Hail, Holy Queen, Mother of Mercy, our life, our sweetness, our hope. To Thee do we cry, poor banished children of Eve. To Thee do we sigh, mourning and weeping in this vale of tears. Turn then, most gracious Advocate, Thine eyes of mercy toward us. And after this our exile, show unto us the blessed fruit of Thy womb, Jesus. O clement, O loving, O sweet Virgin Mary, pray for us, O Holy Mother of God, that we may be made worthy of the promises of Christ. Amen.

It is by the most blessed Virgin Mary that Jesus Christ has come into the world. And it is by her that he must reign in the world. The plan adopted by the three persons of the Blessed Trinity in the Incarnation, the first coming of Jesus Christ, is adhered to each day in an invisible manner throughout the Church until the last coming of Jesus Christ. Mary, daughter of God the Father, mother of God the Son, and spouse of the Holy Spirit, is full of grace. She cannot make her residence in souls as God ordered her to do, and as their mother, form, nourish, and bring them to eternal life, unless she has a right and the domination over souls by a singular grace of the Most High. And so we call her the Queen of all hearts. She is God the Father's most rich treasury, in which he has laid up all that is beauty and splendor. It is by her that God the Son applies his merits to his members, and that he communicates his virtues and distributes his graces. God the Holy Spirit has chosen her to be the dispenser of all he possesses. Of all God's creatures, Mary is the most conformed to Jesus. The more one is consecrated to Mary, the more one is consecrated to Jesus. That is why the perfect consecration to Jesus is but a perfect and complete consecration of oneself to the Blessed Virgin.

0: Hi, and thank you for joining me at Everyday Blessings for Catholic Moms. I'm your host, Donna Marie Cooper O'Boyle. Well, mothers really have to have faith that their prayers for their families are powerful. Saint Monica was at her wit's end with her son Augustine's lifestyle. He had joined the Manichaean cult and was living in sin, having had a mistress and an illegitimate child. And we know that Saint Monica prayed and sacrificed unceasingly for Augustine's salvation. One day she approached a holy bishop in tears, begging him for his help. She wanted him to talk some sense into her son. The bishop, as we know, reassured her and replied, "The child of those tears shall never perish." So as Christian mothers, we need to be convinced that the words to Saint Monica from the bishop were surely meant for all mothers. And we know the end of the story. Both mother and son reached the ranks of sainthood, and Saint Augustine, the wayward one, was declared a doctor of the church. He went on to write about many profound truths regarding Christianity and the church that have been studied down through the ages. A mother never stops praying for her children. Her job is never over until the end of time or until all of her children are safe in heaven. She'll still be praying for their salvation after she has left this earth to go to her eternal rest. All sorts of sufferings, sorrows, and pain can be transformed into beneficial prayers for our family. We only need to offer them all to God throughout our days. A mother's prayer is powerful, even at the times when it may seem that there's not much noteworthy going on during our dealings with our children. God is working to transform human hearts. Our example also speaks volumes. So if our older children have chosen to go off searching, abandoning the church, we can keep up our prayers and sacrifices and our continual example of participating in the Mass and the sacraments. So let's pray for an increase in faith, hope, and love. And when we may be tempted to despair or give up hope for our wayward children, let's pause to reflect on God's amazing and merciful love and the power in a mother's prayer and love. We can invoke Saint Monica's intercession for help within our vocation too. Thank you, dear Lord, for this awesome mission. And please, dear Saint Monica, intercede for mothers everywhere. Amen. Well, that's about all the time we have for now, but until we meet again, let's pray for one another within our domestic churches and ask dear Saint Monica to intercede for us. Take care and God bless. Bye now.
1: In the sixth month, the angel Gabriel was sent from God to a city of Galilee named Nazareth to a virgin betrothed to a man whose name was Joseph of the house of David. And the virgin's name was Mary. And he came to her and said, "Hail, full of grace, the Lord is with you." Luke chapter 1, verses 26 through 28.
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0: In recent decades, millions of people have drifted away from Jesus and their Catholic faith. Sadly, many may never find their way back. I'm Tom Peterson, and I believe that God has called me to use my background in media to be a catalyst in the new evangelization. Our organization produces inspiring and creative evangelization messages that have helped lead hundreds of thousands of inactive Catholics, converts, agnostics, and atheists home to Jesus and His Holy Church. Join us as we travel across North America to bring you stories of heartbreak, redemption, and transformation as the Holy Spirit leads His people home. God has an extraordinary plan for each of our lives. He wants us to spend eternity in heaven with Him and bring as many people with us as possible. This is Catholics Come Home. Now, I welcome you to my home to hear their amazing stories. Welcome to Catholics Come Home. In this episode, we'll meet a woman raised in Medellin, Colombia. Her father was a criminal attorney who died when she was only a teenager. Her mom, a librarian, read books by many agnostic philosophers and became skeptical of religion. As a result, her family didn't practice their Catholic faith. While studying to be a psychologist, our guest met her future husband and his devout Catholic mother. And despite their positive influence, our guest emotionally was lured into a non-denominational church and was glad she didn't have to go to confession. But over time, our guest was drawn home to the Blessed Mother, the sacraments, Jesus, and His Catholic Church. Her newfound strong Catholic faith came just in time to help her and her family survive a horrific and life-altering accident. Like everyone else in this series, today's guest came home to the church by responding to a call of the Holy Spirit. I'd like you to meet Isabel Alvarez. Isabel, welcome to Catholics Come Home and welcome to our home.
1: Thank you, Tom, for inviting me.
0: You're welcome. We always love starting the episodes with finding out about your childhood, where you grew up, what your family was like. So let's begin there.
1: I was born and raised in Medellin, Colombia, into a family of five. I'm the youngest of three kids, one brother and one sister. My father was an attorney, and he passed away when I was 17 years old.
0: Oh, young.
1: Yeah, and my mother is a retired librarian that still lives in Medellin.
0: Okay.
1: My childhood was really normal. I would say that it was kind of lonely because my parents worked really hard in order to sustain our household.
0: Oh, they were both working, so
1: yes.
0: Your kids were alone a lot, or?
1: Most of the time we were with a nanny, and when my sister was big enough to take care of me, she's 5 years older than me, she was in charge of picking me up from school, do homework with me.
0: Like a second mother almost.
1: Yes, yeah. She is. She is like a second mom.
0: Was she kind to you?
1: Oh, good. Definitely.
0: Good.
1: Definitely.
0: So you had that role model.
1: Definitely, yeah. So we were raised Catholics, but we didn't practice our faith as we should.
0: When you say that, did you go to church every Sunday or not every Sunday?
1: Here and there. Probably once in during Christmas or
0: Easter,
1: Holy Week or
0: Holy
1: things
0: Week.
1: Like that.
0: But not very often then. It was cultural Catholicism.
1: Yes, because my mom was kind of that. She didn't practice that much. But thanks God, thanks to the school I went to, I was able to receive all the sacraments.
0: Good. So you had a good Catholic foundation from school, just not from home.
1: Exactly. Yes.
0: Now, your mom also, librarian, read some books that weren't exactly good for her faith journey, right?
1: Definitely. Definitely. I think sometimes when you don't know, when you don't have your heart open to the Holy Spirit, it will be so easy for you to just
0: to get lured into
1: it.
0: The
1: yeah.
0: secular. What yeah. type of books was she reading?
1: Well, she loves philosophy and all that type of books, so she doesn't...
0: So the secular philosophers then?
1: Yes, but I think she has some issues with the church when she was young. She didn't like to talk about it, but I think that's from where she was coming
0: from. So books that would bash the church or talk against God...
1: Exactly,
0: fit
1: yes.
0: ...fit with her because that fit her anger
1: or
0: problems she had
1: exactly.
0: with the church.
1: And that's why I think our... The faith wasn't a priority in our house.
0: Because the parents didn't make it a priority.
1: Yes. The priority for her was more to study.

0: Gotcha. For her, that was a priority, so you can find a good job and be happy. That's what it matters.
1: So in that sense, finding a good, you did have a good education and
0: yes.
1: you did pursue a good career. What did you end up studying in school?
0: I started studying psychology.
1: Oh, that's fantastic.
0: Yes, and that is a career that I loved. But I think at that time, all the knowledge I was receiving was putting me
1: further from God.
0: Further from the faith.
1: Because a lot of psychologists were secular and all that
0: yes,
1: stuff.
0: Yes, and because they consider the faith a source of strength, but at the same time, it could be considered as a...
1: like a crutch or not,
0: yes,
1: not really...
0: something yeah. you create
1: yeah,
0: in
1: yeah,
0: order
1: yeah.
0: to have
1: a lot
0: to
1: of,
0: give meaning to
1: right,
0: life.
1: A lot of the psychologists were anti-faith. They were
0: yes,
1: anti-Christian
0: so
1: in so
0: yes.
1: many ways.
0: Mm-hmm.
1: So here you are studying psychology and getting your college degree. What was your personal life like then?
0: Well, it was, I would say it was empty life. I was just with the flow. I used to party a lot, I drink, I started smoking, just doing all those things that you think will help you to be better and be accepted and be happy.
1: Yeah, you wanted to go with the crowd.
0: Yeah, definitely.
1: Yeah.
0: That's what happened.
1: And then did you have a boyfriend at that time?
0: Well, I met this guy that his mom was a devoted Catholic.
1: Oh, good.
0: And she started telling me about the love of God, the mercy and everything. And she started inviting me to different prayer groups.
1: Good for her.
0: So during that time, I was close to the faith.
1: In the next segment, you'll see how Isabel's life will change forever.
0: Jesus was exposed, and I just kneel in front of him, and I start asking him, what do you want from me?
1: Beautiful.
0: I was crying and crying.
2: Years ago, when I started acting, modeling, and singing in Mexico, my Catholic faith was not the center of my life. It took me many years to discover that success, fame, money, and all the pleasures of the world were not going to fulfill me. I got to a point in my life where I thought I had everything, but I realized something was missing. Thankfully, I began a faith journey that brought me back to God and home to the Catholic Church. You can too.
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1: So Isabel, here you are dating a young man whose mom is a devout Catholic and she's bringing you to things and all. Did that faith stick and you became a devout Catholic from that moment forward?
0: No, definitely no. One of the reasons why was that I was still studying psychology. I was finishing my career. And for more that I want to try to understand the faith, it was totally complicated in my head with whatever I was learning at that time.
1: Because it differed from what you were learning, and that wasn't your family background, so you didn't really understand the faith.
0: Exactly. So after I end up the relationship with this guy, I just stopped praying and I just continue with my life.
1: No prayer?
0: No at all.
1: So when did you meet Santiago and how did you end up in the United States?
0: We met in Colombia 25 years ago. He moved here to Georgia. I stayed in Medellin until I finished my career. And then I moved here and we started living together. That was 22 years ago. And we moved together and I started my new life in a new culture, new language, and no family, and a really vague idea of God.
1: Yep.
0: So it was a rough start.
1: And his idea of God had to be somewhat vague too, because you guys are living together instead of living as married people. So neither one of you had a strong faith background.
0: Yes, exactly.
1: But he may have prayed more, but that was about it.
0: Yeah. So after a year of living together, we decided to get married.
1: Uh-huh. Did you get married in the church?
0: No, that was my first option.
1: Mm-hmm.
0: Because even though we didn't practice our faith, we were raised Catholics.
1: Yes.
0: And it turns out that he was married before by the church. So we have to go through the
1: annulment
0: and everything. And at that time, it was too much work to do. So since we didn't understand the sacrament, for us it was the same just to do it in the church or in front of a judge. So we just did it civilly.
1: Yes.
0: But I remember the day before my marriage, I just felt this necessity of going to confession. So I called a priest, I went there and I told him that I was ready to get married the next day and that I would love to have a fresh start through confession. Yeah. And he asked me where I was getting married, and as soon as he knew that it was a civil marriage, he told me that I couldn't receive the sacrament.
1: Well, good for him. He was telling you the truth.
0: Yes.
1: Did that sit in your heart? Were you mad at him, or did you feel more wounded, like, man, I'm not living the right life?
0: I think it's no nice for anybody to recognize your sin.
1: It doesn't sound... It was a shock for you.
0: It was really
1: heavy.
0: He was
1: telling the truth, and he did it with love, but you didn't want to
0: hear it. It was heavy. It was heavy in my heart and in my pride.
1: Right.
0: Because I think that's what I was living at that moment. I don't want to hear it. I knew it because you know when you're doing wrong things. But you just want to just cover it up and just
1: say
0: no.
1: You thought you were a hero by going to confession.
0: Oh,
1: and God was going to love you for going.
0: I'm so good.
1: And then you got the truth, and you didn't want to change all those sins, but you wanted the confession to clean your slate.
0: But that's part of the lacking of knowing your faith.
1: Yeah.
0: When you don't know your faith, you just accommodate everything of the way you want it to work. And of course, it's not like that.
1: Right.
0: So after that, I was really wounded about that situation.
1: Yes.
0: And I decided not to come back to the Catholic Church because I thought I was rejected.
1: Right. You said, I don't need confession.
0: No.
1: If they won't hear, I don't need it. So where did you end up?
0: I ended up in a Christian non-denominational church.
1: Mm-hmm.
0: I remember I went there on a Holy Friday, and I knew I was looking for God somehow. I didn't know where.
1: The seed was planted from the schooling.
0: Definitely.
1: But you just weren't sure how to pursue
0: God. Exactly. So I started looking for him in a Christian church, and I thought it was amazing because the music and the preaching was really emotional, and I thought, oh my gosh, this is the true church.
1: So it was appealing to the superficial things like emotion
0: when
1: and feelings.
0: When you are superficial in your faith, whatever they give you is good enough for you. And something that I really love about that place was that I didn't have to confess my sins with anybody else.
1: You weren't accountable.
0: Was really convenient.
1: Yeah, it was like Christianity light. I can do what I want, but I can still tell God that I'm going to church.
0: Yeah. Exactly, so it was really convenient for me. And I remember that we went there for 3 to 5 years.
1: Yes.
0: And I remember one day that the pastor was saying something about Jesus's brothers and things like that. Yeah, and that shocked me because that's really... For me, it was so basic stuff that Jesus doesn't have any other brothers.
1: No,
0: Virgin Mary.
1: The Bible says we're, but it's their cousins. They're his extended family.
0: Exactly.
1: We all know that. Yeah.
0: But by the name, you know, they just go just like that. And for me, I was so confused that day. And I started doubting if it was the correct church.
1: Good, good.
0: So I decided just to go around and
1: check out other?
0: Yeah, but I was going to Mass and then the next day to the service and the other weekend. So because I was just trying to see
1: to
0: where
1: it
0: was. Exactly.
1: Mm-hmm. So how did you end up finding a good Catholic parish, and what drew you into Catholicism? How did you come home?
0: I think my search was real. He knew in my heart, he knew that I want to do what it's good for me.
1: So that distance between your head and heart started getting closer.
0: Yes. And God called me back home through a vivid dream I had.
1: Oh.
0: On that dream, I was dying. I knew I was dead. And I saw some shadows coming in and out. And I ended in front of Jesus. I didn't see him, but I knew it was him.
1: Yes.
0: So I just kneel in front of him and I asking him that, please don't take me yet because my two kids are really young.
1: Yes.
0: And he told me, okay, I'm going to let you stay, but just remember that you have a purpose with me. You have a mission with me. And instead of me asking him what was the mission about, I just told him, yes, Lord, whatever you want. And I woke up crying, so nervous. And
1: it was that real to you?
0: It was real.
1: Yeah.
0: For me, it was real.
1: And you as a psychologist and somebody with a science background and somebody with an academic focus, that soul inside of you said, this is real.
0: It's
1: despite all that, this is real.
0: Definitely. And I remember it was on Wednesday morning.
1: Mm.
0: So my husband was asking me what's going on because I was crying. And I said, Jesus wants me to do something for him. I just don't understand what he's saying.
1: Yes.
0: So because it was a Wednesday in Christians' churches, there are not anybody during the weeks unless right. you have a group or something. So I ended up in a Catholic church.
1: Good.
0: In a adoration chapel.
1: Oh, wonderful.
0: Christ, Jesus was exposed, and yes. I just kneel in front of him, and I start asking him, what do you want from me?
1: Beautiful.
0: I was crying and crying.
1: Did you know it was Jesus in the adoration chapel?
0: Of course I knew.
1: Good.
0: Of course I knew.
1: Good.
0: I knew it was him. And that's why I was kneeling, because that was...
1: out of respect.
0: Yes. So I was crying, and the priest passed by, and I decided to go and talk to him.
1: Good.
0: And I asked him, Father, are you going to tell me that the only people who are saved are the Catholics, not us, the Christians? And he told me, well, that's Jesus is the only one who can decide that. Yeah. But what I'm telling you is that if you are looking for Jesus, there is no other place where right. you can find more about him.
1: Because than in his church.
0: This is the church
1: that
0: he founded.
1: Yes.
0: His mother, the sacraments, the saints, yeah. and the real presence of Jesus.
1: And the Holy Spirit to guide us to the end.
0: In the Eucharist.
1: Absolutely.
0: So since that day, I knew that was the church that I should be in, and
1: beautiful.
0: I decided to start learning more about my faith.
1: So your conversion came in that dream.
0: Yes, I think he started working really...
1: Right. Seeds were planted, but that dream did it.
0: Definitely.
1: That was the turning point.
0: Yes.
1: So during that time where you started rediscovering your Catholicism and coming into church, you and Santiago applied for the annulment.
0: Oh, yes.
1: You got married in the church, all of those things.
0: It was an amazing and really wonderful time to just discover our church, and we started the process of annulity. And I remember that we went there to ask for the paperwork. It was this small.
1: Sure.
0: And I said, but long time ago, I just saw it this big.
1: Yes.
0: And
1: yes.
0: I think that
1: your perspective changed.
0: Yes,
1: yeah.
0: Definitely. And we started the process. We were able to get married through the church. And since that, we have our working in our family for God.
1: Soon, you'll learn how Isabel's Catholic faith is yielding much good fruit.
0: I talked to Jesus and I told him, you know what? Whatever you will, just give me your peace and your strength with whatever you have planned for our family.
3: So many of us carry such heavy burdens.
4: You're crazy!
3: Deep within, we struggle.
5: Come on, babe. It'll be fun.
3: Because sin separates us from God.
6: She's having a relationship with George.
3: But thanks to the grace of confession, God compassionately listens, forgives, and sets us free. So if it's been a while since you've been to confession or Mass, come home and experience a fresh start. Visit CatholicsComeHome.org.
1: So Isabel, here you are back in the church. You have your marriage annulled. You got married in the church. You now have four children. Are they baptized in the church?
0: Oh, of course. They all of them have been receiving the sacraments, and they have a really strong relationship with Jesus.
1: Beautiful.
0: Yes.
1: During this time, life just went on, never a challenge. Everything was smooth sailing from that point forward, wasn't it?
0: Not at all. I think we all have our own battles. And I think one of those were one accident we have 5 years ago.
1: An auto accident, right?
0: Yes.
1: What happened?
0: After COVID, that was during COVID, mm-hmm. We decided to go for a ride in my husband's new car, that it was a Jeep without the turbo.
1: The convertible Jeep.
0: Yes. So the six of us were in that car.
1: Yep.
0: And there was this car that was going in the opposite way. And it goes just head up.
1: He crossed the center line and
0: yes.
1: hit you head on.
0: Yes. So the car
1: wow.
0: flipped over three times.
1: Oh,
0: and we
1: gosh.
0: Ended up in the road. Face down in the
1: all
0: road.
1: Of your family got
0: all
1: scattered
0: the
1: in the
0: family,
1: road.
0: Yes. And I remember something, and it was that when I saw that car coming against us, I knew we were ready to crash, but I didn't expect all what happened. So I start praying, and I just put myself in a collision position, and I start praying to Virgin Mary for protection. So when everything stopped, my two little ones were screaming in the back. My son was under the car. All his arm was
1: pinned.
0: Yes. My husband has his right hand destroyed, and I couldn't find my oldest daughter. So I get out of the car, I start looking for her, and I couldn't find her. She was ejected from the car, and she was far away from there. So I just run and
1: you kept searching for her and couldn't find her.
0: Yes,
1: it was that really far. She was ejected that far.
0: It was really far, but I remember that I was present. I was in peace. I just have this feeling of joy. It

0: it's wow. weird. And I started going, I went to see her and I started telling her in the ear, don't worry, everything is gonna be fine. Jesus, I trust in you.
1: Beautiful.
0: That's all I told her, and everything was cows. She ran to the hospital. She went through a surgery, 4-hour surgery.
1: Oh my goodness.
0: And when the doctor finished, she told me that she was in critical conditions. But for me, it was like, she's going to be fine. That's what I heard. But I knew it was because our faith and because I was in Jesus' hand.
1: Yeah.
0: Whatever he wants us to go through, I accepted. And I remember that I was so convinced that everything would be good.
1: Mm.
0: But at the same time, when I realized that maybe it could not go the good I want, I talked to Jesus and I told him, you know what? Whatever you will. Just give me
1: powerful faith.
0: Just give me your peace and your strength mm-hmm. with whatever you have planned for our family. And thank God everything turns out really good.
1: It reminds me of an Abraham Isaac moment where he said, Lord, if you want my son, I trust your will. You did the same thing out
0: and
1: of faith.
0: To say,
1: if you need my daughter, I trust you on
0: and it. And it's scary, but at the same time, I couldn't do anything. And the feeling inside me, it was something really special. I just feel at peace. I remember I called my sister,
1: mm-hmm.
0: and when I told her about the accident, she started crying and screaming. And I was telling her, calm down, everything is okay. We are the way to the hospital. So all I was asking was for everybody to start praying. And that was it.
1: And God honored those prayers.
0: Oh, definitely.
1: Today, Santiago still has hand damage.
0: They amputate 2 fingers of his right hand.
1: I'm sorry.
0: Yeah.
1: But the rest of your family is healing.
0: Yes.
1: Praise God. Had it not been for that faith, had it not been for you saying yes to God in that dream and coming home to Jesus, coming home to him in the Eucharist, coming home to the Blessed Mother, you wouldn't have been able to survive that situation.
0: No.
1: And you probably wouldn't have prayed before the crash.
0: No, I think God was always with us. And the faith is critical for every step in your life.
1: Yes.
0: And I thank God for preparing me for that moment. Because I remember there was this priest who called me and said, Isabel, maybe your faith at this time could be shaken. And I told him, no, Father.
1: Stronger.
0: If it wasn't because of my faith, I will not be here. And I will be all over the place.
1: Good for you.
0: So,
1: and good for him for checking, but good for you for having a strong faith.
0: Yes. And I continue just with my family doing as we can to continue growing in our faith.
1: And do you find God is using your background in psychology to help people too? Because psychology and faith go together if we let it. Like God created it. So he created us to be psychological beings, but the academic world doesn't want to think about that. But you know that psychology and faith go together.
0: I think it's a beautiful combination. And if you have the faith to know that Jesus will use you in whatever career you are, that he has a purpose in that, you can just merge both. And psychology and faith go hand to hand.
1: Beautiful.
0: And it's amazing.
1: Isabel, we're so thankful that God protected your family and brought you home to his Sacred Heart. Welcome home.
0: Thank you very much.
2: In Counsels of Perfection for Christian Mothers, Monsignor Paul Lejeune writes, I dare to affirm that in assisting at Mass, you gain time. You place in the soul a principle of order and energy, the beneficent influence of which pervades the entire day. You will work better and produce more fruit. That half hour which you give God each morning, far from being time lost, will be the best time employed during the day. Have you ever tried to convince yourself you didn't have time for spiritual things? Too difficult to get to daily Mass, too much work to pray, too inconvenient to stop in the Adoration Chapel? I remember sitting in the Adoration Chapel once as a teenager. I felt totally overwhelmed by my private school workload and my obsession with overachieving on top of it, and there was this nagging feeling inside of me that I didn't even really have time to pray. That maybe I shouldn't be in the chapel then because there was just too much to do. There are only a few moments in my life when I feel like the Lord spoke very clearly to me, and this moment in the chapel, that day was one of them. I heard almost audibly in my heart, "You make time for me, I'll make time for the rest." Peace washed over me, and I knew I was exactly where I needed to be. Nothing in that moment was more important than being with our Lord. As Monsignor put it, there is an incredible and seemingly multiplication of time when we put God first. When He is our first priority, all of the other puzzle pieces of our lives just seem to fall into place. And this is no accident. God wants our hearts. He wants to nourish us with His love and peace and counsel so we can bear fruit that lasts in the world. He is our source. And if we do not go to the source first for this vital nourishment, we cannot grow and serve as we ought. We cannot become His instruments today, at least not reaching our fullest potential to do so. There is always time for Him. Put Him first, and He will make time for the rest. Visit my website, katiewarner.com, for spiritual book lists, including the books mentioned in these segments, and for more resources to grow in faith, as well as catholicscomehome.org for even more Catholic teaching and book recommendations.
1: 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Epic, The Story of Jesus' Holy Catholic Church, and Santa's Priority, Keeping Christ in Christmas. 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Isabel's youth was influenced by science, secularism, and emotion. But after meeting her future husband, Santiago, Isabel began to pursue a life of faith. Upon moving from Colombia to the United States, Isabel knew that she was missing God in her life. She and her husband also realized they were called to enter into a sacramental marriage in the Catholic Church. Now, as a faith-filled Catholic, Isabel attends Mass every day, as well as praying the daily rosary. Her faith has led her into many Hispanic ministries at her parish and has helped her family overcome a tragic auto accident. Thank you for joining us on this episode of Catholics Come Home. Please keep Isabel, Santiago, and the Alvarez family in your prayers. And remember to fulfill your role in the new evangelization and help love somebody to heaven.
3: 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Both are wonderful ways to honor the Church's newest blessed. 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

0: curriculum that's really integrated into all of the departments of education, which include math, literature, history, of forming that Catholic identity.
1: And this is the first of two shows we're doing with him, and we're now going to Reflection with Dr. Brett Sokol.
2: I was in Evansville, Indiana, and this great group of high school coaches and phys ed teachers had this insight into how Catholicism can help them work with their students on really common experience of high school athletes. They said, you know, in high school athletics, we choose to suffer. We get up early and we work hard, go out on the football field and we work hard and we play hard, and there's a lot of common suffering, but it builds us up as a community. But they said also in sports, there's suffering we didn't choose. You blow out your knee or you have a big loss against a crosstown rival. And they said, in the suffering we don't choose, we can also respond in a way that builds up our community and our team and all that kind of stuff. And for them, this idea that suffering could be a good, and that it could be, even when it's evil, but it can be turned to some good, was something that their Catholic worldview brought to them that allowed them to explore this with their student athletes in a way that I found really compelling and beautiful. They mentioned especially rallying around the injured person and the way that the community came together when one of them, when they sort of, they had a man down and they had to get together and be brothers to the guy who was injured. And the sense that the thing that was most important was not that you could perform on the field, right? You were still valuable to us when you couldn't do that. And we supported each other through that suffering.
0: Well, Brett, welcome to Life on the Rock.
2: Good to be here, Brother John.
0: I'm very excited about this show. You've written a book called Educating for Eternity, and it's really about helping to really make Catholic schools and the curriculum very Catholic. And so I think I'm always interested in this topic of education, where that's headed, the challenges. And there's many, but I'm very optimistic as well. I see a lot of good fruit coming out of it, and you've been involved with education and theology and helping really to go out and help schools kind of rebuild, so to speak, and help guide teachers on that path of really kind of maybe of spiritual growing in their own faith, but also helping to share that faith with others, which is the student, and really making that Catholic identity just well known. And so I think it's a beautiful a mission. It's a hard mission. You're on the road a lot.
2: I'm on the road a lot, yeah.
0: But how did you get involved with education?
2: Yeah, my first degree was in education. I was going to be a high school history and math teacher. I didn't go to Catholic school, mm-hmm. so I didn't know you could be a theology teacher. Partway through my ed degree, I learned that you could do that, so I started doing some theology too. But then I went on to graduate work in theology, and as soon as I finished my master's, I started working with teachers while I was working on my doctorate. And I've been working with Catholic teachers ever since. And this particular, so, you know, I was teaching them scripture, sacraments, ethics, whatever, that kind of thing. But there was a course I was invited to teach in my hometown at Campion College. And we went down to the Catholic School Board's office in Regina, Saskatchewan, and said, if someone coming from the Faculty of Education, which is a secular institution, could take an elective at the Catholic College and they could have one course in Catholic education, what would you want them to study in that course? And they said, curriculum permeation, curriculum permeation, curriculum permeation. And I said, what's that?
0: Yeah.
2: I hadn't heard of it. And they said, well, the way you teach math or social studies or health or anything in a Catholic school should be informed by a Catholic worldview. We're not just a public school with religion class and a crucifix on the wall and maybe a few liturgies. But the worldview, the Catholic worldview should be conveyed through every discipline.
0: Mm-hmm.
2: No, not really. And so I had to figure it out in real time with my students. And this experience, at Regina Catholic Schools, I didn't know it at the time, but I found it's common across North America. Hmm. You have school divisions, dioceses, schools prioritizing thinking about everything through Catholic lenses, coming at it from a Catholic point of view, but desperate for resources and formation for their teachers, because there's not a ton of resources. Sometimes there are subject-specific resources.

0: sources. You can find stuff on faith and science, maybe faith and literature. But most teachers weren't trained to do this in their in their teacher formation. And there's no resources that are broad-based, like pre-K to 12, any subject you can imagine. How do you think about it from a Catholic point of view? You know, outside of a handful of sometimes pretty good discipline-specific resources, there's not a lot. And so there's a lot of people of goodwill who want to do this and have legitimate questions that, like, maybe the way we're doing it isn't helpful. Maybe adding Catholic stuff in a way that doesn't fit just to check a box on the lesson plan template isn't having the effect we want. So teachers and administrators have really wanted an authentic approach to thinking about math, science, phys ed, health, social studies, history, aviation. I mean, I was surprised. I worked with an aviation teacher in Maryland. You know, anything, what does it mean to think about it from a Catholic point of view? And I've just found it exciting and fruitful, both in terms of the impact on teachers and through them students, but also intellectually fruitful. I just find the ideas exciting to think. Thinking about aviation from a Catholic point of view turned out to be a great, you know, lunchtime at a school in Maryland one day, which I would have never predicted I was getting myself into, right?
1: Yeah. I think for me that it's interesting because, as we were talking earlier, I have like a public school background. And even the times whenever I was learning religion, kind of growing up, it was very irregular, kind of scattered all over the place. You kind of don't even know what you're learning.
0: Right, right.
1: Too. There's that struggle there. But I remember towards like the very end of my senior year of high school, you're kind of exposed to like Catholic thought, Catholic thinking. And it's like, what is this?
0: Right.
1: And it kind of clicked with me very suddenly. It's like, oh, I'm missing this that right. I've kind of never heard about before, but it was like so attractive because there is a truth of beauty and a goodness there that just, it just kind of captivates, you know, where you are in life. And you see that just there's such a richness there.
0: Right.
1: And that the church isn't just making this stuff up,
0: right,
1: you know, out of the blue, but there's a long tradition there.
0: Right. And one of the common things I'll hear is some version of like, why has no one told us this before?
1: Yes. Yeah.
0: Someone just yesterday said, someone should have told me this 30 years ago. You know, someone who was at the workshop who's nearing the end of her career. And she said, it would have been so different if I would have known this 30 years ago. The reason I'm a Catholic is because I find the worldview so compelling. I find it makes the most sense out of my life and my experiences and the world I observe and live in. And the thing about working with teachers who are not necessarily theology teachers, right, who are teaching chemistry or poetry or whatever, is they tend to love what they do. You know, you become a science teacher because you love science. You become a literature teacher because you love literature. And a handful of them have some sense of how that integrates with their life of faith. There's more of them who are faithful people and scientists or literary people, but don't see how those two meet. And then there's another group who like love their discipline and are happy to work in a Catholic school because it's a good school. Mm-hmm. And they probably believe in some like generic sort of values and they believe in God and stuff. But it's not obvious to them that Catholicism can inform your approach to this. And they tend to assume that the approach is kind of neutral. Mm-hmm. And then Catholicism is a kind of tack on. And they're rightly wary that Catholicism is going to come impose itself where it doesn't belong, right? And a big step is to realize, like, we don't teach anything or think about anything from a neutral point of view. We always have presuppositions about the human person, God, creation, why this is worth my time at all, right? Yeah. What makes for a good human life that is informing how you teach something? And if you can get underneath that and say, well, what's a Catholic vision of the human person? And then you can start looking at the disciplines and saying, like, the human person is the only creature we know that does math. So what is that about? Like, what are you doing when you do math? What kind of intellect do you have? What kind of relationship with the rest of creation do you have? What kind of responsibility in creation do you have? And why is this part of a well-lived human life? Why is this worth anybody's time, right? And when you start framing it in those kind of questions, then it's no longer like, oh, they want me to add like arbitrary math problems about the rosary or, you know, whatever the kind of thing might be, right? But instead, it's like a bigger picture that gives a stupid

0: student not only skills and knowledge in math, but a picture of themselves and where they fit in the world. And then each particular discipline offers its own lens onto reality. You know, math shows you reality from one angle and poetry from another and volleyball from another, but the reality that they show you is one, and it's coherent and it's compelling and it's beautiful. And if you can see the different disciplines not as a collection of knowledge or skills that you might or might not use, right? Mm-hmm. But all of them are an encounter with reality, and at the deeper level, an encounter with God through God's creation. Whether you're trying to read a poem or serve a volleyball, you're encountering God. You might not know that's what you're doing, right? But getting people to notice, right? When you get a math question right, like, what does that feel like?
1: Feels
0: right?
1: Great.
0: It just feels, right? You know a true thing, uh-huh. And you know that it's true. And like, there's this like click in your soul where things fall into place. Yeah. When I do my presentation with teachers, I put a Sudoku puzzle on the PowerPoint and someone's filling in a five. And I say, like, when you know that five goes in that square, you know something that was true. If you understand Sudoku and the rules, you know something that was true before the creation of the world and something that will be true after the last judgment, right? And I don't even have to prove that to you. You just know it. There's something that satisfies the soul. And I say, so if you have a student who you know, is satisfied by solving a math problem, that's an opportunity to say, like, you're not a DNA replication machine who extracts resources from your environment and then produces offspring. You're a truth seeker. Mm-hmm. And you won't be satisfied by anything less than that. And you know it when you solve a Sudoku puzzle, yeah. Right? And so being able to point to those like transcendent moments of the great victory on the sports field or the loss, actually, when you find God in the brokenness, right? Learning to see, and you can do this with any discipline, learning to see it through those bigger picture lenses makes sense of the knowledge, integrates it across disciplines, and allows it to be something that a student can use to make sense of their life and their calling instead of like random things that they might use if they go into this field.
1: Yeah.
0: You know.
1: Well, we have to go to a break, but whenever we come back, let's get more into the worldview.
0: Okay.

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10: So, Brett, we've been talking about this worldview, and something that came to my mind is that whenever I was going through school, things like religion, theology, philosophy are just don't exist in that capacity. But I think, too, of learning like what it does mean to be a human, like what is education, some of these philosophical

0: cool things that we learned that religion is very good at teaching, exploring, and developing throughout the history. But a lot of times we're just cut off from all that.
1: Right, right.
0: You know, and it kind of cramps your style. And I was just thinking, because you were talking, you brought up sports. It's like some guys will just make football or basketball everything, but maybe they're not good enough to go to the next level. Then what?
1: Right,
0: right. You know, where are we really heading in our future, so to speak? But I think, again, the Catholic view, it's kind of ingrating to form the whole human person.
1: Right.
0: Not just in this one thing, but in all things.
1: Right, right. I have a bit in the talk I do with teachers where I show a picture of Jim Carrey, the Canadian comic actor, who was the best in the world.
0: Yeah, yeah.
1: Really, you know, in the mid-1990s, he was the leading comic actor in the world,
0: yeah.
1: Right? And then he, now you can watch, he gives very compelling talks about how, like, that kind of success, worldly success, money, didn't make him happy. Mm. So even the ones who do make it, is kind of my point, is like, most of us aren't going to make it to the top.
0: Yeah.
1: But even the ones who do make it to the top need a better answer to their life's question than being really good at football or whatever your thing is, right? And when you cut off these other things, one of the moves we do in our contemporary age is we tell kids, you know, we're not going to explore the meaning of life through philosophy or theology, but here's the good news. You get to decide for yourself the meaning of life, right? And we say this in the hopes, I think sincerely, of giving them a sense of freedom and agency, which are good things, mm-hmm. right? The church in its tradition about education talks all the time about education for freedom, but it's a false freedom, because when you tell a kid they get to make up their own meaning for their life, anything they make up, they know they made it up, which means it won't serve the purpose. And so what you've done really is you've put, to use the biblical language, you've put an incredible burden on someone and not lifted a finger to help them. Letting them engage with the great thought, the great questions, proposing to them the Catholic answers to these questions, and proposing, I use that verb intentionally, John Paul II says the church can never impose, she can only propose. If you try to impose something, it'll backfire.
0: Mm-hmm.
1: But so our job isn't to impose Catholicism on our kids in our Catholic schools. Our job is to make a proposal. And when you make a proposal, you give somebody something to work with. Even if they don't end up accepting your proposal completely, you've at least given them something. But this, you know, congratulations, you get to make up your own meaning. That's a game no kid can win.
0: Yeah.
1: And I think it's one of several factors contributing to the epidemic of anxiety and depression among young people, is you're at the stage of your life where you're figuring out who you are, what your life means, identity formation, all that kind of stuff. And the best advice that the world thinks it can give you is, like, best of luck making up your own.
0: Yeah. And I think too, with age, your thinking changes. The way in your 30s, you'll think differently in your 20s. In your 20s, it's very different
1: right.
0: than what you were thinking as a teen. And so I think, yeah, there's, and the other reality too is, like, a lot of times we're hardwired to choose the bad over the good, or something false that looks good over what is truly
1: right,
0: good.
1: Right, an apparent good.
0: Apparent
1: we don't choose the bad for itself. We choose the bad because it looks like a good that we think we want, or it's a good out of proportion, or whatever it is, right?
0: Yeah. So that moral foundation is very important. And religion has been around forever, you know, and it has that insight to know, ooh, it looks good, but don't do it.
1: Right,
0: you know?
1: Right. At minimum, I mean, we're making a proposal of a supernatural kind, right? That there is a God and he loves you and he has a purpose for your life. But even if you're an atheist in a Catholic school, consider the wisdom of humanity.
0: Right.
1: I mean, like, the odds of you starting from scratch and getting to the truth by yourself, not great. Like, have a little humility before the common experience of the human race, you know, at minimum, you know. And I think in a Catholic school, I have a rule for atheists in a Catholic school. Please come join us. You're more than welcome. If you want to know what the truth is, you're on my team. Even if we disagree, we can engage one another and we can get closer to the truth by asking each other good questions. But you're going to be the best darn atheist you can be. Mm-hmm. No lazy, sloppy atheism in my Catholic school. And your job, my atheist friend, is to make sure there's no lazy, sloppy Catholicism in my Catholic school, right? Let's go for it together. And maybe at some point, through the grace of the Holy Spirit, I don't know, this person comes to receive the fullness of Catholic faith. That's a great outcome.

0: If instead they don't get all the way there, but they get to like, this is a worthwhile thing to consider. And there is wisdom here, and I am going to be a humble truth seeker. Well, that's a win too. You know what I mean? Mm-hmm. Like there's more than one kind of win in our Catholic school. And of course we want the full embrace of Catholic faith, obviously, but that's the Holy Spirit's job, yeah. You know?
1: And I thought there was a great quote in here from Pope John Paul II that just in the classroom, just that experience of, you know, the student isn't looking just for a teacher, but really a witness, and that witness to faith. And what role of just even as a teacher being also the witness?
0: Right. The church's tradition is insistent on this. Pope Leo just talked about it, both in his document for Catholic educators, but also in his document on artificial intelligence. The teaching is relational. A teacher is not an information transfer machine, right? We keep thinking we get good at information transfer machines like radios and televisions and online platforms and now AI. And we say, teachers are going to be obsolete. And they never become obsolete because teachers were never information transfer technologies in the first place. They were humans in relationship with other humans. And so the teacher's own faith and witness, but also particularly as lived out in their relationship with their students, and I would add with their discipline, right? You deserve to have a math teacher who loves math and who loves you. And if the teacher loves math and they love you, that's going to be a great math class. You know what I mean? Mm-hmm. And so that kind of witness to a life of faith, but also to the integrity of their discipline and its compatibility with a life of faith and their investment in you as a person, because you're not a cog in a machine. They're not just the teacher's not just information transferer so that you can be a productive, you know, whatever in the wider economy, but they're investing in a human being and in a relationship, because all of us together are aimed at something much higher than the economy, even though I do hope our graduates of Catholic schools are employable. I'm not against employment, you know, hope my own kids get jobs. But we're on a much greater mission and task than that in education. And teachers know that instinctively, but they feel constrained. And to give them permission, lots of teachers will tell me, I was in a public school, but I moved to Catholic school so that I could do this, you know?
1: Well, Brett, we've run out of time on this segment, but we also have another show with you talking about more about educating for eternity. So Brett, thank you for being on Life on the Rock.
0: It was great to be here. I look forward to the next episode.
1: Thank you. Well, I enjoyed my discussion with Dr. Brett. He's got a lot of information, a lot of experience, and great insight too. Yeah. He's been around education for a long time. What was one of the things you took away from this?
2: Yeah, it was a particular conversational density in your interview that he could pack a lot in there. I like to point to, and I often think about this, that the growing interest in a Catholic education as society and culture disintegrate more and more and fracture, and the Catholicism holds up a solid formation of the human person, and you know, in totality, but also the subject matter and things. I mean, you think just of relativism, and you know that all truth is relative. You can't teach any kind of moral truths or anything today. I mean, that alone is just crazy making, right? Yeah. And it's deforming to us. So, Catholicism very much, you know, has these things that we hold to be dear and truthful and consistent and are unchanging. And it informs so much of other things that we do as well. So.
1: Yeah, and I like, you know, as he talked about, you know, just even having that identity of our relationship with God and how that really permeates into the culture.
2: Yeah.
1: Of really building, establishing those healthy relationships that have meaning and purpose, but also give us a deeper sense of our own identity as children of God, you know, and the work that we're called to do to evangelize and go out and to bring others to Christ.
2: Mm-hmm. You talk to like some high-end scientists, they'll even talk about the kind of the decay of good science being done. Mm. But as Christians, you know, we believe in a creator God. He created out of nothingness. There is a design and order to things. There's a logic to things. Science goes and understands that. That's what makes science possible, the fact that there is an order to this stuff.

0: And that's what the church teaches and holds fast to. So it makes that. But also, and other things, you know, just the concept of our appreciation, our love for God, that He is beauty itself, you know. So that infects like poetry and literature and everything. We try to discover that beauty in there. Yeah. We look for that God's beauty in everything. And that makes everything richer, and it energizes our exploration of these things.
1: So. Thank you.
0: So we'll send you into that vineyard with a blessing. May our Heavenly Father shine His face upon you. May He give you His peace. May Almighty God bless you, the Father and the Son, and the Holy Spirit. We'll see you next week on Life on the Rock.

0: This is a great, big, wide, wonderful world in which to love men and God.
1: Coverage of the beatification of Archbishop Fulton J. Sheen begins with prayer. 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
2: One of the most influential voices of the 20th century, Archbishop Fulton J. Sheen inspired many through his groundbreaking television program, Life is Worth Living. 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
3: 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And Mary, in everything she did, wanted to lead people to her son. She wanted to be like that for the world, wanted to be like Mary to everyone he encountered. So do whatever he tells you. It was Our Lady's last line in Scripture. I think that would be maybe Sheen's last words too.
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7: The Holy Father's prayer intention for the month of September is for the care of water. Let us pray for a just and sustainable management of water, a vital resource, so that everyone may have equal access to it.

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1: Virgin, all the angels and saints, and you, my brothers and sisters, to pray for me to the Lord our God. May Almighty God have mercy on us, forgive us our sins, and bring us to everlasting life.
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0: A reading from the book of Sirach. Wrath and anger are hateful things, yet the sinner hugs them tight. The vengeful will suffer the Lord's vengeance, for he remembers their sins in detail. Forgive your neighbor's injustice. Then when you pray, your own sins will be forgiven. Could anyone nourish anger against another and expect healing from the Lord? Could anyone refuse mercy to another like himself? Can he seek pardon for his own sins? If one who is but flesh cherishes wrath, who will forgive his sins? Remember your last days, set enmity aside. Remember death and decay, and cease from sin. Think of the commandments, hate not your neighbor. Remember the Most High's covenant, and overlook faults. The word of the Lord.
1: Thanks be to God.

0: A reading from the letter of St. Paul to the Romans. Brothers and sisters, none of us lives for oneself, and no one dies for oneself. For if we live, we live for the Lord, and if we die, we die for the Lord. So then, whether we live or die, we are the Lord. For this is why Christ died and came to life, that he might be Lord of both dead and the living. The word of the Lord.
1: Thanks be to God.

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So will my heavenly Father do to you, unless each of you forgives your brother from your heart. The Gospel of the Lord.

I'm Archbishop Michael McGovern, the Archbishop of Omaha, and I'm very happy to be with you today here to celebrate the Holy Eucharist and to give thanks to God for the great news that our Holy Father, Pope Leo, has recognized the heroic virtues of the servant of God, Father Edward Flanagan, who now becomes venerable. Welcome, Archbishop Curtis. Welcome, Archbishop Lucas. Welcome, my brother priests. Welcome to the members of Father Flanagan's family who are with us today. Welcome to all of the residents of Boys Town and to all the former residents. We welcome the staff of Boys Town and the many, many people who are here today from the Father Flanagan League and other associations that are committed to continuing the mission of Father Flanagan and his life of service into the future. So it's very glad to see all of you today. Some reporters asked me, well, what is this Mass of Thanksgiving about? And I answered that every time we celebrate the Holy Eucharist, it's a Mass of Thanksgiving. That's what the word Eucharist means, that we're giving thanks to God. We unite our voices and our hearts, united with Jesus our Lord, in this great act of glory and praise to his Heavenly Father. When we think about the life of Father Flanagan, his is a life of thanksgiving. In his birth, his life in Ireland, his baptism, his growing up, until he finished a certain level of schooling and emigrated to the United States. But certainly that desire to be a priest of Jesus Christ. We give thanks for the gift of that calling and for his answer, for his yes. And also, I think today, to be grateful for Father Flanagan's perseverance. When we think about it, he was in the seminary, he had to take some time out of the seminary, went back to seminary, and then eventually had to leave for health reasons. But he persevered until he was ordained a priest of Omaha, and that he, here in our area, in northeast Nebraska, he served as a priest at O'Neill, at St. Patrick's, a number of places. We can read his biography and realize what great work Father Flanagan did, working with grown men, opening a hotel to try and help them when they were down on their luck and suffering. But then the realization, the insight that something had to happen earlier in a person's life in order to prevent them from going in a direction that would be difficult to change, difficult to live. And so Father Flanagan began reaching out, working with youth. We see and can read about the incredible risks he took, whether it was that loan of $90 to rent a boarding house, those first five youth who became the nucleus of what is today Boys Town. But when we read Father Flanagan's life and we read his writings, I think we find ourselves, you know, the life of Father Edward Flanagan is an incentive to courage for us, an incentive to courage. When the Holy Father, Pope Leo, a year ago, placed this, its vestment, it's called a pallium. It's supposed to be like carrying a lamb around your shoulders. It's made of lamb's wool. But part of the prayer when the Pope gives you this vestment is he says, may it be a sign of your communion with the Bishop of Rome, and may it be an incentive to courage, meaning that it could inspire a person to be courageous, to recognize the Lord is with you, supporting you. When I think about the life of Father Flanagan, it really is an incentive to courage to us, to give of ourselves without counting the costs, to take risks, to try something new, as Father Flanagan did in his outreach to youth, and to be able to do things with a sense of hope, a sense of promise, a sense of joy. So today, as we gather here and reflect upon Father's heroic virtues throughout his life, we thank God for the way that he lived, the way that he loved, the way that he served. In that gospel passage today, we read about Jesus talking about forgiveness. When Peter, the apostle, asks,
If my brother wrongs me, how often must I forgive him? 7 times? And Jesus replies, not 7 times, but 77 times. And then our Lord teaches this parable about a king who has these servants who owe him debts. And the one servant owes a tremendous debt, and the king asks for his funds to be returned, and the servant begs for help, for time, some leeway. And in compassion, the king grants that request and relieves the whole debt, not just more time to pay it, but relieves the debt entirely. And yet that servant who's been forgiven so much turns right around when he encounters another servant, a fellow servant, who owes him a fraction of what he had owed. And now that servant who's been forgiven is not a forgiving person in turn, rather demanding that the debt, the small debt, be paid to him. And when that second servant says, be patient with me and I will pay you back in full, that servant who is owed won't hear of it, has that person put in jail to pay back what they owe. When we think about the king in the gospel, how with that first request, that king shows compassion and forgiveness. Yet in turn, that servant is unable to show compassion and empathy for a fellow servant who's in the exact same situation. One of the things I think that Father Flanagan teaches us through his life, through his service, through his mission, is what does it mean to be a person of compassion and a person of empathy, to feel with other people. And the lessons that he taught that would help the young people who came here to Boys Town to become compassionate people too, to become people of empathy who could listen to the stories of others and respond with support, with care, with concern, that sense of feeling with another person, what they're going through. That's one of the great legacies, I think, of Father Edward Flanagan, is the compassion and the empathy. Father Flanagan once remarked, it costs so little to teach a child to love and so much to teach him to hate. When we think about the great work he did of teaching children to love and that sense of how many young people with the difficulties of their lives before they came to Boys Town easily could have become bitter, resentful, hard-hearted, hateful. And yet because of the love and the care that they received at Boys Town, there was a new beginning in life. Hearts changed, hearts grew and expanded. As Father Flanagan once remarked, the degree of happiness and joy that we feel is determined largely by the amount of joy and happiness we bring to the hearts of others. That's compassion, that's empathy, thinking of the other person. What do they need? What does he need? What does she need? And to bring joy and happiness to their hearts through our lives, through our love, through our efforts. Father Flanagan was a very faithful priest, a man of great love for Jesus Christ, who called him as a disciple and then called him to be a priest. Today at Mass, we'll be using the chalice that Father Flanagan used. He received it in 1912. He used it when he offered Mass at churches and then here. But to think about how each day when Father Flanagan offered the Holy Mass, to say again the words of Jesus from the Last Supper, this is my body, this is my blood, given up for you. How in many ways the words of our Lord were enfleshed in the life and ministry of Father Flanagan, and the way that he gave himself of himself without counting the cost, and in his own body and blood, strengthened by the Holy Eucharist, and the gift of our Lord's body and blood in Holy Communion, he had everything in the Eucharist that he needed to become a saint. As we reflect today upon his cause for canonization, as we thank God that his heroic virtues have been recognized, we ask that as we are strengthened by the gift of Christ in this Holy Eucharist, we too may give of ourselves, that our own body and blood may be a dwelling place for Jesus Christ, and that Christ may dwell in us
and become visible and audible and lovable in us and in our hearts, that we become the living proof that what we say about Jesus Christ is true. Father Flanagan once wrote, "When you help a child today, you write the history of tomorrow." Such beautiful words, such true words, that we consider the legacy of Father Flanagan and his great work, helping children today, writing the history of tomorrow. We need, in our own time, to strive to help young people so that the history of tomorrow that they write can be filled with love, reconciliation, peace, joy, self-sacrifice, all of these wonderful qualities that Father Flanagan tried to instill in others by recognizing the goodness and affirming the goodness in youth, that you are a child of God, you are cherished, you are loved, so that that child could go out and write the history of tomorrow in their own life of kindness and mercy, slow to anger and rich in compassion, as we heard in the psalm today. We heard in the second reading from St. Paul to the Romans, "For if we live, we live for the Lord, and if we die, we die for the Lord. So then, whether we live or die, we are the Lord's." What fitting words to invoke today as we thank God for Father Edward Flanagan, that sense of joy in being the Lord's. We are the Lord's, and we trust that he is the Lord's now and forever. At the end of Mass, I'll read the decree from Rome, recognizing his heroic virtues. But we take a moment now to continue the Mass, to be able to celebrate this Holy Eucharist, rejoicing

that in Christ we are the Lord's and called to be his people now and forever. We pray that Father Flanagan may find peace in rest in Jesus Christ, our crucified and risen Lord. And we ask that the Lord then in turn bestow to us each day glimpses of the Lord's beauty, until one day we pray he grants us all the vision of his glory.

0: Please rise. On this Sunday, may we make together now our profession of faith in the words of the Creed. I believe in one God, the Father Almighty, maker of heaven and earth, of all things visible and invisible. I believe in one Lord Jesus Christ, the only begotten Son of God, born of the Father before all ages, God from God, light from light, true God from true God, begotten, not made, consubstantial with the Father. Through him all things were made. For us men and for our salvation, he came down from heaven, and by the Holy Spirit was incarnate of the Virgin Mary and became man. For our sake he was crucified under Pontius Pilate, he suffered death and was buried, and rose again on the third day in accordance with the Scriptures. He ascended into heaven and is seated at the right hand of the Father. He will come again in glory to judge the living and the dead, and his kingdom will have no end. I believe in the Holy Spirit, the Lord, the giver of life, who proceeds from the Father and the Son, who with the Father and the Son is adored and glorified, who has spoken through the prophets. In one holy Catholic and Apostolic Church, I confess one baptism for the forgiveness of sins. I look forward to the resurrection of the dead and the life of the world to come. Amen. Moved by the Holy Spirit, let us bring our prayers and petitions now before our Heavenly Father.
1: Our response is, Lord, hear our prayer. For all members of the Church, may we continue to be strengthened by the Word of God and nourished by the Eucharist we receive. Let us pray to the Lord.
0: Lord, hear our prayer.
1: For our world, may Christ's peace touch the hearts of leaders and influencers and lead them to harmony and understanding. Let us pray to the Lord.
0: Lord, hear our prayer.
1: For those who suffer displacement from their homes, may God bless them with peaceful, safe lives to live. Let us pray to the Lord.
0: Lord, hear our prayer.
1: For this assembly here at Boystown, may the Holy Spirit strengthen us in showing mercy and forgiveness to one another. Let us pray to the Lord.
0: Lord, hear our prayer.
1: For all who have died, may they rejoice forever in the Lord's eternal banquet. Let us pray to the Lord.
0: Lord, hear our prayer. Heavenly Father, hear the prayers we bring before you today. Answer them as will be best for us, according to your holy will. Give us in this life knowledge of your truth, and in the life to come, the vision of your glory. All this we ask through Christ our Lord. Amen. Please be seated for the offertory.

Pray, brothers and sisters, that my sacrifice and yours may be acceptable to God, the Almighty Father. May the Lord bless your hands for the praise and glory of his name. Look with favor on our supplications, O Lord, and in your kindness accept these your servants' offerings, that what each is offered to the honor of your name.

0: The Lord be with you.
1: Lift up
0: your hearts. Let us give thanks to the Lord our God. It is truly right and just, our duty and our salvation, always and everywhere to give you thanks, Lord, Holy Father, Almighty and Eternal God, through Christ our Lord. For through his paschal mystery, he accomplished the marvelous deed by which he has freed us from the yoke of sin and death, summoning us to the glory of being now called a chosen race, a royal priesthood, a holy nation, a people for your own possession, to proclaim everywhere your mighty works. For you have called us out of darkness into your own wonderful light. And so with angels and archangels, with thrones and dominions, with all the hosts and powers of heaven, we sing the hymn of your glory as without end we acclaim.

0: To you, therefore, most merciful Father, we make humble prayer and petition through Jesus Christ, your Son, our Lord, that you accept and bless these gifts, these offerings, these holy and unblemished sacrifices, which we offer you firstly for your holy Catholic Church. Be pleased to grant her peace, to guard, unite, and govern her throughout the whole world, together with your servant, Leo, our Pope, with me, your unworthy servant, and all those who, holding to the truth, hand on the Catholic and Apostolic faith.
1: Remember, Lord, your servants, and all gathered here whose faith and devotion are known to you. For them we offer you this sacrifice of praise, or they offer it for themselves and all who are dear to them, for the redemption of their souls, in hope of health and well-being, and paying their homage to you, the eternal God, living and true.
2: In communion with those whose memory we venerate, especially the glorious of the Virgin Mary, Mother of our God and Lord Jesus Christ, Blessed Joseph, your spouse, your blessed apostles and martyrs, Peter and Paul, Andrew, James, John, Thomas, James, Philip, Bartholomew, Matthew, Simon, and Jude, Linus, Venus, Clement, Sixtus, Cornelius, Cyprian, Lawrence, Presumptuous, John and Paul, Cosmas and Damian, and all the saints, we ask that through their merits and prayers, in all things, we may be defended by your protecting help. Christ our Lord.
0: Therefore, Lord, we pray, graciously accept this oblation of our service, that of your whole family,

our days in your peace, and command that we be delivered from eternal damnation and counted among the flock of those you have chosen. Be pleased, O God, we pray, to bless, acknowledge, and approve this offering in every respect, make it spiritual and acceptable, so it may become for us the body and blood of your most beloved Son, our Lord Jesus Christ. On the day before he was to suffer, he took bread in his holy and venerable hands, and with eyes raised to heaven to you, O God, his almighty Father, giving you thanks, he said the blessing, broke the bread, and gave it to his disciples, saying, "Take this, all of you, and eat of it, for this is my body, which will be given up for you."

In a similar way, when supper was ended, he took this precious chalice in his holy and venerable hands, and once more giving you thanks, he said the blessing and gave the chalice to his disciples, saying, "Take this, all of you, and drink from it, for this is the chalice of my blood, the blood of the new and eternal covenant, which will be poured out for you and for many for the forgiveness of sins. Do this in memory of me."

0: Therefore, O Lord, as we celebrate the memorial of the Blessed Passion, the resurrection from the dead, and the glorious ascension into heaven of Christ, your Son, our Lord, we, your servants and your holy people, offer to your glorious majesty from the gifts that you have given us, this pure victim, this holy victim, this spotless victim, the holy bread of eternal life, and the chalice of everlasting salvation. Be pleased to look upon these offerings with a serene and kindly countenance and to accept them, as once you were pleased to accept the gifts of your servant, Abel the Just, the sacrifice of Abraham, our father in faith, and the offering of your high priest, Melchizedek, a holy sacrifice, a spotless victim. In humble prayer, we ask you, Almighty God, command that these gifts be borne by the hands of your holy angel to your altar on high in the sight of your divine majesty, so that all of us, through this participation at the altar, receive the most holy body and blood of your Son, may be filled with every grace and heavenly blessing.
1: Remember, Lord, your servants who have gone before us with the sign of faith, and rest in the sleep of peace. Grant them, O Lord, we pray, and all who sleep in Christ, a place of refreshment, light, and peace.
2: To us also, your servants, who, though sinners, hope in your abundant mercies, graciously grant some share and fellowship with your holy apostles and martyrs, with John the Baptist, Stephen, Matthias, Barnabas, Ignatius, Alexander, Marcellinus, Peter, Felicity, Perpetua, Agatha, Lucy, Agnes, Cecilia, Anastasia, and all your saints. Admit us, we beseech you, into their company, outweighing our merits, but granting us your pardon through Christ our Lord.
0: Through whom you continue to make all these good things, O Lord, you sanctify them, fill them with life, bless them, and bestow them upon us.

At the Savior's command, informed by divine teaching, we dare to say, Our Father, who art in heaven, hallowed be thy name. Thy kingdom come, thy will be done, on earth as it is in heaven. Give us this day our daily bread, and forgive us our trespasses, as we forgive those who trespass against us. And lead us not into temptation, but deliver us. Deliver us, Lord, we pray, from every evil. Graciously grant peace in our days, that by the help of your mercy, we may be always free from sin and safe from all distress, as we await the blessed hope and the coming of our Savior, Jesus Christ. Lord Jesus Christ, you said to your apostles, Peace I leave you, my peace I give you. Look not on our sins, but on the faith of your church, and graciously grant her peace and unity in accordance with your will, who live and reign forever. The peace of the Lord be with you always. Amen. Let us offer one another the sign of peace.

0: Behold the Lamb of God, behold him who takes away the sins of the world. Blessed are those called to the supper of the Lamb.
1: Lord,

Please be seated. At this time, I'd like to read the decree from the Holy See, declaring Father Edward Flanagan venerable. And so we'll share the words that have come from the Dicastery for the Causes of Saints that was approved by our Holy Father in March.

Dicastery for the Causes of Saints, Omaha. Cause for the beatification and canonization of the servant of God, Edward Joseph Flanagan, diocesan priest, founder of Boys Town, 1886 to 1948. Decree on the heroic virtues. Quote, there are no bad boys. There are only a bad environment, bad training, bad example, and bad thinking, end quote. These words of the servant of God, Edward Joseph Flanagan, diocesan priest and founder of Boys Town, encapsulate the inspiration that animated his charitable mission. Tirelessly dedicated to the priest ministry, he sought to create a healthy environment and a sound educational path through which the goodness he perceived in every child and young person might flourish. The servant of God was born on July 13, 1886, in Ballymoe, Ireland, the eighth of 11 children of John and Honora Larkin Flanagan. The Flanagan family was known for its hospitality, integrity, honesty, and for a life of deep faith. Edward attended the local national school and assisted his father in caring for livestock. He later enrolled at Summerhill College in Sligo, where he completed his secondary education in 1904, 1 year ahead of schedule. That same year, he emigrated to the United States, joining a brother who was already serving as a priest there and would encourage the family to relocate to America. His parents and two younger siblings followed 2 years later. The servant of God attended Mount St. Mary's College, earning a degree in letters and philosophy. He subsequently entered St. Joseph's Seminary in Yonkers, New York, but during his year became seriously ill and spent nearly 5 months in the seminary infirmary. Physicians advised him to suspend his studies and return home. The diagnosis of bronchopneumonia proved to be an acute manifestation of a chronic pulmonary weakness that would accompany him throughout his life. After recovering, the Bishop of Omaha sent him to complete his studies at the Pontifical Gregorian University in Rome. A recurrence of illness forced him to return to Omaha in 1908 during his first year of studies. He then worked in the accounting department of the Cudahy Packing Company. The following year, he resumed his preparation for the priesthood at the Imperial Royal Leopold Franz's University of Innsbruck, where he studied from 1909 until 1912. Ordained to the priesthood in Innsbruck on July 26, 1912, he was appointed assistant pastor in O'Neill, and the following year at St. Patrick Parish. In collaboration with the Society of St. Vincent de Paul, he established a shelter for unemployed workers known as the Working Man's Cell. Supported by benefactors from every social class, the facility eventually accommodated as many as 50 men each night. In 1916, in order to devote himself more fully to this work, Father Flanagan transferred from St. Patrick Parish to St. Philomena Parish. Through his ministry among the residents of the shelter, he came to realize that many of their difficulties might have been prevented had they received proper care, guidance, and affection during childhood. Reflecting upon this reality, he remarked, "What a tragedy that these men, as children, did not receive the care, guidance, and love they needed. Today, they would have been upright and honorable men." From this conviction emerged his vocation to serve young people. On December 12, 1917, in Omaha, he founded Boys Town, a place where abandoned, neglected, and abused boys could find refuge and where talents and virtues could be nurtured so they might become responsible citizens. The work began with two boys from Omaha and three youths entrusted to care by the juvenile court. Within a few years, the institution grew from five boys to 50. Father Flanagan purchased Overlook Farm, a property of approximately 60 hectares, and transferred the boys home from in 1921. In 1930, the institution adopted the name Boys Town. At that time, it was home to 280 boys and embarked upon an ambitious building program funded through extensive fundraising efforts. The community was organized around a system of self-government founded upon self-confidence, self-respect, religious practice, and responsible citizenship. Within the large family of Boys Town, Father Flanagan served as a father to hundreds of boys. The demands of this ministry, however, placed considerable strain upon his physical and emotional health, resulting in several hospitalizations. In 1947, the servant of God traveled to Korea and Japan, where efforts were already underway to establish a boys' town near Tokyo. The success of that journey led government officials to invite him to Vienna to assist in planning a system of care for war orphans. On May 15, 1948, while in Berlin, Father Flanagan suffered a sudden heart attack and died.
His mortal remains were returned to the United States, and approximately 30,000 people paid their respects during the 2 days preceding his burial. The persistent reputation for holiness that had accompanied the servant of God during his lifetime continued to grow after his death and eventually led to the introduction of his cause for beatification and canonization. The diocesan inquiry was conducted in the Archdiocese of Omaha from March 17, 2012 until June 18, 2015. Following a supplementary inquiry, the Dicastery for the Causes of Saints promulgated the Decree of Juridical Validity on January 27, 2017. The Positio Super Vitae Virtutibus et Fama Sanctitatis, submitted in April 2020, was examined by the historical consultors and subsequently by the theological consultors, both of whom rendered favorable judgments. During the ordinary session of March 17, 2026, the cardinals and bishops recognized that the servant of God had exercised the theological virtues, the cardinal virtues, and the virtues associated with them to a heroic degree. The undersigned cardinal prefect then presented these findings to the Supreme Pontiff, Leo XIV. Accepting and confirming the judgment of the Dicastery for the Causes of Saints, His Holiness today declared, "The theological virtues of faith, hope, and charity toward God and neighbor, as well as the cardinal virtues of prudence, justice, fortitude, and temperance, and the virtues associated with them are established in a heroic degree of the servant of God, Edward Joseph Flanagan, diocesan priest and founder of Boys Town." The Supreme Pontiff further decreed that this decree be published and entered into the official records of the Dicastery for the Causes of Saints, given at Rome on March 23, 2026, Marcello Cardinal Samaro, Prefect, Fabio Fabene, Archbishop of Montefiascone, Secretary.

0: A word of thanks to all who helped us to come to this day. It's a very joyful day for the church, very joyful day for the Flanagan family, the Archdiocese of Omaha, the whole church in Nebraska, the church in Ireland, and to all of the people of Boys Town, that many, many friends of Father Flanagan who pray for the day that we hope that someday his cause may be advanced to the next step. We pray for God's blessing upon all and continue to spread the good word, the good news of the life of Father Edward Flanagan, the Venerable Father Flanagan. In a few moments, I'll give the final blessing for Mass. It's the pontifical blessing, which a bishop can give. It's on page 17 of your program. There's a bit of a dialogue, so if you want to participate, turn to page 17. And also, everyone is invited outside after the Mass. There's a reception under the tent. We certainly want to continue the celebration. Everyone's invited to come outside afterwards. Please rise. The Lord be with you.
1: And with
0: your spirit. Blessed be the name of the Lord.
1: Amen.
0: Our help is in the name of the Lord.
1: Amen.
0: May Almighty God bless you, the Father.

The Holy Father's prayer intention for the month of September is for the care of water. Let us pray for a just and sustainable management of water, a vital resource, so that everyone may have equal access to it.

When New York Governor Al Smith, a Catholic, ran for president in 1928, his campaign was crippled by vicious anti-Catholic bigotry. He lost in a landslide to Herbert Hoover, and it was roundly believed that it was all but impossible for a Catholic to be elected president. By 1960, the country had changed in many ways, but there were still quite a few anti-Catholic obstacles. John F. Kennedy overcame them all. The 35th President of the United States, John Fitzgerald Kennedy, was the first Catholic in the history of the nation to hold that office. A member of the prominent Kennedy clan, John earned international fame during World War II for his heroism during combat, which served as a springboard for his election in 1952 to the U.S. Senate from Massachusetts. By 1960, John embarked upon a historic campaign for president that required him to overcome anti-Catholic sentiment in whole parts of the country. He made a series of campaign stops among the Protestants of America, assuring them of his loyalty, his qualifications, and his abilities. On November 8, 1960, Kennedy very narrowly defeated Richard Nixon for the presidency. While the presidency of John F. Kennedy lasted a little under 3 years and ended tragically with his assassination in 1963, his run for the White House demonstrated the progress Catholics had made in finding acceptance in American public life. For this reason alone, Kennedy's presidency was a landmark moment in American Catholic history.

It's easy to feel small in this world, to feel insignificant in this universe. But I think God is looking down from heaven saying, you are huge next to all of this. Yet there are hundreds of billions of stars in our galaxy, and over 100 billion galaxies in our universe. That's amazing. You know what's even more amazing? There are tens of trillions of cells in your body, living cells, each in its own way, more spectacular than a lifeless star. But more awe-inspiring than your physical body, you have a soul. You have an intellect and will. You can know, you can love, you can make choices. More than anything in creation, you are the mirror image of God. Can a mountain, as big as it is, know someone? Can an ocean love? Can a galaxy change directions? No. But you can. And you'll still be around long after all this has passed away. God had you in mind before the Big Bang. He had you in mind when He created space and time. He had you in mind when He entered space and time to save us. He had you in mind when He hung on the cross. He had you in mind when He rose from the dead. I know physically, you feel small in this world. Spiritually, you're kind of a big deal.

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1: I'm Father Patrick, founder of a website called Christian.Arts, and today we're in central London at the Wallace Collection, one of my personal favorite museums, to step into the world of Baroque art.
2: We'll be looking at two paintings, Christ's Charge to Peter and the Holy Family with Saints Elizabeth and John the Baptist, both completed in the 17th century by the Flemish painter Peter Paul Rubens. Both works are typical of the Baroque style, alive with drama and emotion, embodying the spirit of their age, the Counter-Reformation, a time when art fell in the midst of a theological and cultural battle, a battle for grandeur, sensuality and mysticism.
1: Baroque artists dared to push the very limits of what sacred art could, or perhaps even what it should be. They experimented, they provoked, they shocked, they inspired, but did they go too far? Let's find out.
2: Today we're visiting the Wallace Collection in the heart of London, which feels less like a gallery and more like a private home. And that is because it once was. Originally the home of the Marquesses of Hertford, the house and its treasures were left to the nation by Lady Wallace in 1897. Today, its rooms still carry the intimacy of a private collection, where grand furniture, exquisite objects and paintings share the same space, just as they did in the 19th century.
1: But of all the rooms, this is the grandest, the Great Gallery. And here, works by Titian, Velasquez, Van Dyck, Frans Hals all hang side by side. And it's sort of fascinating to picture this room in its former life, hosting grand banquets and events where guests dined not only on fine food and wine, but also feasted their eyes on some of the greatest painters of Western art.
2: And taking center stage on the far wall of the gallery are two paintings by Peter Paul Rubens. Christ's Charge to Peter and the Holy Family with Saints Elizabeth and John the Baptist. Hanging either side of a larger painting of the Annunciation by Franco-Flemish painter Philippe de Champaigne.
1: So both of these panels are painted on oak, but the first panel we look at here is the Holy Family, which we see in the top left corner, together with Saint Elizabeth and Saint John the Baptist. And what we have here, first of all, is this wonderful diagonal line from the top left to the bottom right. So all the figures are placed on this line, and that's very typical for the Baroque. Again, this sort of dynamism, this movement. So in the top left corner, we have Saint Joseph sort of leaning in to the scene that's taking place below him. And then we have Mary looking at Elizabeth, and Elizabeth who's holding Saint John. And then we have Christ. Christ is already sort of, even though he's a chubby child, so to speak, he already has this quite sort of authoritarian pose. He speaks and he stands there with authority, pointing to Saint John the Baptist to say, "You are my forerunner, and then after you, I come and I have to fulfill my mission." Saint John the Baptist is depicted on this animal skin, again, a foretelling of him spending all this time in the desert. But what I like about this painting is that we have the Holy Family there in a kind of sort of a triangular shape. They're all kept together. So when we now move from this painting to the other painting, again, it's painted on oak panel. What we see here is a different line. So the painting there had this horizontal line. Here the main characters are placed from the top right corner to the bottom left corner. And we see Christ, the risen Christ, handing over the keys to Saint Peter.

0: And Christ, whilst he is handing the keys to Saint Peter, he's also pointing to the sheep, sort of saying, yes, I give you this authority for governance of the church, but ultimately this is what it's about, the governance of souls and the care of souls, my sheep. And when you look closely, there are two keys there. There's a black key, which shows the authority of the Pope over earthly matters. And then the golden key, which then is the key to the heavens. When you look at the Christ figure, this is the risen Christ. So we have this wonderful sort of light touch of red on Christ's body, where his side was pierced. And then we also have the mark of the nail in his hand. And I think it's just such a beautiful depiction of Christ, because he has this sort of authority, yet this very gentleness in his gaze. And Rubens painted this very light, sort of radiating light coming from the top of his head. And there we have three of the disciples to the left of Jesus. And the pose of Saint Peter is a very humble pose where, yes, he accepts his task to be leading the church, but he's very humble about it.
1: Rubens was born in 1577 and grew up in Antwerp in the midst of the Reformation. During this period, iconoclasm spread throughout the continent as some Protestant reformers sought to erase a culture they saw as idolatrous, targeting images and artworks that, in their view, had turned Christianity into a spectacle. In Northern Europe, in the newly established Calvinist Dutch Republic, artists such as Rembrandt, Frans Hals, and Jan van Goyen reflected the aesthetic principles of Protestant reform. Their focus shifted towards interiors, portraits, landscapes, and scenes of everyday life, rendered in a deliberately restrained palette of earthly browns, muted beiges, soft greys, and whites, reflecting both the sobriety of Protestant culture and its desire to move away from the ostentatious visual theatre of the previous generations.
0: In the eyes of many Protestants, art had a real danger of distracting. Art was okay, but only up to a point. And Protestant art, shaped by Reformation theology, tended to keep its focus on just Christ himself, on his life, his passion, and his resurrection. So the images of saints or any elaborate biblical scenes were often to be avoided, since they risked being seen as distractions of the centrality of Christ and Scripture.
1: By contrast, a counter-movement began in the Catholic Church, one that commissioned artists to take the opposite path, favoring drama and color designed to dazzle the senses, stir the emotions, and overwhelm the viewer with sheer splendor. In this new Baroque world, three titans stood side by side. Caravaggio in Rome, whose paintings were almost cinematic. Bernini, whose sculptures breathed life into stone. And Rubens in Antwerp, the most exuberant voice of them all. Rubens embodied the church's bold and confident response against Reformation austerity, creating canvases that were not timid whispers of devotion, but thunderous visual symphonies of faith. This was Baroque art.
0: The word Baroque comes from the Portuguese term barroco, and barroco means an irregularly shaped pearl. And in the 17th and the 18th centuries, critics used it sort of mockingly. A Baroque work of art was seen as overly ornate, irregular, even bizarre compared to the harmony and the balance of Renaissance ideals that just came before. And it's only in the 19th century that the term Baroque became the accepted art historical term for the style of the 1600s. And we can confidently call Rubens a Baroque painter, because his work embodies all the essential elements of the Baroque style. So what are these elements? First of all, dynamism and movement. The figures, like in our paintings, are caught in motion, twisting torsos, extended arms, flowing drapery. Two, the theatrical setting. Both of these paintings could almost be part of

0: The theatre set. Rubens favours strong diagonal and triangular groupings rather than calm horizontal and vertical lines. And then the third characteristic of the Baroque is this emotional intensity. Look at the gaze of Saint Elizabeth, or at the humble face there of Saint Peter. The faces and gestures of all the figures are highly expressive, inviting us as a viewer to feel the moment, not just to observe it. And then lastly, we have these very rich colors, glowing flesh tones, sumptuous reds, these bursting blues and golden highlights. Look at the reds of the disciple there, the reds of Our Lady, the gold of the keys of Saint Peter, all these colors bursting to the fore, all there to overwhelm the senses of the viewer and to then stir the heart.
1: Whilst many admired the splendour of Baroque art, not everyone approved. Artworks seeking to justify grandeur sometimes tipped into the audacious, ostentatious, overwhelming displays that shocked audiences. And it wasn't just Protestants who were critical. Some Catholics too argued caution and restraint. St. Charles Borromeo, for example, would stress that whilst art could dazzle, ultimately, it always needed to be at the service of God and should inspire devotion rather than merely overwhelm the faithful. Eventually, the movement gave way to the passage of time. Over a century after Rubens, neoclassicism emerged in response to the frivolity and extravagance of the Baroque, advocating a return to harmony, balance, and classical ideals.
0: For me, both splendor and humility belong together in the life of faith. The Flemish Baroque tradition, with its dramatic light and color and persuasive beauty, draws the heart of the viewer into an emotional encounter with Scripture. Then, at the same time, Dutch Protestant painting, with its clarity, simplicity, and meditative stillness, invites us into a quieter discipline of reflection and prayer. So far from being opposed, I see these two traditions as beautifully complementing one another. For isn't it so that the gospel itself holds both grandeur and humility in tension? The glory of God and the humble life of Jesus, his kingship and his carpenter's background, the dazzling light of the transfiguration on top of the mountain for everyone to be seen, but also Jesus's hidden life for 30 years in Nazareth before he started his ministry. And that is what Christian art must still do today, to proclaim both of these aspects, the splendor of God's majesty, whilst never losing sight of the humility of Christ's coming among us. And when I stand before the two paintings, I am reminded of a time when art was bold, unapologetic, and alive with conviction, when beauty itself became this form of preaching. And I believe that we urgently need to reclaim that spirit today, because I think we often focus too much as a church on talking with words and texts, while often neglecting the importance of images and art. Proclaiming the gospel deserves both. Truth spoken with words, but also truth made visible through beauty.
1: Hello, it's Father Patrick here, and I hope you enjoyed this program. If you would like to learn more about art while also growing in your Christian faith, then visit the website www.christian.art. and sign up to receive our daily email, where I pair the gospel reading of the day with a work of art and write a short reflection, exploring beauty to grow closer to God.

Your Eminence, Excellencies, Reverend Sisters and Fathers, dear brothers and sisters in Christ, it's so beautiful to see you so many today in this very special place. I am pleased to be able to celebrate this Holy Eucharist with you, with all of you, participants in the World Apostolic Congress on Mercy. I extend my heartfelt thanks to His Excellency Gintaras Grušas, Metropolitan Archbishop of Vilnius and President of the Lithuanian Bishops Conference, for the invitation. In this meaningful place, on this hill of Vilnius, we are the heart of the Divine Mercy, where the little sister Faustina received the great message that now resounds throughout the world. The two readings we have just heard may seem very different at first. On one side, the prophet Elijah in the desert, on the

And there are two places of revelation. Today's Word of God speaks to us powerfully about trust, poverty, and blessedness. In the first book of Kings, we meet the prophet Elijah. It is a difficult time for him. Drought, famine, uncertainty. And God asks something surprising of him. God asks him one thing, to trust. Elijah, go and I will feed you. Elijah, a man of God, obeys the Lord's command and withdraws to the brook Cherith. There he has nothing, no bread, no water. Yet God provides for him in a surprising way. Ravens bring him food twice a day, and the brook gives him water to drink. The nourishment comes in a simple and unexpected way, through ravens, through a stream. Not something spectacular, but through daily providence. In this way, Elijah learns to live by God's mercy alone. He has no human reserves, no guarantees, only the word of the Lord. And that word is enough. Elijah does not know anything. He does not understand everything. But he entrusts himself to God. And precisely there, in the fragility, he experiences God's care. How many of us during this World Apostolic Congress on Mercy can recognize our own story in Elijah's? How many have experienced a time of dryness in life, loneliness, illness, financial difficulties, or spiritual crisis, and have heard the Lord say, stay here, I will provide for you. Dear brothers and sisters, divine mercy is not merely a beautiful idea. It is a God who sends revenge, who makes water flow in the desert, and who never abandons those who trust in him. This is already a real face of mercy. God takes care of us when life feels dangerous and difficult. Our late Pope Francis, during his apostolic journey to Lithuania in 2018, here in Vilnius, at the meeting with youth, said, Jesus looks within us. He does not stop on at appearances. He looks at the heart, where there are often wounds, fears, and closures. And precisely there, he brings his mercy. Mercy is the concrete way in which God comes close to us, takes us by the hand and lifts us up. Jesus in the Gospel goes even deeper. In the Beatitudes, Jesus proclaimed, blessed are those who in the eyes of the world do not seem so happy, the poor in the spirit, those who mourn, the merciful, the meek.
the persecuted.

But why are they blessed? Why are they blessed? The blessed have their hearts open to God, because like the prophet Elijah, they do not rely only on themselves, but they trust in God's goodness and faithfulness. God always remains faithful. And here in the context of the World Apostolic Congress, these words take on an even deeper meaning. Saint Sister Faustina, right here in Vilnius, received the message of Jesus, the message of mercy. Jesus, I trust in you. This is the key to everything. The poor in spirit is the one who says, Jesus, I trust in you. The one who mourns continues to say, even in suffering, Jesus, I trust in you. The meek, the merciful, the persecuted, all find their strength in this trust. Dear brothers and sisters, the Beatitudes are not a distant idea, but a concrete path to live by trusting in God's mercy. And mercy is not only something we receive, but something we are called to give. In particular, today, we are invited to reflect on these words. Blessed are the merciful, for they shall receive mercy. In a world marked by divisions, wars, judgments, and hardness, the Christian is called to be a living sign of mercy and forgiveness. In listening, in patience, in closeness to those who suffer. During this World Apostolic Congress on Mercy, the Lord is asking us not only to receive His mercy, but also to become its witnesses and bearers. Just as Elijah shared the gift he received, we are invited to bring God's mercy into our families, workplaces, and communities. Just as Elijah the prophet received the bread in the desert, so we too receive God's grace each day. And like those who are blessed from the gospel, we are called to turn this grace into a real life. So during this Congress, we can ask ourselves in a very simple way. Where is the Lord inviting me today to trust more? In which desert of my life am I called to believe in His providence? How can I become an instrument of His mercy for others? I remember when Pope Francis was visiting our shrine, Marian Shrine in Rome, Basilica of Mary the Major. He was telling that I am not coming to see the icon, miraculous icon of Mary, but I am coming that Mary looks at me. In these days, during this Congress, we are called as well to do the same. Not only to look at this first icon image of divine mercy, but ask our Lord in our heart that He looks to us, to our life,

0: our hearts. Let us ask the Lord for a simple but deceive grace, a trusting heart, and a loving heart. May the Virgin Mary in Vilnius, venerated with the title of Mother of Mercy, Saint Sister Faustina and Saint John Paul II, intercede for us, so that this Congress may not remain only a beautiful memory, but the beginning of a life more deeply rooted in His divine mercy. And with the simple words of Saint Faustina, let us repeat every day, Jesus, I trust in you. Amen.
1: The good news without the bad news is often perceived as no news. Good news without bad news is often received as no news. If we are going to speak about the good news of God's mercy, we have to first talk about the bad news of our sin and its consequences. If we don't do that, then any talk of God's mercy will likely fall on deaf ears. Imagine you are fast asleep in your bed, and all of a sudden you are woken up by a loud noise. It is a fireman who has kicked down your door, trodden through your living room, and has dragged a big heavy hose across the room and disrupted the furniture. And suppose you come out and say, "What is going on?" And he smiles at you and he says, "Good news, there is no fire." You would be confused, irritated. Why the intrusion? Why the panic? Why all the commotion? But now imagine a different scenario. The fireman rushes into your home, pulls you and your family to safety. The bad news is that your house is on fire, but the good news is your family are safe. We live in a world where the proclamation of the gospel is often received like this. It elicits confusion and irritation. Why all the commotion? We live in a world that does not realize that the house is on fire. Only when we recognize our need, our personal need for the mercy of God, can we begin to appreciate it. Because here's the thing. We all want, not just Christians, but atheists and ideologists of all stripes, we all want what Christianity has to offer. Mercy, freedom, enlightenment, salvation, healing, and so on. But because most of us refuse to admit our own poverty, these things will not be given to us. It reminds me of the words of our blessed Lord in Revelation. He says to you and me, "You say I am rich and have become wealthy and have no need of anything. And you do not know that you are wretched, miserable, and poor and blind." It's kind of funny, isn't it? You're like, "I have everything." He's like, "Well, you don't have clothes." So he says, "I advise you, buy from me gold refined by fire so that you may become rich, white garments so that you may clothe yourself," and so on and so forth. If you and I want mercy, we have to first be wrong. I found that funny. You didn't. That's okay. Oh, you found that funny. All right. If we want freedom, we have to admit that we are in some sense enslaved. If we want charity, we have to acknowledge our poverty. If we want to be saved, we have to acknowledge our helplessness. If we want enlightenment, we have to admit

our ignorance. Otherwise, it would be like a very sick man going to the doctor, and when the doctor says, "What can I do for you?" he says, "I'm quite fine, thank you very much." But we don't want to be seen this way. I wasn't able to hear how I was introduced, but I'm pretty sure that the lovely woman did not say that Matt Frad is wrong, enslaved, poor, pitiless, helpless, and stupid. But she could have, and that probably would have been more accurate. We have to acknowledge our poverty. Like I said, in order to hear the good news, we have to first hear the bad news. So buckle up. In the second chapter of the Acts of the Apostles, St. Peter gives a sermon which converts 3,000 people. In that sermon, he says something that I haven't heard in any sermon, namely, save yourself from this wicked generation. St. Peter's words were true then and they are true now. But we don't like to think of this generation, this culture, these people as wicked. It strikes us as too negative, too regressive. We would much rather like to believe that really things are on the up and up. That, as the title of a recent article from The Atlantic put it, things really are getting better. We keep quoting Fulton Sheen, who said, "There aren't 100 people who hate the Catholic Church, but there are millions who hate what they wrongly perceive the Catholic Church to be." That may have been true of many people in 1950s America, I don't know, but it certainly wasn't true of the Soviet authorities who persecuted the church throughout Eastern Europe, including here in Lithuania. And it isn't true of the many modern ideologies that deny human dignity and who attack marriage and the family. It isn't that they hate what they mistakenly believe the church to be. It is that they understand precisely what the church teaches and hate her for that reason. As St. Paul says, though they know God's righteous decree that those who practice such things deserve to die, they not only do them, but give approval to those who practice them. Nowhere is this more true, I think, than in the realm of human sexuality and morality. One of the ways our enemies give approval to these evil deeds is by abusing speech. Masturbation is not self-abuse, they will tell us. It is self-care. People don't fornicate, whatever that old word means. They sleep together or hook up. Adultery they call cheating, like this is a game. Surgeons don't perform genital mutilation. They offer gender-affirming care. The sin of sodomy is so repulsive that they had to cover it in a rainbow flag and call it a name that used to mean happy. And abortion, they call that essential women's health care instead of what it truly is, child sacrifice to Moloch. Rather than participating in our culture's bastardizing of language, we should continue to use ugly words for ugly behaviors. As the prophet Isaiah wrote, "Woe to those who call evil good and good evil, who put darkness for light and light for darkness." This generation has become increasingly godless, or rather has replaced the God of Abraham, Isaac, and Jacob for other gods who are, of course, no gods at all. And if you think at this point in my presentation that you were hoping would make you feel good about yourself, if you think it is far too pessimistic or that I'm somehow out of step with Scripture, remember the words of St. John, who said, "We know that we are from God, and the whole world lies in the power of the evil one." The loss of God leads inevitably to the loss of mankind. What does this mean? I mean what the Second Vatican Council meant when it stated, "When God is forgotten, the creature itself grows unintelligible."

knowledgeable. You and I have found ourselves within the story of life. We did not ask to be here. We did not ask to exist or to be born, and yet here we are. And without God's revelation to ground and guide us, we begin to seek for a different narrative to try to make sense of things. But to quote Aristotle from the De Coelo, the least initial deviation from the truth is multiplied later a thousandfold. Modern man does not know what he is and therefore cannot know what he is for. And if you meet a man who doesn't know who he is and doesn't know what he is for, it can be truly said of him that he is desperately lost. I think the reason our life does not make sense is because we have not yet understood what it is. Or if we have, we keep forgetting. The story in which we find ourselves is not the incoherent ramblings of a postmodernist where the journey is the destination. Nor is it a romantic comedy where the point is to find our soulmate and live happily ever after. It's not like that old TV show Survivor, where the point is to outlast our friends and family. Nor is it a hedonistic, debaucherous romp like Sex in the City, which was a poorly written sitcom for postmenopausal feminists, who are, on account of their feminism, often husbandless, childless, and brimming with impotent rage. So what is it? It is a brutal spiritual war. Your adversary, the devil, says St. Peter, prowls around like a roaring lion seeking someone to devour. The battle we are engaged in, whether we wish to be or not, is, as Paul writes, against the rulers, against the authorities, against the cosmic powers over this present darkness, against the spiritual forces of evil in the heavenly places. And unless you understand this and accept it, your life will not make sense. This is true of Christianity in general. Trying to explain Christianity without reference to Satan and the demonic would be a little like trying to explain the Lord of the Rings without reference to Sauron. How might you do that? You would say, well, there was this ring and it was terrible. It was not conducive to the flourishing of Middle Earth. And so a group of people got together and they got rid of it. And this is true, but it's woefully insufficient. Likewise, we have a similar story about Christianity. God loves us. He sent his son to die for us so that we can have friendship with him and live with him eternally. This is, of course, true, but I think woefully insufficient. We are at war, so we have two options. Be reconciled to the merciful God through Jesus Christ, or go to hell. Many of us don't like to talk about hell. I don't like to talk about hell. And yet the church teaches that this is a real possibility for us. Saint Faustina, who was given a vision of hell, wrote in her diary, quote, I noticed one thing. Most of the souls there are those who disbelieved that there is a hell. The point is this, whether we acknowledge the reality of hell, the demonic and spiritual warfare or not, the fact remains, we are participants in a conflict we did not choose, but one we cannot escape. And since I am apparently a Lord of the Rings nerd, I'll quote Aragorn from the third movie. He says to Theoden, King of Rohan, open war is upon you, whether you would risk it or not. And I suppose since Pope Leo quoted Tolkien, I can as well. And just so we're clear, the enemies we are called to fight are not principally those human beings who hate the church and want to destroy it. As St. Paul says, though we live in the world, we do not wage war as the world does. Rather, our battle is with the world, the flesh, and the devil.
I think that serious Christians have a moderately good idea and acceptance of the devil. That is, a real personal enemy, a fallen angel, who the Bible identifies as the father of lies, who with his fellow demons of hell labors in relentless malice to twist us away from salvation. Again, I think that serious Christians have a basic understanding of the flesh. That is, our obvious tendencies to gluttony and sexual immorality and our corrupt inclinations, disordered passions, which blind us, make us stupid, and lay us open to greater sins. But this world thing, I think this seems rather murky for most Christians. The scriptures use the word world in three different senses. It can mean the created world, which God says is good. It can mean humanity, as in, for God so loved the world that he gave his one and only son. And then it can mean, well, what? What does it mean to say, as St. James does, that anyone who chooses to be a friend of the world becomes an enemy of God? Or when St. John says, do not love the world or anything in the world. When we talk about the world as an enemy, an object of battle, we mean indifference and opposition to God's design, the embracing of empty passing values. This is why St. Paul says, do not conform to the pattern of this world, but be transformed by the renewing of your mind. Here is a simplistic way to summarize these three sources of sin. We might say that deceitful ideas, which come from the demonic, that play into disordered desires, the flesh, that are then normalized by a sinful society, the world. So the world normalizes and even celebrates deceitful ideas that play to disordered desires. Take the example of a man who wants to commit adultery. He may come to believe that monogamy is unnatural, which plays into his disordered desire for sexual pleasure, which is normalized by a sinful society that says you only live once and should do whatever makes you happy. Listen to what Thomas Merton said about the desert fathers leaving the world. He says, in those days, that is the third century, men had become keenly conscious of the strictly individual character of salvation. Society, which meant pagan society, limited by the horizons and prospects of life in this world, was regarded by them as a shipwreck from which each single individual man had to swim for his life. I would like to offer six pieces of advice for those of us who wish to love Jesus and surrender our lives to him so that we may become the light to the world and the salt of the earth. I could obviously say more, but here are a few. I think the first thing, and these are all pieces of advice I need to give myself, so maybe they don't apply to you, but number one, read the scriptures more than you consume news media. Our hope is in Jesus Christ, not in political leaders. Secondly, find a small community of other Christians you can live in relationship to. An isolated Christian is almost always a soon-to-be apostate. You don't need many people, but just a couple or a few who you can pray with, who you can have a drink with, who you can journey with in your pains and in your joys. And so if you come from a location where you don't have many friends. Perhaps here today there are people from your area that you could befriend and commit to meeting with on a regular basis. Third, recover leisure time from the totalitarian work state of mind.
leisure.

Danger leads to wonder, and wonder to the recovery of innocence, which is that childlikeness without which no man will enter heaven. I think one of the best ways we can do that is by, I'll use this word, violently put the internet in its place. I was having coffee the other day and I saw a man, and on the back of his sweatshirt it said, "Offline is the new luxury." And I think many of us have become enslaved to our phones. And there's always a reason we have when people say, "What are you doing?" But I think we need to be much more aggressive in rooting out this from our life so that we can dedicate our minds to God and the scriptures and to friendship. That's what I think. Number four, stop rationalizing and justifying your cowardice and your sin. As my spiritual father once said to me, "Matthew, you have to go to war on your ego." Stop it. When we look to others, we might feel better about who we are. If we look to ourselves, perhaps we fall into despair. So instead, this leads me to my fifth point, we should look to the good Jesus. We should have patience with ourselves as we seek to grow in virtue and in the Christian life. Now, in case you think that sounds rather too soft and too modern, let me quote St. Francis de Sales to you, who surely was neither of those things. He says, "Have patience with yourself. Don't be afraid of your own misery. But chiefly have patience with yourself. Do not lose courage in considering your own imperfections, but instead set about remedying them. Every day begin the task anew." This is really good advice. It is a terrifying thing to encounter our own poverty. But before the most merciful heart of Jesus, who is so kind and who loves you, isn't that wild? It's wild to think that God does not love us like a beekeeper loves his bees as a sort of collective, but somehow he knows you personally and he likes you. A lot of the time I don't even like myself. So it's crazy to me to believe this beautiful truth that Jesus likes me. And this leads to my sixth and final point. Remember the love of God for you personally. I'd like to quote Father de Albe from his excellent little book, which I highly encourage you getting, called I Believe in Love. It is a retreat based on the teachings of St. Thérèse of Lisieux. Listen to this. We think about examining ourselves, yet we do not think before the examination, during the examination, and after the examination to plunge ourselves with all our miseries into the consuming and transforming furnace of his heart, which is open to us through a humble act of confidence. I am not telling you, "Oh, you believe too much in your own wretchedness." No, we are much more wretched than we ever realize. But I am telling you, you do not believe enough in merciful love. We must have confidence, not in spite of our miseries, but because of them, since it is misery which attracts mercy. I need to share one final quotation with you. This comes from St. Claude de la Colomiere, who was the spiritual director of St. Margaret Mary Alacoque, who received the visions of the Sacred Heart. And in this, he is writing to a nun, not Margaret Mary, but another nun, who had committed very serious sin. His advice to her is advice to you if you are here today and you know that you have committed very serious sins. Maybe some form of witchcraft. Maybe you've had an abortion. Maybe you've committed sodomy or fornication or have blasphemed and you are in a pit of despair. Listen to these words. He says,
to this

0: None. Here's how I want you to pray. Say, I glorify you, God, in making known how good you are toward sinners, and that your mercy prevails over all malice, that nothing can destroy it, that no matter how many times or how shamefully we fall, or how criminally, a sinner need never be driven to despair of your pardon. It is in vain that your enemy and mine would set new traps for me every day, because he will make me lose everything else before the hope I have in your mercy. I said one more quote, but I'm going to do another one. Thérèse of Lisieux, 24 years old and on her deathbed, and the sisters said to her, Sister Thérèse, it is no wonder that you are so confident of heaven. We don't think you have ever committed a mortal sin in your life. And she said, No, it is not due to my lack of mortal sin that I go to God with confidence. Even if I had committed all of the sins imaginable, I would turn to my good Jesus, my heart broken and burdened. I know too well what to think of his mercy. I know that all of that sin compared to his mercy would be like a drop of water flicked into a raging furnace. That's good news. See, now you can hear the good news. I think it was our blessed Lord who said to Faustina, the greater the sinner, the greater right he has to my mercy. Ah, well, if that's true, let me tell you of my misery, good Jesus. So as we wrap up here today, I want to strongly encourage you, as your sinful, goodness knows, your sinful brother in Christ, especially if you have not been to the sacrament of confession for a while, listen to me. Do not walk. Run to the sacrament of confession. Grab one of these priests, and if they say to you, I'm sorry, I'm busy, I want you to say, I don't care. I didn't ask you if you were busy. I asked you to hear my sins and have the good Jesus, through the mediation of the priest, absolve you. And see, what will happen once you are absolved is that the demons would like you to believe that your confession was somehow invalid. They want you to despair. You see, God knows our sin and calls us by our name, but the devil knows our name, but calls us by our sin. So when we feel temptation to despair, we must recognize that it is in fact a temptation, and we must rebuke it in the holy and most precious name of Jesus Christ, our Lord, who wants us to be joyful and free. So, glory to Jesus Christ. Glory forever. Thank you for listening.
1: I decided to start with a case study. And the name of this case study is Pope Innocent III. One of the most important medieval popes. In the very first year of his pontificate, 1198, in a dream, the Pope received an order to go in the morning to see what was happening on the banks of the Tiber River. In obedience, he went twice and saw fishermen pulling in their nets from the river, nets full of dead bodies of newborn children, 40 on the first day and 200 on the second. Horrified, he called a man named Guido de Montpellier to Rome to start a hospital dedicated mainly for the treatment of illegitimate babies, saving their lives and then nourishing them till

till adulthood. The brothers made an opening in the hospital wall with a rotating drum to place a child in it. One can say a medieval prototype of today's windows of life. The hospital, dedicated to Holy Spirit and run by the new Order of Holy Spirit, founded by Guido, became a model and inspiration for many cities in Europe, becoming a foundation stone of European future net of medicine. Pope Innocent had not only started such an incredible deed of mercy, but also secured its resources for the future. He enriched and endowed it with buildings, possession, rents, treasures, ornaments, books, and privileges. This is the quotation from the deeds of Pope Innocent III. Even more, every year on the first Sunday after Epiphany, he used to lead a solemn procession to a new hospital, a procession flooded by the faithful because of a shroud, sudarium of Saint Veronica, carried and exposed for veneration in front of the hospital. People were coming to see and to touch the famous relic of Christ's Passion, but also to hear and understand the exhortatory sermon which the Roman Pontiff delivered about works of mercy. We are truly blessed to have the text of this sermon due to two important parchment manuscripts from 13th century preserved in Vatican archives. The sermon is based on the Gospel of Wedding of Cana. I quote, "There were six stone water jars meant for the ablutions of Jews, each containing two or three measures. Six water jars stand," says the Pope, "for six works which the Lord will demand during the last judgment. I was hungry, and you gave me food. I was thirsty, and you gave me a drink. I was a stranger, and you made me welcome. Lacking cloth, and you clothed me. Sick, and you visited me. In prison, and you came to see me." And then we receive a beautiful spiritual interpretation full of allegorical spiritual meanings. The jars are made of stone to show that mercy is strong, the mercy is firm, propter firmitas. The Pope calls it invincible sacrament, impugnabile sacramentum. Mercy, especially almsgiving, is a saving power when one faced with misfortune. It is better, it is stronger than a shield or spear. It will fight for you against the enemy. This is the quotation from Ecclesiasticus chapter 29. The jars contain two or three measures, because each work of mercy may be offered in two or three dimensions. For instance, food or drink are threefold: materialis, sacramentalis, doctrinalis. One can feed his, her neighbor, offering him, her, a loaf of bread, but also offering Eucharist and food of knowledge. So threefold. On the other hand, there are two possibilities to help those in prison: quia duplex est carcer, unus corporis et alter cordis,
There are two

kinds of imprisonment, one of the body, second of the heart. And then the water jars were ordered to be filled up to the very top, because the work of mercy are to be perfect. Servants called to fill them are freedom and cheerfulness, libertas and hilaritas. Water is changed into wine only when demanded help is motivated only and wholly by love and mercy. I hope every one of you will agree that what we have here in work first and then in thought of Pope Innocent is a beautiful piece of our heritage, able to nourish our generation also. The same feeling one can have reading many of other texts from the same age. I want to quote just one, and the reason is obvious. This one quotation is by Blessed Vincent called Kadłubek, historian and Bishop of Krakow. Personally known to Pope Innocent, in his Chronica Polonorum, he gives a beautiful principle, as powerful as concrete. I will read it first in Latin. Justitia sine misericordia crudelitas est. Justice without mercy is cruelty. As Christians, we know which way and direction the current of history of salvation, not just history, goes. We know it is the right choice to offer bread or drink, to clothe someone and to welcome the stranger, to visit the sick and in prison. It is much better to face them and help them than to avoid them. Why? The true answer comes from Pope Leo. For Christians, the poor are not a sociological category, but the very flesh of Christ. It is not enough to profess the doctrine of God's incarnation in general terms. To enter truly into this great mystery, we need to understand clearly that the Lord took on a flesh that hungers and thirsts and experiences infirmity and imprisonment. This is the Lexite number 110. To avoid the poor means to avoid Jesus. Mercy is not a matter of philanthropy, but a matter of revelation. I would say revelatio continua. Let me quote, please, once more Cardinal Walter Kasper. The Bible is very realistic. It knows you always have the poor with you. What ultimately is at stake is Christian mercy. In what is at stake in Christian mercy is the encounter with Jesus Christ himself in and through those who suffer. Therefore, mercy is principally not a matter of morality, but a matter of faith in Christ, discipleship, and encounter with him. But it is not a full answer for the question, why should we remember our heritage of mercy and counter heritage of no mercy? It is not enough simply to reject the worst part of our church history and to continue the better one. There is also another choice. I dare to say, more important and much more
adult. It is the choice between taking responsibility for a sinful history and refusing it. This is the choice between conversion and refusing the need of conversion. The choice between asking forgiveness and refusing to ask for it. At the end, it is the choice between receiving God's mercy and of announcing it only for others. And this is a key choice. Because in a logic of faith, we pass to others only what we received. Traditio, reditio. Traditio, reditio. I receive, I pass on. I receive and I pass to the others. The church which does not experience and receive God's mercy is unable to pass it to the world. The church which does not acknowledge her sins and even crimes and does not ask forgiveness and absolution knows nothing of the gospel of mercy. And here we come to the conclusion. The very first memory we need as church is the conscience of mercy we have received. Sins absolved, sicknesses healed, fragility strengthened, slavery solved, death broken by resurrection. Only when we know it and when we experience it with freshness, we are able to go out and to share God's mercy with others. That means that the very first chapter of mercy in our memory should be full not of the examples of heroic, merciful saints, but of the recollection of the greatest sinners, welcomed, forgiven, and called by the Lord. Peter, Paul, Augustine, Francis, Charles Borromeo, Ignatius of Loyola, Charles de Foucault, thousands of other, till myself. Thank you very much for listening.

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O Jesus, who because of your burning love for us, willed to be crucified and to shed your most precious blood for the redemption and salvation of our souls, look down upon us and grant the petition we ask for. 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Give us and all those who are dear to us our daily bread. Lighten the burden of our sufferings, and grant to the nation so sorely afflicted your peace, which is the only true peace, so that by obeying your commandments, we may all come at last to the glory of heaven.

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1: Family, a prayer that we pray together is a powerful prayer. So please pray together with me our EWTN family prayer. Today we pray in thanksgiving for the Mass. Most high and glorious God, we stand in awe of your generous love. For you devised a way to speak to us and to unite us poor creatures with yourself in the Holy Mass. Sanctify us through the Holy Sacrifice. Reveal yourself to us through your word. Unite us more and more with yourself through Holy Communion. We praise you, we glorify you, and we thank you for the gift of the Holy Mass, which has nourished multitudes throughout the ages. Through Christ our Lord. Amen.
2: Behold the Lamb of God, who takes away the sins of the world. Take this, all of you, and eat of it, for this is my body, which will be given up for you. Take this, all of you, and drink from it, for this is the chalice of my blood, do this

0: In the name of the Father, and of the Son, and of the Holy Spirit. The grace of our Lord Jesus Christ and the love of God and the communion of the Holy Spirit be with you all.
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0: Brethren, let us acknowledge our sins and so prepare ourselves to celebrate the sacred mysteries.
2: I confess to Almighty God, and to you, my brothers and sisters, that I have greatly sinned in my thoughts and in my words, in what I have done and in what I have failed to do, through my most grievous fault. Therefore, I ask Blessed Mary, ever Virgin, all the angels and saints, and you, my brothers and sisters, to pray for me to the Lord our God.
0: May Almighty God have mercy on us, forgive us our sins, and

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Grant that we may serve you with all our hearts, through our Lord Jesus Christ, your Son, who lives and reigns with you in the unity of the Holy Spirit,

0: A reading from the book of Sirach. 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The vengeful will suffer the Lord's vengeance, for he remembers their sins in detail. Forgive your neighbor's injustice. Then, when you pray, your own sins will be forgiven. Could anyone nourish anger against another and expect healing from the Lord? Could anyone refuse mercy to another like himself? Can he seek pardon for his own sins? If one who is but flesh cherishes wrath, who will forgive his sins? Remember your last days. Set enmity aside. Remember death and decay, and cease from sin. Think of the commandments. Hate not your neighbor. Remember the Most High's covenant, and overlook faults.
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A reading from the letter of St. Paul to the Romans. Brothers and sisters, none of us lives for oneself, and no one dies for oneself. For if we live, we live for the Lord, and if we die, we die for the Lord. So then, whether we live or die, we are the Lord's. For this is why Christ died and came to life, that he might be Lord of both the dead and the living.

Peter approached Jesus and asked him, "Lord, if my brother sins against me, how often must I forgive? As many as 7 times?" Jesus answered, "I say to you, not 7 times, but 77 times. That is why the kingdom of heaven may be likened to a king who decided to settle accounts with his servants. When he began the accounting, a debtor was brought before him who owed him a huge amount. Since he had no way of paying it back, his master ordered him to be sold, along with his wife, his children, and all his property, in payment of the debt. At that, the servant fell down, did him homage, and said, 'Be patient with me, and I will pay you back in full.' Moved with compassion, the master of that servant let him go and forgave him the loan. When that servant had left, he found one of his fellow servants who owed him a much smaller amount. He seized him and started to choke him, demanding, 'Pay back what you owe.' Falling to his knees, his fellow servant begged him, 'Be patient with me, and I will pay you back.' But he refused. Instead, he had the fellow servant put in prison until he paid back the debt. Now, when his fellow servants saw what had happened, they were deeply disturbed and went to their master and reported the whole affair. His master summoned him and said to him, 'You wicked servant, I forgave you your entire debt because you've begged me to. Should you not have had pity on your fellow servant, as I had pity on you?' Then in anger, his master handed him over to the torturers until he should pay back the whole debt. So will my heavenly Father do to you, unless each of you forgives your brother from your heart."

There seems to be so much anger in the world nowadays. Everywhere we look, it may seem like everything is designed to make us angry. We talk about things like rage bait, gaslighting, and other language that is employed to stir up feelings of anger, rage, and wrath within us. We can hardly turn on the TV or scroll through social media without falling upon programming, a news show, or a post that instigate these feelings. And when people are exposed to such content over an extended period, it is not surprising that those feelings of anger boil over into words and actions that can sometimes be violent and destructive. And failing to address our feelings of anger in a healthy way can lead to actions and behaviors that are not only damaging towards our neighbor, but can even be destructive of human life itself. Anger and wrath are topics that are addressed extensively throughout the sacred scriptures and in the teaching of the church, especially the catechism. And the first reading today from the book of Sirach begins with, "Wrath and anger are hateful things, yet the sinner hugs them tight. The vengeful will suffer the Lord's vengeance, for he remembers their sins in detail." And here it is important to note that wrath and anger are tied to vengeance. The text is not necessarily addressing the feeling of anger, but the destructive actions that are often provoked by anger. In itself, anger as a feeling or a passion is morally neutral. The feeling of anger is a natural response to an injustice or a perceived injustice. It can be morally good to the extent that it leads a person to carry out a good or just action. For instance, a person who feels anger towards a system that allows people to become homeless is inspired to make a societal change that provides food, clothing, and shelter to the homeless. This is turning anger into a charitable action that works for justice for our neighbor. This is a good instance of using anger. On the other hand, the feeling of anger is sinful to the extent that it provokes a sinful action, such as in the case of Cain and Abel. In the book of Genesis, Cain becomes very angry with his brother Abel when God accepts Abel's sacrifice and rejects the sacrifice of Cain. And the Lord says to Cain, "Why are you angry? And why has your countenance fallen? If you do well, will you not be accepted? And if you do not do well, sin is lurking at the door. Its desire is for you, but you must master it." In other words, if Cain had directed his anger towards bettering himself and improving his offering to the Lord, then his anger would have been put towards something good and productive. Instead, Cain misdirects his anger towards his own brother, as if his brother had somehow committed an injustice against him, when he had not. Cain chooses not to listen to the voice of reason, but allows his mind to become cluttered with disordered thinking, since he had not kept his anger in check. And as a result, he commits the first murder, killing his brother Abel. And the blood of Abel, spilt on the ground, thus flows from a desire for vengeance that can never be satisfied. The sin of anger is explicitly addressed in the Catechism, in paragraph 2302, where it says, "By recalling the commandment, 'You shall not kill,' our Lord asked for peace of heart and denounced murderous anger and hatred as immoral. Anger is a desire for revenge. To desire revenge in order to do evil to someone who should be punished is illicit, but it is praiseworthy to impose restitution to correct vices and maintain justice. If anger reaches the point of a deliberate desire to kill or seriously wound a neighbor, it is gravely against charity. It is a mortal sin. And the Lord says, 'Everyone who is angry with his brother
shall be liable to judgment. And thus the Catechism clearly condemns the kind of anger that leads to vengeance and murder. And we who have been redeemed by the blood of Christ should have no room in our hearts for vengeful anger or wrath. This is the consistent teaching of the Church that is rooted in many places in sacred scripture. Psalm 37, verse 7 says, "Refrain from anger and forsake wrath. Do not fret, it only tends to evil." Proverbs 15:18 says, "A hot-tempered man stirs up strife, but he who is slow to anger quiets contention." St. Paul teaches in his letter to the Colossians, "Put to death, therefore, what is earthly in you, immorality, impurity, passion, evil desire, and covetousness, which is idolatry. On account of these, the wrath of God is coming. In these you once walked,

when you lived in them. But now put them all away, anger, wrath, malice, slander, and foul talk from your mouth. And finally, St. James says in his epistle, "Know this, my beloved brethren, let every man be quick to hear, slow to speak, slow to anger. For the anger of man does not work the righteousness of God." Whenever anger is discussed, the topic of righteous anger will inevitably be introduced. And some may argue that Jesus himself became angry, and will often cite the episode of our Lord cleansing the temple of the money changers and overturning their tables. And they will point to the example of Jesus as an instance of righteous anger. And indeed, there are a few instances when our Lord manifests anger in the Gospels. Mark chapter 3, verse 5, even says that Jesus looked at the Pharisees with anger because they took issue with him healing a man with a withered hand on the Sabbath. Once again, anger that is properly ordered towards the good and not seeking vengeance or anything evil or harmful towards one's neighbor is not sinful. I already cited an example earlier of righteous anger. And yet those who cite the example of the righteous anger of Jesus often want to use our Lord's actions to justify their own sinful anger. They want to baptize their own anger by pointing to Jesus as an example of just anger. But we cannot use our Lord as an excuse for our own sinful anger. We cannot always assume that our own anger is justified. In fact, we should always have a healthy skepticism towards our own anger, realizing that we are fickle human beings who tend to justify our own sinfulness. And if we wish to follow our Lord, then we should be more ready to imitate him in his forgiveness and his mercy, which he exhibits much more frequently than righteous anger. There is not a time in his life when Jesus had more of a right to be angry than when he was unjustly condemned and nailed to a cross. And yet he did not call down judgment and death upon his executioners, but begged his heavenly Father for forgiveness, for they know not what they do. And thus, in the gospel reading today, our Lord gives us the antidote to the poison of anger and wrath, namely forgiveness. Peter approaches the Lord, fully knowing that our Lord is merciful and that he is always ready to forgive our offenses. And Peter asks a genuine question about how many times he should forgive a brother who sins against him, thinking that 7 times is a reasonable answer. And yet Jesus says to him, "I say to you, not 7 times, but 77 times. Jesus is not saying that we should keep tabs on the number of times that we forgive each person until it reaches the number 77. I can guarantee you that many Catholics go to confession more than 77 times throughout their lives, and yet the Lord forgives them every time. Our Lord always perfectly practices what he preaches. And what he is saying to Peter is that there should be no limits to our forgiveness, our willingness to forgive. He then recites a parable about a servant whose master forgives his huge debt. Yet that same servant turns and treats his fellow servants without mercy. The point is that every one of us owes a huge debt to the Lord God due to our sins. And yet the Lord shows us such incredible mercy by forgiving us that immense debt. If it is true that we have been forgiven much, then who are we to withhold the same mercy from our neighbor? Forgiveness is the antidote to the insatiable anger and wrath of man that always desires more vengeance and more blood for blood. With a rise in anger and wrath among the people of the world, there is a need for all people, especially Christians,
to heed the call of our Holy Father Leo XIV, to work for peace and reconciliation. Our Lord Jesus Christ himself says in the Beatitudes, "Blessed are the peacemakers, for they shall be called children of God." He also says, "Blessed are those who hunger and thirst for righteousness, for they shall be satisfied." We should be very cautious about listening to sources, politicians, news outlets, pundits, and other commentators who tend to use language that incite feelings of anger and wrath, especially against certain groups of people, such as minorities. Our sinful anger may not lead us to commit acts of violence personally, but it contributes to a culture that either approves of, encourages, or turns a blind eye to violence towards others. In his first encyclical, entitled Magnifica Humanitas, Pope Leo XIV speaks about the need for us to build a civilization of love. And he proposes several contributions that we can make towards constructing this civilization. The first contribution is to be mindful of our words. He says, "Let us disarm words, and we will help to disarm the world." Words have an enormous power, something we experience in our daily interactions. For example, spoken words can change our mood for better or for worse. Peace begins with each one of us, in the way we look at others, listen to others, and speak about others. In this sense, the way we communicate is of fundamental importance. We must say no to the war of words and images. We must reject the paradigm of war. We must all, therefore, examine our conscience regarding the words we use, the prejudices we have, and the explicit or implicit aggression that lies within them. We have a real opportunity to contribute to the common good each time we speak the truth, offer wise advice, support those in need of comfort, denounce injustice, and give a voice to the voiceless. And the next contribution that we can make to a civilization of love is to build peace through justice. Pope Leo quotes St. Augustine as saying, "There is no one who shuns the desire for peace, yet not everyone is willing to practice justice, but perform the works of justice, keeping in mind that justice and peace have embraced. They are not at odds with one another. Why do you set yourself against justice? Here, for example, is justice telling you not to steal, but you pay no heed, not to commit adultery, and you turn a deaf ear, not to do to others what you would not want done to yourself, not to say about your neighbor the things you would not want said about yourself. Do you therefore wish to attain peace? Then practice justice." Other contributions to a humane society, a humane civilization of love, include adopting the perspective of victims, cultivating a healthy realism, reviving dialogue, diplomacy, and multilateralism, and prayer. And in adopting the perspective of victims, Pope Leo says, "Give space to the perspectives of voices of victims through communication and education helps us become aware of the abyss of evil inherent in war and generally in all forms of violence. It helps us to reject the normalization of conflict, not to turn away when human dignity is violated, and to restore to victims the dignity of being recognized and heard. Paying attention to these voices strengthens the conviction that apart from violent minorities, humanity does not desire war." And regarding a healthy realism, Pope Leo says, "We are in need of a healthy realism that avoids both political idealism and cynicism. There is a kind of idealism that, in order to preserve its own worldview, tends to choose facts selectively, distorting and renaming them. Its proponents eventually inhabit a reality constructed to fit their own convictions. Conversely, there is also a debased form of realism that confuses observation with resignation, arguing that since

force prevails, it will always prevail. Authentic realism does not give up on changing the world. Indeed, it starts by clearly identifying interests, fears, constraints, and power dynamics, precisely in order to determine what can be achieved and the measures needed to achieve it. It does not reduce politics to morality. Neither does it surrender to violence. Instead, it seeks viable paths for making peace more than a mere word. Through credible institutions, verifiable guarantees, patient negotiations, conflict prevention, and the protection of civilians. The refrain for the responsorial psalm today says, "The Lord is kind and merciful, slow to anger, and rich in compassion." We are exhorted through the readings today and the perennial teaching of the church to keep watch over ourselves lest we sin through anger. Oftentimes, our anger only damages our relationship and our communion with God and with one another. And we need to apply the healing balm of forgiveness to our anger, especially since our Lord has been so incredibly patient and merciful with us. And by counteracting the wrath of man with the forgiveness and mercy of Christ, we not only experience the effects of his saving grace in our souls, but we also contribute to building a civilization of peace, justice, and love around the world, thus building up the kingdom of heaven.

0: I believe in one God, the Father Almighty, maker of heaven and earth, and all things visible and invisible. I believe in one Lord Jesus Christ, the only begotten Son of God, born of the Father before all ages, God from God, light from light, true God from true God, begotten, not made, consubstantial with the Father. Through him all things were made. For us men and for our salvation, he came down from heaven, and by the Holy Spirit was incarnate of the Virgin Mary and became man. For our sake he was crucified under Pontius Pilate. He suffered death and was buried, and rose again on the third day, in accordance with the Scriptures. He ascended into heaven, and is seated at the right hand of the Father. He will come again in glory to judge the living and the dead, and his kingdom will have no end. I believe in the Holy Spirit, the Lord, the giver of life, who proceeds from the Father and the Son, who with the Father and the Son is adored and glorified, who has spoken through the prophets. I believe in one holy, Catholic, and apostolic church. I confess one baptism for the forgiveness of sins, and I look forward to the resurrection of the dead and the life of the world to come. Amen. United with our brothers and sisters throughout the world, let us offer our petitions to God, our common Father, in trust and love.
1: That our Holy Father and his fellow bishops and priests may be filled with the Spirit of truth and holiness as they lead the people of God in hope and renewal of life, we pray to the Lord. That we may look upon the poor, the vulnerable, the stranger, and the unborn with the unconditional love and welcome portrayed by the gospel, we pray to the Lord. That those who work in the audio, visual, and print media may witness to the truth and be effective communicators of God's love, we pray to the Lord.

0: that the Lord will protect all widows, orphans, and refugees throughout the world. We pray to the Lord. That all those who have fallen asleep in Christ may arrive in their homeland of heaven. We pray to the Lord.
1: We pray that our hearts might be converted from anger and wrath, that we might reject the evils that come from anger and wrath. We pray for an end to wars around the world. We pray that the peace and justice of Christ might reign, and that world leaders might choose diplomacy and dialogue over armed conflict. We pray to the Lord. In your mercy, Lord, direct the affairs of men so peaceably that your church may serve you in tranquility and joy. We make our prayer through Christ our Lord.

Pray, brothers and sisters, that my sacrifice and yours may be acceptable to God, the Almighty Father. Look with favor on our supplications, O Lord, and in your kindness accept these your servants' offerings, that what each has offered to the honor of your name may serve the salvation of all. Through Christ our

is truly right and just, our duty and our salvation, always and everywhere to give you thanks, Lord, Holy Father, Almighty and Eternal God, for you laid the foundations of the world and have arranged the changing of times and seasons. You formed man in your own image and set humanity over the whole world in all its wonder, to rule in your name over all you have made, and forever praise you in your mighty works through Christ our Lord. And so with all the angels we praise you, as in joyful celebration.

To you, therefore, most merciful Father, we make humble prayer and petition through Jesus Christ, your Son, our Lord, that you accept and bless these gifts, these offerings, these holy and unblemished sacrifices, which we offer you firstly for your holy Catholic Church. Be pleased to grant her peace, to guard, unite, and govern her throughout the whole world, together with your servant Leo, our Pope, and Stephen, our Bishop, and all those who, holding to the truth, handle the Catholic and Apostolic faith. Remember, Lord, your servants. And all gathered here whose faith and devotion are known to you, for them we offer you the sacrifice of praise that they offered for themselves and all who are dear to them, for the redemption of their souls and hope of health and well-being, and paying their homage to you, the eternal God, living and true. In communion with those whose memory we venerate, especially the glorious ever-Virgin Mary, Mother of our God and Lord Jesus Christ, and blessed Joseph, her spouse, your blessed apostles and martyrs, Peter and Paul, Andrew, James, John, Thomas, James, Philip, Bartholomew, Matthew, Simon, and Jude, Linus, Cletus, Clement, Sixtus, Cornelius, Cyprian, Lawrence, Chrysogonus, John and Paul, Cosmas, and Damian, and all your saints. We ask that through their merits and prayers, in all things we be defended by your protecting help. Therefore, Lord, we pray, graciously accept this oblation of our service, that of your whole family, order our days in your peace, and command that we be delivered from eternal damnation, and counted among the flock of those you have chosen. Be pleased, O God, we pray, to bless, acknowledge, and approve this offering in every respect, make it spiritual and acceptable, so that it may become for us the body and blood of your most beloved Son, our Lord Jesus Christ. On the day before he was to suffer, he took bread in his holy and venerable hands, and with eyes raised to heaven, to you, O God, his almighty Father, giving you thanks, he said the blessing, broke the bread, and gave it to his disciples, saying, "Take this, all of you,

In a similar way, when supper was ended, he took this precious chalice in his holy and venerable hands, and once more giving you thanks, he said the blessing, and gave the chalice to his disciples, saying, "Take this, all of you, and drink from it, for this is the chalice of my blood, the blood of the new and eternal covenant, which will be poured out for you and for many for the forgiveness of sins. Do this in memory of me."

Therefore, O Lord, as we celebrate the memorial of the Blessed Passion, the resurrection from the dead, and the glorious ascension into heaven of Christ, your Son, our Lord, we, your servants and your holy people, offer to your glorious majesty from the gifts that you have given us this pure victim, this holy victim, this spotless victim, the holy bread of eternal life and the chalice of everlasting salvation. Be pleased to look upon these offerings with a serene and kindly countenance, and to accept them as once you were pleased to accept the gifts of your servant Abel the Just, the sacrifice of Abraham our father in faith, and the offering of your high priest Melchizedek, a holy sacrifice, a spotless victim. In humble prayer we ask you, Almighty God, command that these gifts be borne by the hands of your holy angel to your altar on high in the sight of your divine majesty, so that all of us who through this participation at the altar receive the most holy body and blood of your Son may be filled with every grace and heavenly blessing. Remember also, Lord, your servants who have gone before us the sign of faith and rest in the sleep of peace. Grant them, O Lord, we pray, and all who sleep in Christ, a place of refreshment, light, and peace. To us also, your servants, who though sinners, hope in your abundant mercies. Graciously grant some share in fellowship with your holy apostles and martyrs, with John the Baptist, Stephen, Matthias, Barnabas, Ignatius, Alexander, Marcellinus, Peter, Felicity, Perpetua, Agatha, Lucy, Agnes, Cecilia, Anastasia, and all your saints. Admit us, we beseech you, into their company, not weighing our merits, but granting us your pardon through Christ our Lord. Through me, continue to make all these good things, O Lord. You sanctify them, fill them with life, bless them, and bestow them upon us.

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1: For those who cannot now receive Jesus in the Blessed Sacrament, we offer the following prayer. O my sweet Savior, Jesus Christ, thou art my sovereign good, the fountain of all good, my God and my all. 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O come to me, dear Lord, in spirit, and take full possession of my heart and of my soul. To thee I give my memory, that thou mayest always dwell in my thoughts, my understanding, that it may ever be engaged in contemplating thy love and goodness, and my will, that thou mayest direct it to the keeping of thy holy law. 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

0: Prayer for vocations. God our Father, who wills that all men be saved and come to the knowledge of your truth, we beg you to send laborers into your harvest and grant them grace to speak your word with all boldness, so that your word may spread and be glorified, and all nations may know you, the only God, and him whom you have sent, Jesus Christ, your Son, our Lord. Amen. Our Lady, Queen of the Americas, Mary, Mother of the Franciscan Missionaries of the Eternal Word, pray for us.
1: Dear God, I'm suffocating without you. I need you to help me stay with you. Be with me when I'm afraid. Be with me when I'm angry. Be with me when I feel like I can't go any farther, God. Be with me when I'm alone. Because that's when I need you most. With you I am brave. With you I am fearless.

Welcome to the Semi-Quincentennial Minute, where we honor America for a couple minutes, talking about her principles and celebrating her nature and trying to bring it back. Today, we want to talk about reclaiming our founding principles, which we've lost and we don't even really know. There's some argument to be had that we haven't ever really understood them deeply enough to be preserved. And that is, the founding principles come from a deep understanding of physics, the physical world, a deep, profound understanding of the physical world that was ensconced in culture by St. Thomas Aquinas. He was the first one to put the physics, the proper understanding of the physical world, that's all that word physics means, into a culture, and that's Western culture, that then planted the seed. Without that seed, you couldn't have had modern science, which is another discussion. And it has to do with America as well, because she'd been so outstanding in modern science. But that physics grew in England and France and Germany and all of Europe, and led to the founders of this country being formed in deep way in the proper understanding of the physical world, that led to the proper metaphysics, that led to them having a deep understanding of the natural law, which is nothing else but looking at nature. So I want to call us back to that. Learn that physics. You can go to iepweb.org and look at the material and learn more about the physics that founded this great country, and see how each one of those principles that we have go back all the way back to the dirt. And in my article, What is America Too, especially, I go through what is freedom of religion? What is freedom of speech? What do those things mean? How do they get rooted in the physical world? Thank you for listening. This has been the Semi-Quincentennial Minute.

0: before Mother Angelica. There was Fulton J. Sheen.
1: 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It requires only much love.
0: The greatest communicator in the 20th century.
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1: Bye now. God loves you.

0: In the name of the Father, and of the Son, and of the Holy Spirit.
1: Amen.
0: Lord, have mercy on us.
1: Christ, have mercy on us.
0: Lord, have mercy on us. Christ, hear us.
1: Christ, graciously hear us.
0: God, the Father of heaven,
1: have mercy on us.
0: God, the Son, Redeemer of the world,
1: have mercy on us.
0: God, the Holy Spirit,
1: have mercy on us.
0: Holy Trinity, one God,
1: have mercy on us.
0: Heart of Jesus, Son of the Eternal Father,
1: have mercy on us.
0: Heart of Jesus, formed by the Holy Spirit in the womb of the Virgin Mary,
1: have mercy on us.
0: Heart of Jesus, substantially united to the Word of God,
1: have mercy on us.
0: Heart of Jesus, of infinite majesty,
1: have mercy on us.
0: Heart of Jesus, holy temple of God,
1: have mercy on us.
0: Heart of Jesus, tabernacle of the Most High,
1: have mercy on us.
0: Heart of Jesus, house of God and gate of heaven,
1: have mercy on us.
0: Heart of Jesus, burning furnace of charity,
1: have mercy on us.
0: Heart of Jesus, vessel of justice and love,
1: have mercy on us.
0: Heart of Jesus, full of goodness and love,
1: have mercy on us.
0: Heart of Jesus, abyss of all virtues,
1: have mercy on us.
0: Heart of Jesus, most worthy of all praise,
1: have mercy on us.
0: Heart of Jesus, King and center of all hearts,
1: have mercy on us.
0: Heart of Jesus, in whom are all the treasures of wisdom and knowledge,
1: have mercy on us.
0: Heart of Jesus, in whom dwells the fullness of the divinity,
1: have mercy on us.
0: Heart of Jesus, in whom the Father was well pleased,
1: have mercy on us.
0: Heart of Jesus, of whose fullness we have all received,
1: have mercy on us.
0: Heart of Jesus, desire of the everlasting hills,
1: have mercy on us.
0: Heart of Jesus, patient and abounding in mercy,
1: have mercy on us.
0: Heart of Jesus, rich unto all who call upon thee,
1: have mercy on us.
0: Heart of Jesus, fountain of life and holiness,
1: have mercy on us.
0: Heart of Jesus, propitiation for our sins,
1: have mercy on us.
0: Heart of Jesus, filled with reproaches,
1: have mercy on us.
0: Heart of Jesus, bruised for our offenses,
1: have mercy on us.
0: Heart of Jesus, made obedient unto death,
1: have mercy on us.
0: Heart of Jesus, pierced with a lance,
1: have mercy on us.
0: Heart of Jesus, source of all consolation,
1: have mercy on us.
0: Heart of Jesus, our life and our resurrection,
1: have mercy on us.
0: Heart of Jesus, our peace and our reconciliation,
1: have mercy on us.
0: Heart of Jesus, victim for our sins,
1: have mercy on us.
0: Heart of Jesus, salvation of those who hope in thee,
1: have mercy on us.
0: Heart of Jesus, hope of those who die in thee,
1: have mercy on us.
0: Heart of Jesus, delight of all the saints,
1: have mercy on us.
0: Lamb of God, who takest away the sins of the world,
1: spare us, O Lord.
0: Lamb of God, who takest away the sins of the world,
1: graciously hear us, O Lord.
0: Lamb of God, who takest away the sins of the world,
1: have mercy on us.
0: Jesus, meek and humble of heart,
1: make our hearts like unto thine.
0: Let us pray. Almighty and eternal God, consider the heart of thy well-beloved Son and the praises and satisfaction he offers thee in the name of sinners. Appeased by worthy homage,

0: Pardon those who implore thy mercy, in the name of the same Jesus Christ, thy Son, who lives and reigns with thee, world without end.
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0: One of the most influential voices of the 20th century, Archbishop Fulton J. Sheen inspired many through his groundbreaking television program, Life is Worth Living. Now, hear from those who knew him when the cameras weren't rolling.
1: He knew that it wasn't all about Mary, it was all about Jesus. And Mary, in everything she did, wanted to lead people to her son. She wanted to be like that for the world, he wanted to be like Mary to everyone he encountered. So do whatever he tells you. It was Our Lady's last line in Scripture. I think that would be maybe Sheen's last words, too.
0: Experience for yourself the loving witness of an American Catholic icon who led countless souls to Christ. Archbishop Fulton J. Sheen, servant of all, on the Global Catholic Network, EWTN.
2: Before Mother Angelica, there was Fulton J. Sheen.
3: 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It requires only much love.
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6: From his Chicago roots.
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11: The Blessed Mother appeared to a young girl in France and declared, "I am the Immaculate Conception." Now, the relics of this beloved saint are bringing the message of Lourdes to America. EWTN takes you to the Basilica of the National Shrine of the Immaculate Conception for Holy Mass and Candlelight Procession with Relics of Saint Bernadette, Saturday at 4:30 p.m. Eastern on EWTN.
12: They call Turkey the cradle of civilization. But for me, it's one giant invitation to explore. We're chasing the forgotten roads where Christianity first turned the world upside down. The Cave Church of St. Peter is one of the oldest places of Christian worship in the world. Historians have called the Hagia Sophia a work of God, not of men. It's not hard to imagine the sermons of Melito echoing from these stones. This was the epicenter of one of the most heated theological showdowns the church had ever seen. Ignatius used the journey to write seven letters to Christian communities in places like Ephesus, Smyrna. Asia Minor was a seedbed of Christian growth. And for that very reason, a theater of suffering for the earliest believers. Polycarp was not only instructed by the apostles, namely John, but also conversed with many who had seen the risen Lord. But Christ's promise stood firm. The gates of hell would not prevail against his church.
13: Let us consider, through the writings of St. Louis de Montfort, what it means to be a friend of the cross. A friend of the cross is one chosen by God to be completely opposed to material things, to live a life of pure faith inspired by a deep love of the cross.
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13: Let us not be deceived by our senses, but fix our eyes on the crucified Jesus who leads us in our faith and will bring it to perfection.
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3: Between the Matanzas and San Sebastian Rivers in northeastern Florida is a tranquil haven of peace and calm. It is the oldest Marian shrine found in what is now the United States, and it is here that the gentle whispers of history blend with the spiritual serenity that many seek. This was the birth of the first parish in the United States and eventually led to an extraordinary place of grace called the National Shrine of Our Lady of La Leche.
4: I'm Nell Angievsky, longtime director of the Chicago-based Catholic Church Tours. I'm now journeying to Catholic shrines across the country. Join me as we explore special places of prayer and devotion all over America, and discover shrines that are truly hidden gems.
3: When 16th century Spanish explorer Pedro Menendez de Aviles spotted this beautiful land on the northeast coast of Florida, he named it San Agustin, or St. Augustine, in honor of the saint upon whose feast day he had first sighted land. This later became the city of St. Augustine, Florida, America's first permanent European settlement north of Mexico and its oldest city. This is believed to be the spot at which Menendez landed and was the site of the Temuca village under the authority of Chief Saloy. As they approached the shore, a great number of Temucan were present for their arrival. In this place, Menendez claimed the land in El Nombre de Dios, or in the name of God. This would become the longest running Franciscan mission during the Spanish mission period. Menendez's goal was to pave the way for the establishment of missions to evangelize Florida's Temuca, Gualey, and Apalache people. The fleet's chaplain was a secular priest named Francisco Lopez de Mendoza Grajales. Not only was he the fleet's spiritual leader, but he kept a detailed log describing the historic passage and landing. Thus, we have a chronicle of the voyage and the establishment of the St. Augustine colony.
5: After the first year, Menendez began to have some problems with the Native Americans, and he decided to move his colony across the bay to what was and still is Anastasia Island. And he was over there for a couple of years before he decided to move back. But in moving back, he moved just a little bit farther south. So anyone who is familiar with present-day St. Augustine, what he built in that second attempt to start the colony here on the mainland is from that second effort. The colony never left the general geographic area. It just got moved south a little bit, and what ended up becoming the city of St. Augustine is from that next effort of Menendez to colonize the mainland.
6: The heart of this space of peace and tranquility is the National Shrine of Our Lady of La Leche. Many come to her under this title to ask for her tender intercession for their needs of fertility, for the health of their children, and safe deliveries.
3: Located on the sacred acre of Mission Nombre de Dios is a small chapel reflecting the Spanish-style mission of the 16th century. Outside of the entrance and below the mission bell stands the statue of St. Peter holding the keys to the kingdom given to him by Christ. Inside the chapel is a statue of Our Lady of La Leche, giving visitors a quiet place to pray and reflect. This figure of Mary as Our Lady of La Leche is unique among Mary.

0: Jesus. While images of the Nursing Madonna are prevalent throughout Western Europe, a particular devotion to Our Lady of La Leche blossomed in Madrid during the reign of Philip III. The statue depicts Our Lady sitting with great love and dignity and tenderly nursing the infant Jesus. The devotion won the hearts of the Spanish people, and in the new land, it quickly won the hearts of the Timucua, Gwale, and Apalache Native Americans. It continued to spread as more Native Americans were converted and more missionaries, explorers, and colonists came to this continent. The earliest evidence of a chapel in this site is from archaeological foundations dating from 1677 to 1678 and discovered in 2014. After reacquiring the land from the United States government, the first diocesan bishop, Augustine Varro, built a chapel here in 1875 to restore the devotion. The current historic chapel was completed during the administration of Bishop Michael J. Curley. When a hurricane damaged it in 1926, Mrs. Amelia Hardin restored the chapel in memory of her husband, General Martin Hardin, a prominent Union general. The historic chapel stands under a canopy of oak and cedar trees and has become the center of devotion for thousands of women who come to pray for Our Lady's intercession in the difficulties of motherhood. Almost daily, women appear at the shrine to offer thanksgiving for petitions granted regarding pregnancy and childbearing. Additionally, men and women from all walks of life arrive, seeking the consolation and intercession of this most tender of mothers in a wide variety of concerns. While visiting, we must not miss the opportunity to spend time in the historic chapel. While it is a small and simple chapel, it is at the same time exquisite. About 30 people can comfortably be seated inside. It is simply furnished with a votive candle stand in the back, with a book available for prayer intentions, stations of the cross on the side walls, wooden benches, and a plain wooden altar in the front. Humble stained glass windows let in a splash of Floridian sunlight. The chapel's simplicity adds to its allure, while at the same time compelling those who enter to focus on the canonically coronated statue of Our Lady of La Leche, which rests on a pedestal in an alcove behind the altar. Our Lady of La Leche is so graceful and modest, so tender and loving, that this depiction of her nursing the child seems perfectly natural, just as any mother nursing her child. The first statue brought by Spanish colonists to St. Augustine returned to Cuba during the Spanish withdrawal in 1763 has been lost. The current statue is a modern image, yet just as beautiful and meaningful.
1: We have different type of people who visit the shrine. We have those who are Catholic, those who live the Catholic faith, and they come here frequently for daily mass, to have an encounter with Jesus in the Holy Sacrament of the Eucharist, the confession. We have those Catholics who do not practice their faith frequently, but they come here to pray or because their prayer were answered, and they come here to give thanks to our Blessed Mother for her intercession. And or sometimes they come here to ask him for a special need and also to enjoy the beauty of this place.
2: This is the site of the first Catholic Mass in the United States of America. Pedro Menendez and his companions knelt here to give glory to God and to receive the Holy Eucharist.
0: On the same day of their landing, September 8, 1565, Father Lopez offered a Mass of Thanksgiving, the first parish Mass on the continental United States. The Mass was offered at a rustic, makeshift altar that was little more than logs pieced together. Those gathered around the altar were General Pedro Menendez, his colonists, soldiers, and the descendants of the Timucuan Indians who had lived on these shores since before the time of Christ. It is noteworthy that the Mass was celebrated here, and the blessing of God was sought even before the first step was taken to raise a human habitation. Following the liturgy, Pedro Menendez hosted a wonderful feast for the Spaniards and their new native friends, the Timucua. It is also likely that the Timucua contributed native fare, such as turkey, venison, fish, corn, beans, and squash. The current altar is an interpretation of what the original altar could have looked like. Each year, on a Saturday close to the founding date of September 8th, a Mass is

0: celebrated at this altar following a reenactment of a landing of Pedro Menendez and Father Lopez for Founders Day.
1: When we speak about evangelization here in Florida and the attempt to draw Tumuqua and other indigenous peoples into the church, we think about not only how they came to the faith, but what was the model that the Franciscans used when they came here. So for example, when Francis of Assisi talked to his friars about evangelization, what he would say is you can go into a town, and there's two ways you can do this. You go into the town and you preach, or you simply live the life of a good Christian and people begin to ask you what drives you, what motivates you, what inspires you. So it's very significant that when we talk about missions, we're not talking about big complexes, because in the beginning, individual friars were placed in individual indigenous communities, which already is quite a challenge because they're used to living together. They were accepted in many cases into the village, and then they started to educate. They started to educate the children. And very soon we have Tumuqua, girls and boys, who are not only learning their own language, but are studying Spanish and attending prayers probably on a daily basis in Latin.
2: As we walk near the Great Cross, we might imagine what it would have been like for the first explorers and priests, families and tradesmen to first set foot on this land after an arduous ocean passage.
0: At the end of an extended breezy walkway towards the shore of the Matanzas Bay, stands what is known as the Great Cross, a 208-foot stainless steel cross representing the no longer standing large wooden cross erected by Father Lopez upon his arrival. The present cross was erected in 1965 and completed in 1966. Like the Prince of Peace votive church, the Great Cross was constructed to celebrate the 400th birthday of Christianity in this land and the founding of the city of St. Augustine. The cross is a monument to the growth and spread of Christianity and the numerous missions throughout Florida and beyond. It serves as a reminder of Christ's ultimate sacrifice on the cross, as well as the vital role of the Catholic religion in the history of both Florida and the United States. The Great Cross is the tallest freestanding cross in the Western Hemisphere. The base of the cross is covered with granite slabs, several of which have names inscribed as memorials from family or other loved ones. It can be seen from miles around and is a majestic reminder to all that this land has been claimed for God. Near the Great Cross is a splendid bronze statue of Father Francisco Lopez de Mendoza Grajales, chaplain of Menendez's fleet, and the celebrant of the first parish mass. The statue stands 11 feet tall and was crafted by Dr. Ivan Mistrovic, a native of Croatia. It portrays Father Lopez in priestly vestments preaching the gospel, having gone ashore the night before Menendez and his retinue disembarked. Father Lopez met them the next morning by processing with a large cross and singing the Latin hymn Te Deum Laudamus, or God, we praise you. General Menendez, followed by all who accompanied him on the voyage, marched up to the cross, knelt, and kissed it. Menendez then proclaimed this land in el nombre de Dios, in the name of God, raised the King of Spain's flag, and proclaimed the land for Spain. Father Lopez is considered the first parish priest and a pastor of the United States. Immediately south of the Great Cross stands the mission plaque, a bronze plaque memorializing the nearly 200 missions established by the Spanish in the first Spanish period between 1565 and 1763 to evangelize the native people. Diocesan priests from Spain began the initial missionary work in St. Augustine, but later, Pedro Menendez petitioned the Jesuit order for more missionaries. Hostile encounters with nearby tribes forced the Jesuits out of the area, and they withdrew entirely by 1573. In 1578, Franciscan priests arrived and continued the work until 1763. Mission work was carried out under extreme hardships and dangerous circumstances. It extended from Mission Nombre de Dios as far west as Pensacola and as far north as the Chesapeake Bay, This plaque is a tribute to the courageous missionaries and the missions they founded in the Florida region.
2: The National Shrine of Our Lady of La Leche is filled with special places for prayer and meditation, including a shrine to Our Lady of Guadalupe and one to Our Lady of Perpetual Help. And the Floridian landscape offers a great opportunity to reflect on the glories of God's creation.
0: Scattered throughout the grounds are many opportunities for visitors to deepen their faith and grow closer to God and to His Mother Mary. An outdoor Stations of the Cross and Seven Sorrows of Mary beckon the faithful to walk with Mary and Jesus along the road to Calvary. Statues of various saints remind us of those who have gone before us and who have lived exemplary lives of faith and courage. Pathways provide a quiet place to pray and converse with God. The Dr. Michael Gannon Bridge extends over a small waterway, and other bridges speckle the property. Restful garden areas offer places to sit and contemplate amidst God's lovely handiwork. A special devotional attraction is the Rosary Garden, which opened in conjunction with a canonical coronation in 2021. Each rosary bead is 16 times larger than those of a typical rosary, and it is crafted from blue calcite collected in Madagascar. The beads are linked together with a stainless steel chain 30 inches above the ground, making it accessible to children and the visually impaired. In addition to the 7-foot crucifix made from red cedar trees that had been destroyed by recent hurricanes, the centerpiece of the garden is a coquita grotto with an image of Our Lady of La Leche. The Rosary Garden is the perfect place to pray and meditate on the lives of Jesus and Mary.
2: In the center of Mission Nombre de Dios is an archaeological dig that has artifacts and structures of the original mission building dating back to the 16th century.
0: First discovered in the 1950s by then mission director and amateur archaeologist Father Charles Spellman, the archaeological site is near to the historic chapel. Today, the dig is being conducted by researchers from the University of Florida in collaboration with Flagler College. The archaeological team has slowly and meticulously unearthed some of the most important discoveries in the history of St. Augustine, including the foundation of a 17th century chapel and friary. This structure was the chief's own home, and he offered it to Menendez for his comfort and as a sign of goodwill.
3: Even more recently, we have been working here at the shrine, actually after 2011. An interesting event happened when the diocesan archives were moved from Mandarin to St. Augustine to the new archive building. And the archivist there, Sister Kathy Blitzer, when she was getting things organized, found records, and she thought, these look like archaeological cards or maps, and she called Eric, who was the director of the park at the time, and she called me and said, are you interested in looking at these? Do these look like they might be archaeology? And we said, yes. And it turned out that Father Charles Spellman, who was the director of the shrine in the 1950s, and he was an avocational archaeologist, wanted to find the shrine and did some exploratory digs, and he found what turned out to be the stone shrine. But he didn't really publish that or write it up, and he put his materials in the archive. And when we got those, we thought, well, let's try and recapture what he first found. And that happened in 2011. And so we've come back for three more excavation years after that and uncovered a stone building and an adjacent tabby building that were way bigger than anything we imagined.
2: This land, affectionately known as the Sacred Acre, is marked by the graves of those who've played an important role in the formation and development of Mission Nombre de Dios.
0: Walking the grounds, one can see gravestones. There are also graves of six U.S. colored troops buried here after the United States Civil War. Finally, we see six graves of the Sisters of St. Joseph of St. Augustine. The sisters were invited by the diocese's first bishop to teach liberated slaves after the Civil War. These graves help us recall the sacrifices of those who have contributed to the mission of this sacred place.
2: The Church of Our Lady of La Leche echoes the shrine of the same name. It is here that important celebrations are held, including the 2019 canonical coronation of Our Lady of La Leche.
0: The Shrine of Our Lady of La Leche originally was built as a votive chapel to the Prince of Peace. It is located toward the south entrance of the mission grounds. Commissioned by the Archbishop Joseph P. Hurley and built in 1965 to commemorate the mission's 400th anniversary, this sturdy church was dedicated to prayer for God's protection from atomic warfare during the Cold War. Former director of the mission Nombre de Dios and historian Dr. Michael Gannon oversaw the building project. It is built of local coquina, a natural rock formation consisting of limestone and small particles of broken seashells that form a strong building material. The coquina was artfully cut with a diamond saw to ensure smooth edges, unlike other structures built of the same material. An impressive, brightly colored window depicting the Holy Spirit hovers above the church entrance. At the invitation of Bishop Felipe Estevez, priests from the Immaculate Conception community in Colombia serve the shrine. Today, priests from the community live next to the grounds and provide pastoral care and pilgrimage planning and support. They also offer special Marian spiritual seminars for pilgrimage groups. The sacrament of confession and Holy Mass are offered daily, as well as the exposition of the Blessed Sacrament, the rite of blessing a child in the womb, the chaplet of divine mercy, and the rosary. In 2019, the Shrine of Our Lady of La Leche was elevated to a national shrine by the United States Conference of Catholic Bishops. This status means that it is formally designated as a place where the faithful may make pilgrimage. The Holy Father, Pope Francis, has recognized the importance and sanctity of Our Lady of La Leche devotion by granting a canonical coronation. This rare honor of distinction, granted only by the Pope to images of Jesus, Mary, or Joseph that have great devotion in their local community and should be honored more broadly in the Church. The coronation took place on Sunday, October 10, 2021, at the Cathedral Basilica of St. Augustine. The coronation was officiated by Cardinal Carlos Osoro Sierra, Archbishop of Madrid and Papal Envoy, the Diocese of St. Augustine Bishop, Most Reverend Felipe J. Estevez, and Archdiocese of Miami Archbishop Most Reverend Thomas G. Wensky. The ornate golden crown was sculpted in northern Italy and now graces the head of the coronated statue of Our Lady of La Leche in the historic chapel. A smaller version of the same crown rests upon the head of the child Jesus in his mother's arms. The canonical coronation of Our Lady of La Leche is one of only four Marian coronations in the United States.
4: The devotion to Mary across the world is one that people have been drawn to for countless centuries, since the beginning when we first understood that Mary was chosen by God for this role in salvation. There's always been an understanding of Mary's place in the life of God's plan, in the life of the church, and people gravitate to her as our own mother. So if you go around the world, you see lots of traditions that have people identifying Mary as their own mother. So you see images of Mary that reflect that, the face of Mary reflecting the face of the people of a particular country, and different ways that Mary is honored. At times it is a statue or an image that grows as a place of prayer. At other times it's the result of an apparition of Mary. And as faithful people have looked for ways to honor Mary, and as we understand her place in God's plan, there has been a frequent devotion of a crowning of Mary, a recognition of her place as queen and mother. To have a canonical coronation is a designation that connects it directly to the Holy Father. So the Pope is the one that grants the permission for a canonical coronation. So then it becomes recognized as a devotion, not just for the local church, but for the universal church, an invitation to the whole world to come and recognize a particular image of Mary, a particular aspect of her life, and certainly with Our Lady of La Leche, it is the connection to mothers. To have this image of Mary crowned with the canonical coronation is to say that this is worth the devotion of the whole church as well as our local church.
0: The popularity of the National Shrine of Our Lady of La Leche has grown to an astonishing extent over the years. It's not uncommon for tour groups with as many as 2,000 to 3,000 people to visit the mission and shrine, often overwhelming the facilities. When in 2015 the Prince of Peace Votive Church was reconsecrated as the Shrine Church of Our Lady of La Leche, the building was enlarged by 2,500 square feet. This made room for Our Lady of Fatima Prayer Room in the Prince of Peace Tower, where prayers for peace continue. The second phase of the expansion of the grounds included upgrades to the bridges and bulkheads previously damaged by Hurricane Matthew. The new Pilgrim Center now includes a large meeting and retreat room to accommodate groups and a covered outdoor pavilion. An emphasis on evangelization has been added to the Shrine's mission, marked by the reestablishment of the Confraternity of Our Lady of La Leche by Bishop Estevez in 2019.
2: Finally, we arrive at the museum at the National Shrine of Our Lady of La Leche. It holds many surprises and valuable information about the missionaries who first stepped foot here in 1565.
0: The Shrine Museum is a fascinating place, with displays depicting the history of the mission from its inception to current times. Here we can find two dioramas, the first parish mass in 1565, and a model of historic St. Augustine as it was after 1572, when Nuestra Señora de los Remedios was the parish church. Period artifacts, carefully preserved, have been respectfully placed in glass cases for all to see. One can view 16th century sacred vessels used for the Catholic Mass, much like those used by Father Francisco Lopez during the first Holy Mass on this continent, north of Mexico. The most astounding artifact in the museum is the actual coffin in which Pedro Menendez was buried when he returned to Spain. The coffin was acquired through the efforts of John B. Stetson, Jr., and transported to St. Augustine.
2: I hope you have enjoyed our time here at the National Shrine of Our Lady of La Leche, and I invite you to come to this holy place with its enduring history. Until we meet again at the next Hidden Gems, Our Lady of La Leche, pray for us.

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2: Welcome to EWTN Religious Catalog. I'm Veronica Knuckles, and there are lots of wonderful feasts in our church coming up this month. We're also very close to the beatification of Archbishop Fulton J. Sheen, and it's Pope Leo's birthday this week. I want to start off by showing you this Passion Crucifix. September 14th is the Feast of the Exaltation of the Holy Cross. Now, this seems like an odd thing to celebrate or exalt, the cross, the instrument of torture and execution of our Lord. Well, this date actually commemorates the finding of the true cross by St. Helena in the 4th century and the consecration of the Basilica of the Holy Sepulchre, where the relic of the true cross was publicly venerated for the first time. There is also a strong spiritual significance for us as Catholics because Jesus transformed that instrument of torture into the vehicle for salvation for us all. So this crucifix is a reminder that we too will suffer in life. We are not alone in suffering. Jesus has redeemed suffering. We can embrace those daily challenges and follow Christ's path of love. This intricately detailed crucifix depicts Jesus after his death. It's the moment where the devil thought he had won. In reality, it's the moment when Jesus won. Through his own death, he defeated death once and for all and opened the gates of heaven for us. You can see on the corpus that blood is streaming down his body from his sacred wounds. Even the stripes on his back are visible from where the soldiers flogged him. What looked like a humiliating execution in the eyes of the world was the greatest sacrifice for all of salvation. It is so important to have a crucifix in every room of your home to remind you of this great gift of salvation, where Jesus, the spotless Lamb, died in our place. This cross is made of smooth, beveled dark wood. It measures 22.5 inches tall by 11 inches wide. It was imported from Peru. You can see it has a sawtooth hanger on the back. The Passion Crucifix is item number CRU22 for $137.97. Another style of crucifix you might want to consider in your home is this walnut crucifix with antiqued genuine pewter corpus. St. Rose of Lima is known for saying, "Apart from the cross, there is no ladder by which we make it to heaven." Anytime you gaze at this crucifix, you can think about that great price that was paid for you, so that you can be with Jesus one day forever in heaven. This crucifix is made of furniture-quality walnut-stained wood. You can see it has a genuine pewter corpus with an antiqued finish. It measures 12 inches high and was made in the USA. On the back, you'll find a key drilled hole so you can easily hang it on your wall. The walnut crucifix with antiqued genuine pewter corpus is item number 25P12 for $74.95. You can carry a piece of the Holy Land with you everywhere you go with this Nativity Bethlehem Cross Holy Card. This handy pocket-sized laminated Holy Card features a picture of the church that was built above the grotto where Jesus was born. You can also see it has an olive wood cross from Bethlehem, which is embedded into the card. This Holy Card reminds me of John 3:16. "For God so loved the world, he gave his only begotten Son, so that whoever believes in him will not die, but have eternal life. He sent his son to us as a baby, laid in a wooden manger, and his son saved humanity on the wood of the cross." That's a powerful connection. On the back is this poem, "I Carry This Cross," which begins, "I carry

this olive wood cross from where Jesus was born, as a reminder that he came and died for me so that my sins can be forgiven. This card measures approximately 2 inches by 3.5 inches. The Nativity Bethlehem I Carry This Cross Holy Card is item number HC560 for $4.50. If you buy 2 or more, the price drops to $4. Truthfully, I think this is one of the most beautiful items we have here at EWTN Religious Catalog. And this ornate St. Benedict crucifix with base can be displayed 2 different ways. This striking St. Benedict crucifix is lightly hand-painted in cold cast bronze with lots of intricate details. You can see the St. Benedict Jubilee medal is embedded into the cross. Since it has the St. Benedict medal, be sure to have it blessed with the special exorcism prayers required. Here is one of the coolest parts of this item. You can display it on a bookshelf, desk, or mantle, just as you see here, but it can also be easily removed from the base so you can hang it on your wall. This crucifix reminds me of a quote by St. Faustina, who said, "In difficult moments, I will fix my gaze upon the silent heart of Jesus, stretched on the cross, and from the exploding flames of his merciful heart will flow down upon me power and strength to keep fighting." The rays on this crucifix appear to be like exploding rays, and the robustness of the crucifix reminds me of the power and strength of God's love and the promise of victory over our tribulations. It measures 9.5 inches high on the base, and it's 8.5 inches high without the base. And I want to turn it around so that you can see it has a hook for hanging, as well as the other side of the St. Benedict medal. The ornate St. Benedict crucifix with base is item number 77600 for $70. You can find more sizes of the same great product on EWTNRC.com. I think this would be a great gift for a child because it would be the best kind of holy reminder for their room. It is the God Created Everything Children's Cross plaque. It features a fun and colorful outdoor scene with bright sunshine, a rainbow, and some super cute animals. The text reads, "God created everything, butterflies and birds that sing, the sun and stars and sky of blue, but best of all, he created you." From the earliest of ages, children can learn that, as St. Maximilian Kolbe once said, the cross is the school of love. It is through the cross that we can learn to love like Jesus did, and through the cross that we can be with him forever in heaven. It measures 4 inches wide by 5 7/8 inches high. At the top, you'll find a small hole for hanging. And I want to tell you that it's not super heavy, so if it falls off the wall, it will not hurt anything. The God Created Everything Children's Cross plaque is item number 31850 for $22.97. I really like this next item. It's a necklace, the Connemara Marble Sterling Silver Clada Cross Pendant on an 18-inch chain. This solid sterling silver pendant incorporates 2 of Ireland's iconic designs, the Celtic cross and the clada. You can see an elongated Celtic pattern down the cross. In the center is a genuine Connemara marble heart that is topped with a crown and held between 2 hands. Connemara marble is unique because the only place you can find it is in Ireland, and it's naturally green. The cross measures about 1 3/16 inch wide by 1 11/16 inch long. The Connemara marble heart measures 6 millimeters. The pendant comes on an 18-inch sterling silver chain with a spring ring clasp. It was handcrafted in Ireland and arrives at your door in a green gift box. And as you can see, I am wearing it today. The Connemara Marble Sterling Silver Clada Cross Pendant on an 18-inch chain is item number 70059 for $77.97. This is an exciting month for those of us in the United States of America. The beatification of Archbishop Fulton J. Sheen will take place on Thursday, September 24th in St. Louis, Missouri. In his honor, we have a few items to help prepare us for the great event. First is this book, The Cries of Jesus from the Cross, an anthology written by none other than Archbishop Fulton J. Sheen himself.
As death approaches, the human heart speaks its greatest words of love to those it holds

most dear. So it was with Jesus who in his final hours gave us seven last words, rich with spiritual meaning for every human soul. For the first time ever, Archbishop Fulton Sheen's complete writings and reflections on Christ's last words have been compiled into this one book. Sheen shows how the seven words are, in fact, a full catechism on the spiritual life. From them, you'll learn the secrets to living the Beatitudes, ways to avoid the deadly vices of anger, envy, lust, and pride, and how to cultivate the heavenly virtues of fortitude, prudence, justice, and charity. In light of his beatification, this would be a wonderful book to dive into. This paperback book is 384 pages. The Cries of Jesus from the Cross, an anthology by Archbishop Fulton J. Sheen, is item number 6209 for $18.95. If you want to learn more about the life of the soon-to-be blessed Fulton J. Sheen, this one, it's for you. It's the spiritual legacy of Archbishop Fulton J. Sheen. Father Charles Connor provides gripping stories of Sheen's uncanny ability to read hearts, win back the wandering, and draw even non-Catholics to Christ, sometimes through a single conversation. Venerable Fulton Sheen's life reveals a priest who never compromised the truth, yet spoke it with a tenderness that disarmed sinners and restored the lost. His award-winning show, Life is Worth Living, reached as many as 30 million people every week, and so many fell in love with his preaching style. His teachings are just as relevant today as they were decades ago, and through his wisdom and witness, you will discover practical ways to grow in holiness and strengthen your walk with Christ. This paperback book, brought to you by EWTN Publishing, is 256 pages long. The Spiritual Legacy of Archbishop Fulton J. Sheen is item number 84457 for $18.95. Or, if you're a visual learner, you should consider this DVD. In this one, The Spiritual Legacy of Archbishop Fulton Sheen, Father Charles Connor explores the writings of the renowned bishop. He focuses his attention on the five main aspects of Sheen's writings: the Eternal Father, the Incarnate Son, temptation and sin, confession, and the nature of conversion. And along the way, he also builds a revealing portrait of the iconic television bishop as he relates memorable details from his life. This DVD includes four discs with a runtime of 7.5 hours. It is item number HDSL and is currently marked down to only $15. We also have the next season available for you too. In this season, Father Connor continues his discussion on the immense spiritual patrimony bestowed on the Church through 60 years of writing by Archbishop Fulton Sheen. It explores the Archbishop's lessons on the mystery of suffering, the nature of prayer, the person of the Blessed Virgin Mary, and more, all while revealing poignant details of Sheen's life and legacy. This DVD includes four discs, also with a runtime of 7.5 hours. It is item number HDSL2 for $15. Did you know that in 1951, Bishop Fulton Sheen designed the World Mission Rosary, exhorting us to pray for the whole world? What I'm holding here is the Pearl Mission Rosary. Each of the rosary's colors stand for a different area where missionaries share the gospel. The green represents the forest and grasslands of Africa. Blue represents the ocean surrounding the islands of the Pacific. The white symbolizes Europe, home of the Holy Father. The red beads recall the fire of faith brought by missionaries to the Americas. Finally, the yellow represents the morning light of the East for Asia. Each bead is 5 millimeters. The crucifix and miraculous medal are both silver-plated. This rosary was imported from Italy. The Pearl Mission Rosary is item number P101R for $19. When you're considering holy reminders to help you meditate on Jesus through Mary, why not consider this Our Lady of the Rosary 10-inch statue? I just love the intricate details along the edge of Mary's mantle, her crown, rosary, and the globe that Mary stands atop. It's hand-painted with soft shades of blue. You can see how the child Jesus is helping Mary hold the rosary in one hand, while the other he holds a small globe.
Together, Mary and Jesus offer us the rosary as a mighty weapon for our spiritual battles. At Fatima, Our Lady's request was for us to pray the rosary every day for peace in the world. This statue is a beautiful reminder of that. The Our Lady of the Rosary 10-inch statue is item number 75871C for $90. EWTN Religious Catalog has many, many Marian statues and artwork that will help you reflect on the mysteries of the Holy Rosary. You can save 20% on this dazzling Swarovski crystal rosary. It features 5mm fine Swarovski Austrian crystal beads. Swarovski crystals are special because they are precision cut and are known for their extreme clarity, flawless consistency, and brilliant sparkle created with a secret blend of quartz sand and mineral, machine cutting, and special reflective coatings. The angles and internal structure of the beads bend light in a way that mimics diamonds. And modern production of these crystals is lead-free while still keeping the amazing shine that Swarovski is known for. It's paired with a sterling silver miraculous metal center and crucifix. It was made in the USA. I need you to know that we only have a handful of these left. So if you want one at nearly $50 off, you need to order it right now. The Swarovski Crystal Rosary is item number R01LF for $191.99. To see more of our sale items, many of which we have very limited quantities, check out the sales tab on our website, ewtnrc.com. If you're ordering a rosary today, or you have a rosary you need somewhere to store it, and this Madonna and Child tapestry rosary pouch in jade would be a great option. This spacious tapestry rosary pouch features an icon of Our Lady with the Child Jesus. It has a gold finger loop for carrying or to attach to your keyring or purse. The zippered pouch is lined with nylon and measures approximately 5 3/8 inches by 4 inches. On the back, you'll find a decorative gold cross. It was made in Turkey and is perfect to carry your rosary, prayers, jewelry, coins, cash, makeup, or trinkets. The Madonna and Child Tapestry Rosary Pouch in Jade is item number TIP38 for $8.95. If you've been struggling to make a consistent habit of praying the rosary, or if you're looking to deepen your devotion, I recommend this book, With Jesus and Mary, Reflections on the Rosary, which draws from Scripture, the saints, and the insight of the mystics to help immerse readers into the mysteries of the Rosary. The author, Father Daniel Klimek, brings to life the thought of Pope St. John Paul II, St. John of the Cross, St. Jose Maria Escriva, St. Faustina Kowalska, and more. You'll learn about some of their little-known spiritual treasures that will enrich your prayer life. Using his wisdom as a spiritual director and deep knowledge of Mariology, Father Klimek helps readers apply the lessons of the mysteries of the Rosary to their daily lives and to truly enter into them with Jesus and Mary. Like I said, this is a great way to reinvigorate your interest and fervor for praying the Rosary. The paperback book is 144 pages. With Jesus and Mary, Reflections on the Rosary is item number A367 for $15.95. Our Lady of La Salette's feast day is September 19th. Let's take a look at this statue of her while I tell you more about the apparition. In 1846, two French children tending to cattle saw a ball of fire and within the light, a beautiful woman weeping. They understood her to be the Blessed Mother. Our Lady, still weeping, called for the world to return to God. Now, in this 9-inch statue, you see her just as the children described, with her radiant golden crown and garlands of roses on her head, shawl, and feet. She was crying over the lack of devotion among Catholics and called for a renewal in fervor and recourse to the sacraments of penance and Holy Eucharist. Now, I'm going to spin it around so that you can see the back. The statue was made in Colombia. The Our Lady of La Salette hand-painted statue is item number L5513 for $44.97.

0: you want to learn more about Our Lady of La Salette, then you should check out this EWTN original production. It is the Explore with the Miracle Hunter La Salette DVD. On September 19, 1846, a mysterious lady appeared to two shepherd children, Melanie and Maximin, near the village of La Salette. Tearfully, the Virgin of Sorrows brought a message of conversion and penance the world desperately needed. Miracle hunter Michael O'Neill travels 6,000 feet up to the mountainous village in the French Alps to explore the details of this Marian apparition and the incredible stories of those who experienced it. If this is an apparition of the Blessed Mother that you're less familiar with, it's definitely one to learn more about. Like so many of her other apparitions, the Virgin of La Salette pleads with humanity to repent, to stop offending God, and to pray for sinners. The image of her crying has really stuck with me. Humanity had gone so wrong that the Blessed Mother of God weeps, but she still reaches out in love and with encouragement. This DVD comes with one disc with a 30-minute program that is closed captioned. Explore the Miracle Hunter La Salette DVD is item number HDMH21 for $15. While we're talking about the Blessed Mother, I want to mention this sterling silver Our Lady of La Salette pendant with chain. The metal measures 5/8 of an inch tall by a 1/2 inch wide. It comes on an 18-inch sterling silver light curb chain with a lobster claw clasp. It is item number 601LS for $108.50. Or there's this very unique sterling silver Jesus Mary Our Lady of La Salette pendant with chain. You can see the crucifix has a medal of Our Lady of Grace on one side and Our Lady of La Salette on the other. The pendant measures 1 1/8 of an inch tall by 5/8 of an inch wide. It comes on a sterling silver light curb chain that measures 18 inches long and has a lobster claw clasp. It is item number 6055S for $125. We are inching oh so close to fall, and a great flavor for fall is our hazelnut coffee from Mystic Monk. If you aren't familiar with Mystic Monk coffee, it is a unique specialty coffee that helps support a cloistered monastery of Carmelite monks in the pristine mountains of Wyoming. It is crafted from ethically sourced green coffee beans, which are roasted in small batches to ensure the absolute best flavor possible. Why pay $5 for a single cup of coffee at the drive-thru when you can make the switch to these delicious brews and support the monks in the process? Every purchase supports the monks in their daily life and also in completing their Gothic monastery. This great flavor is available in whole bean, ground, and ground decaf. The Mystic Monk Coffee by Wyoming Carmelites in hazelnut is item number MMHN for $14.95. When you buy two or more, the price drops to $13.99. We also have a monthly subscription available as well. And while we're talking about it being fall and having coffee, I've got to let you know that our pumpkin spice blend is back. So you order yours now on EWTNRC.com. There are so many names for Our Lady that sometimes it's hard to keep up. But you can keep them straight with this Titles of Mary quote mug. It features dozens of unique and colorful names of our Blessed Mother, from your favorite apparitions, litanies, saints, popes, and holy men and women. Some of those titles include Star of the Sea, Gate of Heaven, Virgin of the Poor, and Queen of the Most Holy Rosary, just to name a few. Every title is written in a fun font style in various shades of blue, which stand out against the white mug. Wouldn't reflecting on Our Lady and her different titles with this 15-ounce mug be a great way to start your day? You could fill it with coffee, hot chocolate, tea, cereal, or even use it to make one of those brownies in a mug. Maybe with caramel on top to celebrate the feast of Our Lady of Mount Carmel? All that being said, the ceramic mug is microwave and dishwasher safe. It was printed in the USA. The Titles of Mary quote mug is item number MQ51 for $18.50. We also have this Names of Christ quote mug. I want to tell you about it too. It has many unique, colorful names of Jesus and includes biblical references. There are familiar ones, like the way, the truth, and the life, and some that you might not think of, like the horn of salvation, root of David, and firstborn of every creature. These ceramic quote mugs make a perfect, irreplaceable gift for family and friends. If you buy two or more of our 15-ounce mugs, the price drops to $16 each. If there's one thing you'll want to come back again and again to get from EWTN Religious Catalog, it is our Trappist preserves. These are delicious. Since 1954, the monks of St. Joseph's Abbey have been producing a range of premier all-natural jams, jellies, preserves, and conserves. The monks follow the rule of St. Benedict, and Trappist preserves allow the monks to support themselves by following a key tenet of monastic life through prayer and the work of their hands. Every flavor is all natural. That means no artificial colorings, no artificial flavoring, and no artificial preservatives. We have more traditional flavors like strawberry, blueberry, apricot, raspberry, and strawberry rhubarb. 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Have you seen our collection of biblical scent candles? We have many beautiful designs, like this cross candle. It contains a custom scent blend of frankincense and myrrh. And just look at that dazzling iridescent cross. Each candle is hand-poured and made with an eco-friendly soy wax blend that includes all-natural palm wax with naturally fragranced oils. It also has two lead-free cotton wicks. We recommend keeping the wicks trimmed to a quarter inch and burning the candle in 1 hour increments to increase longevity. The approximate total burn time is about 30 hours. The 12-ounce candle measures 3.5 inches wide by 3.25 inches high by 3.5 inches deep. The frankincense and myrrh biblical scent cross candle is item number FMCC for $27.50. If you like this one, you've just got to see our line of biblical oil candles. 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On next week's show, we'll have a handcrafted silver icon crucifix with the four evangelists, an Our Lady Undoer of Knots statue, lots of holy reminders of Padre Pio and Fulton Sheen, and more. I'm thrilled to see how excited people are about Archbishop Fulton J. Sheen's beatification. Not only is he a great American saint in the making, but he also used the technology of his time to evangelize. Back then, it was TV, radio, and books. Today, it's primarily social media. Think about what you are doing on social media. Are you leading souls to Christ? Are you showing the beauty of the Catholic faith? Let us strive to be like Archbishop Sheen, with an ardent desire to preach the truth with vigor and love. Until then, may God bless you and your family.
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5: The point for Bellarmine was always the defense of the teachings of the church in an age of great division. This is the era of the Protestant revolt, of the Protestant Reformation. And he brought to the table his immense gifts, helping every generation that followed within the church to have a proper understanding of what the reformers themselves were thinking. So from the highest levels of theology to the most basic teaching, Robert Bellarmine is a giant among the doctors of the church.

0: In the profound history of the Catholic Reform in the 16th and 17th centuries, there are many major figures, including St. Ignatius Loyola, Teresa of Avila, Charles Borromeo, and Francis de Sales. St. Robert Bellarmine is unique for his extraordinary and multifaceted gifts. That talent and that skill were on display from his earliest life.
1: St. Robert Bellarmine was born in 1542 in Montepulciano in Italy, but they were very poor.
2: His father, Vincenzo Bellino, and his mother, Cinzia Cervini, really both hoped for the very best for him, but from two entirely different directions. His father had hoped that his son, his brilliant son, was going to be able to resurrect many of the family's political and sort of financial fortunes, whereas his mother was much more concerned with the state of his soul. She was the one who influenced him with the prayer life, with the rosary, with the love of the sacraments.
0: There was also, however, an important family connection as a result of his mother, because Robert Bellarmine's uncle was a cardinal by the name of Marcello Cervini, who was subsequently elected Pope Marcellus II in 1555. A great honour for the family, of course. But unfortunately, Marcellus II only lived for 22 days after his election. Nevertheless, that family connection was a great benefit to the family, but it also gave encouragement to the young Robert Bellarmine to embark on a really spiritual career, a theological career.
2: As a child, Bellarmine, or Bellarmino, displayed an almost staggering level of intelligence. He had, it was displayed very early on, a photographic memory, so that almost anything he saw, he could remember.
3: Both of his parents really wanted him to go to the Jesuit school there in Montepulciano, which is a beautiful town. Built on a mountain, as the name suggests. And when he got there, he was so remarkably talented that by the time he was the equivalent of what we would call the ninth grade, he's already memorizing Virgil by heart.
1: He memorized the entire Aeneid. That was the great epic poem of ancient Rome. His ability to remember became extremely important in his later career.
2: That allowed him to master truly elegant and eloquent Italian, as well as Latin, and then propelled this creative young man to compose his own poetry, including a poem to St. Mary Magdalene that is still honored by the church today.
4: Father of lights, one glance of thine, whose eyes the universe control, fills Magdalene with holy love and melts the ice with

within her soul. Her precious ointment forth she brings upon those sacred feet to pour. She washes them with burning tears, and with her hair she wipes them o'er.

0: Jesus, the very place his mind and heart was seeking.
1: Under the influence of the Jesuits, who gave him much of his education as a child and then into his early teen years, formed his family, much to their, again, the disappointment of his father, but to the delight of his mother, that he was going to join the growing and increasingly important Society of Jesus, the Jesuits.
2: So he entered the novitiate in Rome and then did studies, philosophy studies at the Roman College, and he stopped in Padua and read theology on his own for about a year or two, and then went to Louvain. And he was ordained in Louvain and then brought back after his theology studies to teach at the Roman College.
1: He was a favorite of students, demanding as he was in his coursework and in the courses that he laid out for them. Bellarmine, with a photographic memory, learned Greek in order to begin digging deeply into scripture. But he was also expected to teach it at a very young age. And one of the ways that he did that was that he would prepare his courses and lectures for the next day by studying the night before. It was a similar process with Hebrew, in which Hebrew, which is a very difficult language to master, not just spoken, but especially written, that he brought this great intellect to bear, and we see the fruits of it in his scriptural commentaries and his scriptural writings. And it's a testament, again, to how he recognized in himself his own deficiency. What he needed to do in order to truly be a theologian, an honest scholar, but also somebody who could truly get into scripture and the language that it was written, to take it to heart and then try to teach it to others.
3: The Pope asked him to come to the Roman College, of which this church is part. The Roman College is right next door. It's today called the Gregorian University. His chair was to teach apologetics. He was training Jesuits who would go back to various countries how to defend the faith.
2: Both Padua and Louvain are known as places where Protestant theology had sort of crept in. So probably fairly early on, as early as Padua, he was encountering the theology of Protestantism and learning that he had to develop some kind of argument against it.
0: The encounter with Protestant theology proved only the first steps in one of the greatest enterprises of his long and holy life, refuting the Protestants and working to bring souls back to the Catholic faith.
3: Remember, he was born during the time of the Protestant Reformation. Luther was still alive, so was Calvin when he was born. And he had to deal with the disputes between Catholics and a wide variety of Protestants. Protestantism itself kept dividing into more and more groups with different kinds of attacks on the Catholic Church. For the most part, the Catholics and the Protestants responded to each other with vitriol. They were angry. They were upset at each other's abuses, and they threatened each other. Ridicule was typical of the debate. And in that context, St. Robert Bellarmine never used ridicule.
4: Charity is that with which no man is lost, and without which no man is saved.
1: Let's remember that this is the era of the Protestant Reformer, the Protestant Revolt. That meant that everything that the church believed, all of the teachings from the previous 1500 years had essentially been called into question by different Protestant reformers, Luther, Calvin, Zwingli, and others. What Bellarmine was able to do then was to craft a form of apologetics that was somewhat different from what had been seen before.
3: He read their works. He knew their ideas and the type of thinking they had from the inside. And then he was able to answer it. That was crucial. And he was convinced that charity towards the opponents of the church would win them over much more readily than would vitriol. And he was correct.
2: Another element that begins to enter in here is history.

0: So you have Protestant theologians who are beginning to use the history of the church to try and find a what historians call a pipeline from our church back to Jesus. And the maybe the leading example of this is Matthew Flacio Illyricus, who is a friend at first and then an enemy of Melanchthon, very Lutheran, and very strong on saying the Lutheran church can identify itself all the way back through history. So this using of a sort of historical critical method enters into the controversial dialogue, and Bellarmine then will take that up, especially using the historian, the Catholic historian Cesare Baronius, who was a fellow cardinal, who writes in the same method, the same style as Illyricus, but from the Catholic perspective.
1: He wanted to know exactly what it was they were teaching. What was their perspective? Where were they coming from theologically and scripturally? He then was able to lay out, to articulate sort of point by point their teachings, and then to refute them, not with polemics, not with harsh language, but very systematically, simply and quietly, patiently refuting them point by point by point. In that sense, this as a form of apologetics, it was almost revolutionary. The level of skill, the significance of Bellarmine was to take all of those lectures and put them together into arguably his greatest work, Disputationes, or the controversies as they're called in English, or the disputations. This was a multi-volume result of all of his lectures, all of his teachings and writings on the reformers and the church's response to that. That was not just a monumental work, but it was one that quite truly struck terror and absolute frustration in the minds and hearts of reformer theologians.
2: The Protestants said, Robert Bellarmine cannot be a single Jesuit. This is a code name for a whole cadre of Jesuits, because Robert stands for Robur, strength, Bella for war, Arma for weapons, and Mina for strife. This is a code name for a cadre of Jesuits. In fact, it was one brilliant man.
1: They had not encountered a mind, the degree of brilliance as Robert Bellarmine, who seemed to them to know more about what they were actually teaching than they did, and then demolishing what they were proposing. As a result, chairs were set up in different Protestant universities and centers of learning with the simple aim of trying to refute what Bellarmine was doing.
2: His disputations were translated into English and were used by underground Jesuits and underground Catholics to refute Queen Elizabeth and King James, during whose reigns he lived, the two most influential Protestant rulers of England. And they just hated him.
1: It was actually illegal. You could not own the book in England, lest you'd be sent to prison, tortured, and possibly even executed.
2: In fact, they hated him so much, they even came up with a wine bottle called the Bellarmino that was really big and fat. But if you take a look at his body, he was anything but.
3: This big, thick volume that the Protestant churches really had to react to, this became not only something of huge influence for the interpretation of the decrees of the Council of Trent, but it became really a theological handbook for 150 years after Bellarmine, maybe even a little bit more. It had a great influence well into the First Vatican Council.
0: He always tried to find a way of dialogue. He didn't just agree with the other side. It wasn't like, oh, well, we'll just pretend this doesn't matter. But the debate, the controversy, was intended to bring about truth. So whether he was writing James I or having developing history with Baronius in response to Illyricus, the idea was, let's try and find the truth, because that's where God is.

0: And so there's a very strong sense that, if we're faithful to our discipline, if we're faithful to looking for the truth, that truth will bring us to God. And then the second thing is, he was a gentle soul. I, in the midst of controversial theology, which is not for the faint of heart, he was mild. And I think that is exemplary.
1: In addition to his immense contributions to the defense of the faith and his refutation of Protestant theology, Bellarmine emerged swiftly as one of the leading figures in the wider movement of reform in the church. The great Catholic reform, given impetus by the popes and above all by the Council of Trent, Bellarmine not only encouraged the implementation of the reforms, but made himself a role model in the renewal of the spiritual life and of humble service.
2: Flee idleness, for no one is more exposed to such temptations than he who has nothing to do.
3: Catholic reform was this great enterprise really launched in not just in response or only in response to the Protestant revolt or the Protestant Reformation, but as part of the thoroughgoing and serious reform of the church that was already underway long before Bellarmine was even born. Bellarmine, however, then grew up within this process, this great program of reform. So he understood what the Society of Jesus was able to bring to the table for the reform, but also what the popes were trying to do.
0: In some ways, the Reformation, Luther's break in October of 1517, is really creating another theological basis for changing and reforming the church. So if the clergy is corrupt, if people are abusing indulgences, if people are abusing the sacraments, then let's create a theology that does away with all of that. And I think that becomes the challenge for the Catholic Church, is to say, no, we have to do these reforms. We have to get an educated, well-behaved clergy. We have to not sell things that are sacred. We have to put all of these reforms in place with punishments so that people don't just fall back into it, and do that with the theology that we have, with the tradition that we have.
3: He was not advocating changes in church teaching. Rather, he was advocating the proper application of church teaching. So from that standpoint, we can look at his writings in the defense of the teachings of the church, but then in his work as a theologian, and especially as a cardinal and as the Archbishop of Capua, albeit for only a few years, we can see how that the zeal of the Catholic reform could actually be implemented.
4: Robert Bellarmine, I mean, let's face it, he experienced a meteoric rise. I mean, he was a priest cardinal. And I mean, he gets into the Jesuits, he practically takes over as rector of the Roman College, which is the Gregorian today, and then he, gets sort of catapulted into these positions of Roman theologian, Pope's theologian, of course, the inquisitor of bishops and the inquisitor of cardinals.
0: Clement VIII is very interested in having him as a theological advisor. In 1598, Cardinal Toledo dies, who was a Jesuit who had been an advisor to the papacy. And so Bellarmine is basically chosen to be the new sort of personal theologian of the Pope. And then he becomes cardinal in 1599. There's a real temptation, and again, this is after Trent, but there's still the tradition, Renaissance tradition of the cardinals are princely, they have large incomes, they have lots and lots of servants. One of the letters between Baronius and Bellarmine are about they are the two cardinals with the least number of servants in their household. And they're sort of laughing about this, of how do you try and get away with it in a Rome where that's just not acceptable. There were expectations of a style of life that Bellarmine just simply didn't want to live.
4: Bellarmine was really unaffected. He really had that sort of just devotion and love of Jesus. I mean, a devotion and love of the Lord that he got from the spiritual exercises that were reinforced by his really holy life that he led. He didn't really want the material accoutrements of being a cardinal. He wanted a simple life that would be pleasing to the Lord, and taking, you know, the advice of St. Ignatius of Loyola to free himself from, you know, the various dimensions of the world so he could concentrate on the apostolate.
0: His friendship with Baronius, it seems to me, indicates that there were at least a small group of cardinals who were outsiders, who did not like the power, did not like the wealth of the lifestyle, and who simply were trying to work for the church. Again, trying to be models of a reformed prelacy, you know, of doing the right thing. And that was not the dominant position in Rome, even still. And so you had to work through the politics of the papacy, and of a papacy that the popes who were elected during this period were rather different one from another.
1: Significant, too, was the fact that Bellarmine was a member of the Society of Jesus. Nowhere was this more powerfully clear than in Bellarmine's works of mercy in Rome and beyond.
5: The importance of Robert Bellarmine being a Jesuit is that it removed him from political ambition. As a Jesuit, he had a vow of poverty along with chastity and obedience. He wasn't allowed to own anything. He was trained in asceticism, so he was not looking for luxuries in this world. Now, later on, he was ordered by the Pope to be a bishop and a cardinal. And this is very important because he did use that position to influence the church. However, he lived personally a very simple life. In fact, at one point, there was a great need for people to be helped financially because of plague and famine. And he sold the tapestries from the walls of his home. And he said, the walls won't get colder, the poor will. So he gave it to them. In fact, he was known by other bishops and cardinals as having a household that was more like a monastery than a bishop's house, because he taught catechism to the guys that took care of his horses, the stablemen, and his bodyguards, and all the other servants. He came and gathered them together to personally teach them catechism and good morals and prayer.
0: I've sort of coined the term that Bellarmine is a reformed prelate. And I think that's a sort of the next step in this process, that not only do you have priests who are well-educated, who know how to preach, who take care of the poor, and who live simply, but now to try and turn that to people who are either bishops in a diocese or are cardinals working in Rome.
2: Oh my God, give my soul the wings of a dove, that it may fly to you.
1: In the long years of service that followed, Bellarmine was involved in the great controversies of his day, including the disputes with King James I of England over the divine right of kings, and above all, in the still monumentally controversial trials of Galileo. Throughout them all, Bellarmine remained a towering leader of reform, the perfection of the spiritual life, and a voice of moderation, but profound clarity.
0: He's canonized in 1930, made a doctor of the church in 1931. The first thing you have to do is look at all of his writing and say, is this classic? Is this something that will speak to every age? And ultimately the response was yes. Even though the controversial theology was founded in that late 16th, early 17th century, it was good theology and it still speaks today. The things about popular sovereignty, last the test of time. There are a lot of things in his theology that are very deep and very useful. And I think that's ultimately what makes him a doctor of the church.
5: We can still go back to Robert Bellarmine's answers on these disputed issues of Protestant theology and learn tremendously from them.

0: we can learn also from him the attempts at ridicule and, you know, being nasty to each other was not going to work, but the truth is going to be effective.
1: Robert Bellarmine is a doctor of the church, like all doctors of the church, for a couple of reasons. The most obvious is that he was a saint, but he was also, as all doctors of the church, someone who gave an immense contribution to the church's understanding of herself, of her teachings. He was one of the most significant figures in the history of the Catholic Reform in the 16th century and into the 17th century. The era of the Council of Trent was given so much of its impetus, so much of the church's understanding of the council and its implementation, thanks to Robert Bellarmine. He was as well someone who left behind a legacy of theological exploration, much like Thomas Aquinas, much like Augustine. But the point for Bellarmine was always the defense of the teachings of the church in an age of great division.

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1: From Mary, we learn to surrender to God's will in all things. 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

0: The rosary is the most beautiful and rich in graces of all prayers, Pope St. Pius X. When you say your rosary, the angels rejoice, Our Lady, to Blessed Alan de la Roche. The rosary is the weapon for these times, St. Padre Pio. Through Mary, streams of grace flowed down upon us, St. Faustina.
1: God sent his Son, born of a woman, to redeem us all.

In the name of the Father, and the Son, and the Holy Spirit. Amen. I believe in God, the Father Almighty, creator of heaven and earth, and in Jesus Christ, his only Son, our Lord, who was conceived by the Holy Spirit, born of the Virgin Mary, suffered under Pontius Pilate, was crucified, died, and was buried. He descended into hell. The third day he rose again from the dead. He ascended into heaven and sits at the right hand of God the Father Almighty, from whence he shall come to judge the living and the dead. Our Father, who art in heaven, hallowed be thy name. Thy kingdom come, thy will be done on earth as it is in heaven. Hail Mary, full of grace, the Lord is with thee. Blessed art thou amongst women, and blessed is the fruit of thy womb, Jesus. Hail Mary, full of grace, the Lord is with thee. Blessed art thou amongst women, and blessed is the fruit of thy womb, Jesus.

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1: 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Thy kingdom come, thy will be done on earth as it is in heaven. Hail Mary, full of grace, the Lord is with thee. Blessed art thou amongst women, and blessed is the fruit of thy womb, Jesus. Hail Mary, full of grace, the Lord is with thee. Blessed art thou amongst women, and blessed is the fruit of thy womb, Jesus. Full of grace, the Lord is with thee. Blessed art thou amongst women, and blessed is the fruit of thy womb, Jesus.
2: Holy Mary, Mother of God, pray for us sinners now and at the hour of our death. Amen.
1: Hail Mary, full of grace, the Lord is with thee. Blessed art thou amongst women, and blessed is the fruit of thy womb, Jesus.
2: Holy Mary,
1: full of grace, the Lord is with thee. Blessed art thou amongst women, and blessed is the fruit of thy womb.

0: Mary, full of grace, the Lord is with thee. Blessed art thou amongst women, and blessed is the fruit of thy womb, Jesus. Hail Mary, full of grace, the Lord is with thee. Blessed art thou amongst women, and blessed is the fruit of thy womb, Jesus.
1: Holy Mary, Mother of God, pray for us sinners now and at the hour of our death. Amen.
0: Hail Mary, full of grace, the Lord is with thee. Blessed art thou amongst women, and blessed is the fruit of thy womb, Jesus.
1: Holy Mary, Mother of God, pray for us sinners now and at the hour of our death. Amen.
0: Hail Mary, full of grace, the Lord is with thee. Blessed art thou among women, and blessed is the fruit of thy womb, Jesus. Hail Mary, full of grace, the Lord is with thee. Blessed art thou amongst women, and blessed is the fruit of thy womb, Jesus.

0: Be to the Father, and to the Son, and to the Holy Spirit.
1: As it was in the beginning, is now, and ever shall be, world without end. Amen.
0: O my Jesus,
1: forgive us our sins, save us from the fires of hell, and lead all souls to heaven, especially those who most need of thy mercy.
2: The second joyful mystery, the Visitation.
0: Our Father, who art in heaven, hallowed be thy name. Thy kingdom come, thy will be done on earth as it is in heaven. Hail Mary, full of grace, the Lord is with thee. Blessed art thou.

0: thou amongst women, and blessed is the fruit of thy womb, Jesus. Hail Mary, full of grace, the Lord is with thee. Blessed art thou amongst women, and blessed is the fruit of thy womb, Jesus.
1: Holy Mary, Mother of God, pray for us sinners, now and at the hour of
0: death. Amen. Hail Mary, full of grace, the Lord is with thee. Blessed art thou amongst women, and blessed is the fruit of thy womb, Jesus. Hail Mary, full of grace, the Lord is with thee. Blessed art thou amongst women, and blessed is the fruit of thy womb, Jesus.
1: Holy Mary, Mother of God, pray for us sinners, now and at the hour of death.
0: Amen. Hail Mary, full of grace, the Lord is with thee. Blessed art thou amongst women, and blessed is the fruit of thy womb, Jesus. Hail Mary, full of grace, the Lord is with thee. Blessed art thou amongst women, and blessed is the fruit of thy womb, Jesus.
1: Holy Mary, Mother of God, pray for us sinners, now and at the hour of death.
0: Amen. Hail Mary, full of grace, the Lord is with thee. Blessed art thou amongst women, and blessed is the fruit of thy womb, Jesus. Hail Mary, full of grace, the Lord is with thee. Blessed art thou among women, and blessed is the fruit of thy womb, Jesus.
1: Holy Mary, Mother of God, pray for us sinners, now and at the hour of death. Amen.
0: Hail Mary, full of grace, the Lord is with thee. Blessed art thou among women, and blessed is the fruit of thy womb, Jesus. Full of grace, the Lord is with thee. Blessed art thou among women, and blessed is the fruit of thy womb, Jesus.
1: Holy Mary, Mother of God, pray for us sinners, now and at the hour of death.
0: Glory be to the Father, and to the Son, and to the Holy Spirit.

0: Oh, my Jesus.
1: Forgive us our sins, save us from the fires of hell, and lead all souls to heaven, especially those who most need of thy mercy.
2: The third joyful mystery, the Nativity.
0: Our Father, who art in heaven, hallowed be thy name. Thy kingdom come, thy will be done on earth as it is in heaven. Full of grace, the Lord is with thee. Blessed art thou amongst women, and blessed is the fruit of thy womb, Jesus.
1: Holy Mary, Mother of God, pray for us sinners, now and at the hour of our death. Amen.
0: Hail Mary, full of grace, the Lord is with thee. Blessed art thou among women, and blessed is the fruit of thy womb, Jesus. Full of grace, the Lord is with thee. Blessed art thou among women, and blessed is the fruit of thy womb, Jesus.
1: Holy Mary, Mother of God, pray for us sinners, now and at the hour of death. Amen.
0: Hail Mary, full of grace, the Lord is with thee. Blessed art thou among women, and blessed is the fruit of thy womb, Jesus. Full of grace, the Lord is with thee. Blessed art thou among women, and blessed is the fruit of thy womb, Jesus.
1: Holy Mary, Mother of God, pray for us sinners, now and at the hour of death. Amen.
0: Hail Mary, full of grace, the Lord is with thee. Blessed art thou among women, and blessed is the fruit of thy womb, Jesus. Full of grace, the Lord is with thee. Blessed art thou among women, and blessed is the fruit of thy womb, Jesus.
1: Holy Mary, Mother of God, pray for us sinners, now and at the hour of death. Amen.
0: Hail Mary, full of grace, the Lord is with thee. Blessed art thou among women, and blessed is the fruit of thy womb, Jesus. Full of grace, the Lord is with thee. Blessed art thou among women, and blessed is the fruit of thy womb, Jesus.
1: Holy Mary, Mother of God, pray for us sinners, now and at the hour of death. Amen.
0: Hail Mary, full of grace, the Lord is with thee. Blessed art thou among women, and blessed is the fruit of thy womb, Jesus. Be to the Father, and to the Son, and to the Holy Spirit.
1: As it was in the beginning, is now, and ever shall be, world without end. Amen.
0: O my Jesus,
1: forgive us our sins, save us from the fires of hell, and lead all souls to heaven, especially those who most need of thy mercy.
2: The fourth joyful mystery, the Presentation.
0: Our Father, who art in heaven, hallowed be thy name. Thy kingdom come, thy will be done on earth as it is in heaven.
1: Give us this day our daily bread, and forgive us.
0: Hail Mary, full of grace, the Lord is with thee. Blessed art thou amongst women, and blessed is the fruit of thy womb, Jesus. Full of grace, the Lord is with thee. Blessed art thou among women, and blessed is the fruit of thy womb, Jesus.
1: Holy Mary, Mother of God, pray for us sinners, now and at the hour of death. Amen.
0: Hail Mary, full of grace, the Lord is with thee. Blessed art thou among women, and blessed is the fruit of thy womb, Jesus. Full of grace, the Lord is with thee. Blessed art thou among women, and blessed is the fruit of thy womb, Jesus.
1: Holy Mary, Mother of God, pray for us sinners, now and at the hour of death.
0: Amen. Hail Mary, full of grace, the Lord is with thee. Blessed art thou among women, and blessed is the fruit of thy womb, Jesus. Full of grace, the Lord is with thee. Blessed art thou among women, and blessed is the fruit of thy womb, Jesus.
1: Holy Mary, Mother of God, pray for us sinners, now and at the hour of death.
0: Amen. Hail Mary, full of grace, the Lord is with thee. Blessed art thou among women, and blessed is the fruit of thy womb, Jesus. Full of grace, the Lord is with thee. Blessed art thou among women, and blessed is the fruit of thy womb, Jesus.
1: Holy Mary, Mother of God, pray for us sinners, now and at the hour of death.
0: Amen. Hail Mary, full of grace, the Lord is with thee. Blessed art thou among women, and blessed is the fruit of thy womb, Jesus. Full of grace, the Lord is with thee. Blessed art thou among women, and blessed is the fruit of thy womb, Jesus.

0: Oh, my Jesus.
1: Forgive us our sins, save us from the fires of hell, and lead all souls to heaven, especially those who most need of thy mercy.
2: The fifth joyful mystery, the finding of Jesus in the temple.
0: Our Father, who art in heaven, hallowed be thy name. Thy kingdom come, thy will be done on earth as it is in heaven. Full of grace, the Lord is with thee. Blessed art thou among women, and blessed is the fruit of thy womb, Jesus.
1: Holy Mary, Mother of God, pray for us sinners, now and at the hour of death. Amen.
0: Hail Mary, full of grace, the Lord is with thee. Blessed art thou among women, and blessed is the fruit of thy womb, Jesus. Full of grace, the Lord is with thee. Blessed art thou among women, and blessed is the fruit of thy womb, Jesus.
1: Holy Mary, Mother of God, pray for us sinners, now and at the hour of our death. Amen.
0: Hail Mary, full of grace, the Lord is with thee. Blessed art thou among women, and blessed is the fruit of thy womb, Jesus. Hail Mary, full of grace, the Lord is with thee. Blessed art thou amongst women, and blessed is the fruit of thy womb, Jesus.
1: Holy Mary, Mother of God, pray for us sinners, now and at the hour of death. Amen.
0: Hail Mary, full of grace, the Lord is with thee. Blessed art thou among women, and blessed is the fruit of thy womb, Jesus. Full of grace, the Lord is with thee. Blessed art thou among women, and blessed is the fruit of thy womb, Jesus.
1: Holy Mary, Mother of God, pray for us sinners, now and at the hour of death. Amen.
0: Hail Mary, full of grace, the Lord is with thee. Blessed art thou among women, and blessed is the fruit of thy womb, Jesus. Full of grace, the Lord is with thee. Blessed art thou among women, and blessed is the fruit of thy womb, Jesus.
1: Holy Mary, Mother of God, pray for us sinners, now and at the hour of death. Amen.
0: Hail Mary, full of grace, the Lord is with thee. Blessed art thou among women, and blessed is the fruit of thy womb, Jesus.
3: Glory be to the Father, and to the Son, and to the Holy Spirit.
1: As it was in the beginning, is now, and ever shall be, world without end. Amen.
0: O my Jesus,
1: forgive us our sins, save us from the fires of hell, and lead all souls to heaven, especially those who most need of thy mercy.
3: Hail, Holy Queen.
4: Mother.

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0: Let us pray. 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
1: whose only begotten

0: sins remain always with us.
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0: In the name of the Father, and the Son, and the Holy Spirit.

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0: Hi, I'm Doug Keck, and this is EW10's Bookmark. Today, joining us from our studios in Washington is author Carrie Gress, PhD. Her book, Something Wicked, Why Feminism Can't Be Fused with Christianity, published by our friends over at Sophia Press, obviously available through our EWTN religious catalog. Always great to have you with us again, Carrie. I know you were on with Women of Grace, and we've been honored to have you on the Catholic Sphere as well. So great to see you again.
1: Well, thank you. It's always great to be with you, Doug.
0: Now, let me ask you, what does Macbeth, feminism, and an Italian restaurant have in common?
1: Oh, my goodness. This sounds like a joke. but I don't know. I don't know about that. You've thrown me with the Italian restaurant part.
0: Well, you were talking about, you were ducked into a favorite Italian restaurant and placed an order, and that's right at the beginning of the book.
1: From the book, yes. Right, yes. So I was out walking one night, clearing my head, and I walked into this gallery. I was waiting for dinner for everyone, and walked into this gallery, and I just came across these incredible paintings that really inspired this book, Something Wicked, and the image of the book is actually one of those paintings. It was done by a man named Robert Duncanson, who was a black painter who actually went down to the South and painted all these paintings before the Civil War, and basically they were maps for the slaves to be able to figure out how to get out of the South. So it's a really amazing story, and of course that tied into my own work eventually, because I think we're in this place now in the culture where we need to help women understand just how it is that they can get out of feminism. And of course that ties into Shakespeare, because the book is called Something Wicked, which comes from Macbeth.
0: Now, you talk about Duncanson embedded the code and word necessary maneuvers in the Underground Railroad, and then you go out to point the fact that that there's a connection then with feminism, that the 1800s saw significant crossover between early feminists who were also heavily involved with the abolition and women's movements. You say the abolitionist movement is now long past, yet many today argue that women are still slaves there, that our freedom, equality, and rights rest precariously on easily revocable laws, but is the freedom women have sought through feminism the same kind of freedom that Robert Duncanson envisaged and advocated for slaves?
1: Yeah. No, I think this is a really key question to really look at what the origins of the feminist movement, because so much of what the early feminists were doing was they were trying to equate themselves with black slavery and the slavery in the South and certainly in England and elsewhere abroad. And that's kind of the problem, because you have these very wealthy women. Elizabeth Cady Stanton actually had to ask her husband what it is that poorer women would complain about in the culture when she was putting together her Seneca Falls Convention. And they were trying to say women have been enslaved. And what they thought was enslaving them, not slavery, but was Christianity. And they made it very explicit that they thought that women were only going to be free if they could actually be more like men. And this is really the progression of feminism that we've seen really over the last, 200 plus years, is this idea of how is it that we make women really a lot more like men, where we curtail or even eliminate their fertility, where we make children sort of an accessory or, something optional or even an obstacle to our happiness. And then, of course, husbands are an option now. I think we're seeing this more than ever before among young women today. So all of these things actually had their rootedness in the very early efforts of the first feminists, who were again equating themselves with slaves, and were certainly very misguided and totally different philosophical path than the abolitionist movement.
0: It's interesting too, because you point out the fact that you see it more as a derivation from the abolitionist movement, more directly from the French Revolution approach. Explain that.
1: Yeah, no, I think the French Revolution

piece is really critical, because the fact that you the first woman who's considered the grandmother of feminism is Mary Wollstonecraft, and she was deeply influenced by a group of men in London who called themselves the Revolutionary Men, and all of them were very much in

0: of this kind of flattening everything, and everybody being interchangeable, male and female being interchangeable. And so the fundamental idea that she really espouses, that I think comes to us today, is this belief that, men are contemptible. She was not a big fan of men and their incredible gifts, and also that women are meant to be just like men. So it's this very, you know, odd combination of both wanting to be like men, but also telling men that they need to change. And I think that's what we see in the culture, either that or just women believing that they don't need men entirely, and that they were meant to live autonomously, which of course is, you know, historically, you know, never existed before, and obviously leads to the incredible problems that we're seeing today,
1: right,
0: with things like, you know, the birth dearth, and immigration is pinned to that, and all of the issues of fertility.
1: Right, absolutely. And you talk about the fact of Stanton and Anthony, etc., were at different levels tied in, the thing was tied into a cult, but that as being pragmatic, they align themselves with the temperance movement.
0: Mm-hmm. Yeah, so Elizabeth Cady Stanton was very clever and really worked hard to make sure that they were always being promoted in different ways. And there was actually a third woman involved with them named Matilda Gage.
1: Right.
0: And when Cady Stanton joined forces with the temperance movement, she ushered herself out because she was absolutely dead set against any kind of Christian engagement. So she left altogether, and that's really when, you know, why people are confused about suffrage and temperance and the women's movement, and everybody kind of thinks it's just these nice, you know, crop of Christian women who are out there doing some good work and not really realizing what was being undermined by it. But Matilda Gage actually is fascinating in her own right because she's the mother-in-law of L. Frank Baum, and she's the one who she was deeply involved in witchcraft and in seances. She taught him all about it. And this is really where he, you know, one of the ways in which he got the idea for what we know to be the Wicked Wizard of Oz.
1: Right, exactly.
0: Today, so it's fascinating to see all of these historical connections connected to our current culture today. And even thinking about the Wizard of Oz, you know, you can sort of see the wizard is meant to be the patriarch who's, you know, really an effective and hiding behind a curtain to try to make himself look better. I mean, this is the image that these women had of what masculinity was. It's remarkable to see these pieces, I think, in today's world.
1: Right. That was a very interesting connection that you brought in the book. You said the Enlightenment thinkers had helped to fuel the tyrannies of the 20th century have not led women to some kind of promised land. They've been sent chattel women into a different kind of slavery, not to the freedom women like Gage thought they were embracing. Well, where did they end up in your mind?
0: Yeah, well, so I think this is an interesting thing. I mean, they're talking about freedom, but the freedom they want is sort of a libertinism, the capacity to do whatever it is that they want. And it's this idea of autonomy and, you know, getting rid of things like marriage and promoting the idea of promiscuity, all of these kinds of pieces. So I think it really is that they haven't liberated themselves. They've actually enslaved themselves into a kind of use. This denigration of female dignity. Certainly, we see this, you know, with men and women. This denigration happening. So, you know, I think, you know, the difficult thing is that many of their impulses were right. They wanted to see women treated well. There were obviously, and always have been, and always will be, you know, men because of original sin who are not good to women and vice versa. But I think that they didn't realize that what they were doing wasn't correcting that. It was just exacerbating it. Mm-hmm. And that's really, I think, the stage that we're at now, where you have all of these women who think that they're free because they don't have children or husbands and they just can focus on their own career and they've got plenty of disposable income and they can travel and do all kinds of things. But they're really lacking a sense of meaning, a sense of community, a sense of what it means to love and sacrifice for others. And so that's really where we've ended up is basically a kind of enslavement of use, you know, being enslaved for being objects instead of subjects.
1: Right. Very utilitarian kind of situation. You do make the point, as you alluded to there, the idea that, you know, despite what may be the best intentions, it seems like many, many things today which end up going wrong, people go and say, well, you know, we had good intentions, but they used to say in the old days that the road to hell was paved with good intentions, that people can do these things, but you really got to step back and look at the impact of these things. So let me ask you, just because, and there's so much more here to talk about, but just the

0: idea of somebody sitting there saying, well, you know, I agree. I'm for equal rights, and I want women to be treated the same as men, and that way. I'm not for abortion, and I'm not for these other wacky things or trans this or trans that, but I'm a feminist and said I think women need to be treated appropriately. What's wrong with that?
1: Yeah, I mean, I think that is a really valid point, and I think that's where a lot of people in the culture are, because feminism has done this incredible job of making itself look like it's just this sort of gentle, you know, kind of grandmother that's just there to help women. And I think that's kind of, it's become this real myth that people have bought into, and it's kind of disguised itself that way. Every few decades, it sort of rebrands itself. I know the Barbie movie was another effort at rebranding, even though, you know, the feminists of the 1980s would have been horrified that Barbie was anywhere near feminism. So I think that's really what we have to do, is start paying attention to what are the ideas behind it, and what is it really doing to women, and has it really made women happier? Mm-hmm. I think that is, you know, the question that I always come back to. And of course, we know from all the data that, you know, what they call the happiness metrics, the women are not happier. Women are actually much more medicated. Their, you know, substance abuse is up, suicide is up. All of these indicators that women are not happy. We don't have to even go by self-reporting. We can just tell by the things that women have gotten themselves into. Certainly, anxiety and depression are through the roof. And these are big changes in the culture. And of course, if feminism really was this, you know, benevolent movement, we would see an improvement in women's health. We would see an improvement in the culture, and I think that's what is absolutely not there, and I think has been hidden well. So we have to scrutinize this and say what's not right here, and what is it that we can maintain and you know, say is good. But I think the bigger point is recognizing that it's okay to make changes, obviously, that help the lives of women. Mm. I'm very pro-woman. But we have to look at if there's an ideology that's driving it, that's undermining it, that's what we have to look at. So it wasn't really necessary to destroy womanhood in order for women to be able to vote or to wear pants or to have a checking account. You know, I think there were things that could have been made, changes that could have been made without this very malignant entity sort of taking over the culture, which is where we're at.
0: We say this book is something of a map through the hidden valleys and ridgelines that make up the philosophical, theological, cultural landmarks of the feminist movement. You go on to make the point, feminism is incompatible with Christianity. Rather, feminism has been responsible for much of the decay of the Christian West over the last two centuries. This book takes a big picture at the ideological terrain that has infected the way women and men come to view the world. And you see that with, you know, the marriages down, those kinds of things. I think probably the impact even with having to do with the trans culture and the rise in younger people finding themselves suddenly confused about their sexual identity.
1: Mm-hmm. Yeah, no, absolutely. That is all, I think, part and parcel of it. And a lot of that I chronicled in my previous book, The End of Woman, going from Mary Wollstonecraft to the trans movement, and just really mapped it out. But I think it's we would never have gotten to trans if it hadn't been for feminism. We also would never have gotten to woke. So it's really interesting to just see how these ideologies have kind of woven themselves together and you know, packaged themselves as something beneficent. But in fact, they're really just Marxism. And I think this is one of the reasons why so many young women, and women in particular, especially unmarried women, are very much for communism, for what we're seeing in the woke culture and whatnot, because it seems very appealing, and yet it's not at all in accord with human nature. And this is why we're seeing, you know, the dating scene's terrible. When you talk to people who are trying to date and you know, trying to get married and want to get married and have children, it's all of these kinds of challenges that have come from the fact that we have told women, you know, everything old and traditional was just enslaving and bad for you, and you need to move on to something that's really focused on, you know, being autonomous. And I think that's really where, you know, why it is that we're stumbling so much.
0: Well, you talk about the hookup culture, and then you say the blurring of the lines between the gospel message given to us by Jesus and the seemingly equally strong appeal to empower women has left behind many of the people whom it was supposed to help, particularly the poor, the weak, and the vulnerable. Then you say, like Oz's wizard, the glitter of feminism has promised much, but it's proving to me not only empty, but dangerous.
1: Yeah, no, I think it's incredibly dangerous, especially

0: especially for the unborn, this is really, feminism is the abortion engine. It's the fuel for the movement. I think this is why we never, historically we never saw it on such a broad scale as we see it now. Mm-hmm. And women, fight for it in a way that they used to fight for their own children. We have this ferocity, when we want to protect the vulnerable. But that's really been turned against ourselves because we've been told we have to be able to compete with men, and our autonomy is important, and our children are not important, and that's really what's fueling it. So I think that's incredibly dangerous. I think, the other element is just that all the women that I'm meeting who are older and who, bought into the feminist movement when they were younger, into the ideology, and they look around now that they're in their 40s, 50s, 60s, and they say, what happened? Why am I not married? How come I don't have the family I thought I would have? My children or my parents have died off. I a few cousins, there's just not family there anymore. Mm-hmm. And, I think that's the incredible tragedy, because usually by the time you get to that stage, it's really too late to start that family. And obviously we know, God can always, is always using the souls right. who are willing to follow and surrender him to him. But I think this is what feminism has done, is it's told us to take this path away from him. It's about power and control, and it's not about humility. It's not about surrender. It's not about sacrifice and love mm-hmm. and self-gift. And, this is why they're just so incompatible.
1: Right. Well, you say here, feminism has created a kind of shadow church. It mimics the essentials of Christianity. Mm-hmm. Explain.
0: Yeah. So this is something I noticed when I was trying to come up with a very concrete definition of what feminism is and mm-hmm. does. And I started noticing there were all these subtle elements that kind of go together with the movement. Now, obviously, there are going to be individual parts and ways in which other people believe. But I think in the movement itself, you can see these elements. And I started noticing that they mimic what the church does. So in the church, we obviously worship God, but feminism worships the autonomy of a female autonomy, a woman in isolation. You can see we've got 10 commandments in the church. Well, feminism has 3 commandments,
1: right.
0: things that feminists are supposed to be espousing. We've got theological virtues, things like faith, hope, and love. Well, feminism has very specifically and intentionally tried to make women angry and bitter, because back in the 1890s, the socialists realized that if you make women angry, that they're going to be much more politically active for you. And so they've promoted these ideas of anger, bitterness, and rage as their sort of theological virtues. And then, of course, Peter Kraft has spoken so beautifully about the concept of abortion being the sacrament of the left.
1: Right.
0: But I think it really is the sacrament of feminism. So anyway, I just started seeing all of these pieces come together, and I realized, these are all the elements that you need for a faith. You need something mm-hmm. to worship. You need a way to act, a way to think, a way to behave. And I think this is one of the reasons why feminism is such a difficult thing to uproot, because we've trained so many women to believe in these elements that it just makes it incredibly hard
1: right.
0: when you've got this whole belief system worked out in your mind and in your life, and your life is ordered around it, to then go back and start reordering those pieces to be focused on Christ and the church is incredibly right. difficult.
1: Well, the commandment 1 was thou shalt be promiscuous, 2 was thou shalt hate men,
0: mm-hmm.
1: and let me mm-hmm. go to, and 3 was thou shalt engage in the
0: and
1: occult.
0: The third one was, yeah.
1: In the occult. Those
0: yeah.
1: two seem pretty straightforward.
0: Yes.
1: What do you, outside of what was going on in the past, where do you see the connection with the occult today?
0: Mm-hmm. Oh, I think the occult is rampant today. Tarot mm-hmm. cards seem to be everywhere, even in sort of normal boutiques and things like that, and women's magazines. Their tarot cards are huge. Horoscopes are everywhere, all over women's content. Psychics, you don't have to go very far to find a psychic.
1: Mm-hmm.
0: So I think that and there's a lot of celebrities who are deeply involved in things like manifesting and all kinds of occult activities. So I think that's rampant. I think that the female promiscuity is another piece that we know is rampant. And then, of course, this contempt for men and all of these things are very old. I found these ideas as early as the around 1810, and they continually showed up over and over again. And I think it's very much connected to the idea of the Trinity, because if you hate men, it's very hard to love God the Father. If you're involved in the occult, you're certainly not recognizing the authority of Christ. And if you're promiscuous, then it, you know, you're very much abusing your body as the temple of the Holy Spirit. So you can see why those elements in particular make it so hard, first of all, to be a Christian, but just the severing that happens from Christianity through those different behaviors. I don't think it's coincidental that all three are together.
1: Right. Chapter 8, you talk about Pope John Paul II's new feminism, but you say that the new feminism suggested by Pope John Paul II is not to be understood as building upon the old. It is not like the way that Christians talk about the Old and the New Testament. So explain that.
0: Mm-hmm. Yeah. Yeah, I think there's been a lot of confusion in the church because of the fact that John Paul did use the word feminism. We've recorded three times that he used it, which, isn't quite a ringing endorsement for a man who was Pope for 26 years. Mm. But he did use it, and I think some people were, with the best of intentions, were trying to use his concept of feminism, what we could tease out of his work, like his encyclical Mulieris Dignitatem, where he actually doesn't use the word feminism at all, but he speaks very beautifully about women and the feminine genius and the role of women and the gift of women. And so I think that the ideas from that were, I think a lot of women were and men were trying to repackage that and say, what if we started presenting this as feminism and sort of, sort of Trojan horse-like take over the sphere of feminism with these good ideas. The problem is, though, that it takes an incredible amount of intellectual discipline to be able to do that, because you have to know what he thought and then what the other feminists think. And I don't think that was happening. So I think there's been a lot of blurring that has happened. But John Paul was very explicitly using Genesis for his understanding of woman. And that's what I think the feminists reject outright. Starting with Mary Wollstonecraft and others. Mm-hmm. So I think these are very difficult things to then try to go back and correct. And I think, we've gotten to the point where there's so much confusion about it because there have been so many who have written about it that are trying to take in, what they think is good about either first or second wave feminism and really put it out there as Catholic and not realizing that these are like oil and water. I think we, it's important and great to really focus on what John Paul has said about women. I think there's obviously popes and cardinals and bishops have spoken beautifully about women for a long time. There's a great article from 1902 where Cardinal Gibbons actually wrote in the Ladies' Home Journal about warning women against the women's movement, women like Elizabeth Cady Stanton, because he saw that there was this real effort to twist and contort the goodness of woman into something masculine and something something fundamentally not what women are ordered to. So I think we have a lot of resources at our fingertips. Also, women like Alice von Hildebrand and Edith Stein and Gertrude von Lafort, all kinds of remarkable work that's out there that we can draw on, that we don't have to actually go back to really any feminist literature and try and pull from it, because there's something much richer and certainly rooted in Genesis and not the disordered feminist anthropology.
1: Right. Well, you even say, in light of it, turning back, we can get to a clear perspective of John Paul II's vision of womanhood with these seven key principles. You talk about the worship of God as being true freedom. It would embrace Christ-like patriarchy and understanding the independence of man and woman. It would have the capacity to look at women in isolation if necessary, but fundamentally, if we see women nested in a relation to, in relating to God and men and children, would abandon the ideological notion that women are somehow victims, would emphasize the importance of love and service rather than power and control. It would prioritize the needs of children, putting the values associated with work, profit, and career advancement back in the fold of the family, and it would uphold monogamy and marriage while recognizing unique personal call of God. So that's how you would see that being played out. Why do you think it is that we only have a short period of time, so I should have asked this earlier. Why do you think it always seems to be in these particular movements, socialism, and how that's come to the fore with this thing, that so much of that support comes from women and seemingly from a kind of feminist woman's perspective?
0: Mm-hmm. Yeah, I think women have bought into this deeply. I think it's become kind of a national myth or maybe this fable that we've all come to believe that it's really, feminism is really about women, and it's been the best thing that's happened for women in the last 200 years. And I think it's just wrong-headed, and we haven't done a great job of really demonstrating, you know, how

0: dangerous and how awful it's been for culture at large.
1: Right.
0: So yeah, I think that between those pieces and then of course the push that it's gotten because of the fact that it's colluded with both socialism and communism, it's made it incredibly hard to,
1: right.
0: to correct that. But I think that's the space that we're at. People are finally beginning to question it and wonder, you know, and I think that happens when you give it with pain. We've created an incredible amount of pain and brokenness, and people are ready to start saying, like, where's it coming from, and really truthfully look
1: right.
0: at it.
1: So another book in the works?
0: Oh, yeah. Title, it hasn't been solidified yet. I'm working on it now, but yeah, probably out next year.
1: Okay, good. Be in touch with us, as always. Thank you very much, Carrie Gress, PhD, author of Something Wicked, Why Feminism Can't Be Fused with Christianity, again, published by Sophia, available naturally through our EWTN Religious Catalog. 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Thank you, Carrie. Thank you for joining us here on Bookmark. I'm Doug.
0: Thank you.
1: We'll see you next time.

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14: Please join us as we consider the second and third commandments.

Part 3. I'm Father Charles Connor, a priest of the Diocese of Scranton, Pennsylvania. And as always, I'm very, very happy to welcome you to another episode. I hope you've all grabbed your catechism, because we're going to go to work again. And in this particular program, we shall be looking at both the second and the third commandments. To consider the second commandment, we begin with the idea, or I should say the catechism begins with the idea, in paragraph 2142, that the name of the Lord is indeed holy. When you think about it, the second commandment, reminding us of the holiness of God's name, and for that matter, the third commandment, reminding us to keep the Sabbath day holy, actually build on the foundations of the first commandment, which we have been discussing. There's only one God, and He alone is to be worshipped. We have seen that clearly in our previous episode. Now, it follows quite naturally that His name, the holy name of Jesus, specifically for you and I, is very, very precious to us. Likewise, if He is the only God, if He is the only God we worship, then we might expect that there has to be some kind of a regulation about how and when He is to be worshipped. In other words, we don't make our own regulation on how or when He's to be worshipped, but rather it is a regulation that has been made for us. Well, now to come back to the second commandment, the holiness of the name of God. And apropos of that, I wonder how many of you watching this program grew up in an era when, as soon as you mentioned the holy name of Jesus, you always bowed your head. Always. I find today, among generations that have come up in more recent decades, they don't know what you're talking about. In our time, and when I say our time, I mean the time in which we were catechized, many of you watching will know exactly the time period I mean. We never mentioned our Lord's name, the holy name of Jesus, without bowing our heads. And whenever His name was mentioned in the old days, for example, at solemn high masses, do you remember when the priests would wear berettas and they would sit down, for example, during the chanting of the Gloria and the like? Whenever our Lord's name was mentioned, the beretta was removed for just a moment. You might say they're slight things, but they indicated a reverence which in many instances today is no longer there. Well, we begin with the idea of God's name being revealed, the revelation of God's name. At some key points in the Old Testament, we have accounts of God revealing Himself by name. He often reveals Himself indirectly. I am the God of Abraham. I am the God of Isaac. I am the God of Jacob. Or He may describe Himself by His attributes, His characteristics, a God of tenderness and compassion. But when Moses asks Him what to say if the people ask what is God's name, God tells Moses, I am who am. We've all heard that one, and we've heard it many, many times. I am who am. In many cultures, as we know so well, the exchanging of a name shows trust and is certainly a gift. A name is something which ought to be respected. Jewish respect for the name of God can perhaps at times actually remind us of failings on our own part. If, for example, you look at Matthew's gospel, you will see that Matthew refers always to the kingdom of heaven, and not, as do the other synoptic writers, to the kingdom of God. He does this, one might presume anyway, out of respect for Jewish converts who would be used to referring to God indirectly out of respect. Showing respect then reminds us of the otherness of God. Showing respect reminds us of the sacredness of God. It really stops you and I from taking God for granted. And so, when we consider the holiness of God's name, the sacredness of God's name,

And the more we consider the sacredness of God's name, the more we consider the holiness of God's name, then we begin to see that the abuse of God's name is something which can never be tolerated. And that the abuse of God's name is something which should be absolutely foreign to all of His followers. Now, what do we mean when we talk about, or I should say, what does the Catechism mean when it talks about, when it discusses the abuse of God's name? It's talking, first of all, about the failure to keep promises made in God's name. That's one thing. When I have legitimately promised something, which is not itself contrary to justice, then in justice and out of respect for God's name, I must keep my promise. Failure to keep that promise is very, very often an offense both against justice and against the second commandment. Now, why would it be an offense against the second commandment? Because the association of my promise with God and any subsequent failure, in effect, connects God's name to my unfaithfulness. That's how it's connected to the second commandment. And secondly, the Catechism tells us that the most obvious sin against the Lord's name is blasphemy. Paragraph 2148 lists some of the ways in which this sin of blasphemy can be committed. Expressing hatred of God in words, inwardly or outwardly. Speaking ill of God. Failing in respect toward Him in speech. Misusing God's name. Using God as an excuse for wickedness. These are all very, very carefully categorized in paragraph 2148. And we are left in no doubt whatsoever about the gravity of this sin. Thirdly, the Catechism teaches us that we can also misuse God's name in an oath, not necessarily intending blasphemy, but rather when the use of God's name is just simply unacceptable. By this, of course, is meant not the oaths that we might swear in a court, but rather bad language and particularly swearing, which involves God's name. All unacceptable to His followers. Taking the name of the Lord in vain, paragraphs 2150 to 2155, the Catechism discusses the question of false oaths. Now, first of all, we have to answer the question, what is an oath? And we are told it is asking God to be your witness that what you say is true. God cannot lie, obviously. God cannot lie. And my oath is aligning my truthfulness with that of God. Quite clearly, then, there are situations which it is appropriate to invoke God, but one needs to be aware that to swear a false oath means that God is still your witness and knows that you are not only a liar, but you've abused Him and you've abused His name. That's what swearing a false oath really is. Perjury is a particularly serious form of a false oath. And the Catechism lists two examples. When I make a promise to tell the truth, the whole truth, and nothing but the truth, but have the intention of lying to get myself or maybe a friend of mine off the hook, then I am attacking the good of human speech and I'm attacking the God of truth. And then secondly, when I make such a promise and then go back on my word and in fact lie under an oath to tell the truth. Very, very serious. One particular question emerges from the gospel. Should we swear oaths at all? In Matthew chapter 5, which as you know is part of the Sermon on the Mount, our Lord looks at the Jewish law and its current application, and He really challenges His listeners to go back to the heart of the matter. In saying, do not swear at all, is He forbidding any oaths? Well, the Catechism says that the church's tradition is that oaths are not forbidden for grave reasons. And the Catechism refers us to St. Paul, his second letter to the Corinthians and to the Galatians. When is an oath not permitted? Well, we've already seen perjury is a grave sin because I'm not intending to keep my oath. There are situations, however,
when it would be wrong to take an oath

0: Because what is being requested that one agrees to is quite simply immoral. Or when an illegitimate civil authority requires an oath for reasons that are just simply contrary to human dignity, or which may even attack church unity. For example, in the history of England, you have the classic example in the cases of Saints John Fisher and Thomas More. They were ordered, you know, to take an oath which acknowledged the king as the supreme head of the Church of England. They refused to do so. To have taken such an oath would have been very definitely for them an offense against the Second Commandment. Well, finally, the Catechism finishes up this consideration of the Second Commandment by talking about the concept of the Christian name. This is paragraphs 2156 to 2159. We are given a very beautiful account of our baptismal name, the name we have been given in baptism. We are baptized in the name, obviously, of the persons of the Trinity, and we also receive a Christian name. This is a very, very serious matter, you know, to receive a Christian name. The Code of Canon Law, for example, is quite clear about it. The Code of Canon Law warns parents, sponsors, and pastors not to choose inappropriate names for children. Why? Well, part of the mystery of the Christian faith is expressed in the name we are given. By choosing a saint's name, obviously, the intercession of that saint is invoked to protect the person. Some of the names given to children in the 21st century really leave one wondering. There is the absence of Christianity in some of these secularized names. Also, talking about the name of the Lord, the Catechism mentions the very beautiful sign of the cross with which we begin and end our prayers. And the Catechism puts the question to us, perhaps we ought to ask ourselves, how many times a day do we make the sign of the cross, and do we really insert ourselves into that mystery? Or do we just simply say the sign of the cross so matter-of-factly and so quickly that we are not giving any thought at all to the words we are saying? The sign of the cross focuses all of us on the redemptive act of Christ on the cross. And especially in times of difficulty and temptation, it can be a very, very powerful source of strength. So there are many ways to approach the Second Commandment, the holiness, the sacredness of God's name. We have touched on some of them, and we hope that these have been a help to everyone in their Christian life. Stay with us, please.
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0: experiences, and communities that formed his global vision and prepared him to become the missionary pope he is today. The Making of a Missionary Pope, The Journey of Leo XIV, Friday at 9 p.m. Eastern on EWTN.
1: Remember to keep holy the Sabbath day is the third commandment. And we want to look a bit at the third commandment in this second half of our program. I can very well remember in the somewhat small town in Pennsylvania in which I was raised. Many years ago, this is, of course, every Good Friday, every single business in the community would close between the hours of 12 and 3 o'clock. Main Street in town was absolutely deserted. And that wasn't even the Sabbath. That was Good Friday. Today, people go about their business and don't even know it is Good Friday. And many contemporary 21st century men and women pay very, very little attention to the Sabbath, the most sacred day of the week. Well, to understand the Sabbath, we go back now to the Jewish Sabbath. For our Jewish forebears, what was it? It was a day of rest, and it was a day holy to God. When we look at the Bible, we can see how these ideas developed. First of all, we know that the Sabbath recalls creation. The Catechism encourages all of us to read and to read carefully the particular passage in the book of Exodus, the second book of the Bible. The passage is quoted, by the way, in paragraph 2169 of the Catechism. 2169. And it refers us to the creation story, which we know so very well in the first chapter of Genesis. In keeping the Sabbath, we honor God the Creator, who rested on the seventh day of creation, who looked at the world He had created, and who very much approved of it. The moral of the story for us, obviously, is that we too need to stop, and by appreciating the created world, which we can usually do only when we are not working, our thoughts may lead us to the Creator. Then, the account of the commandments, which we have mentioned before, that we find in the book of Deuteronomy in the Old Testament, tells the people that the Sabbath is also a time to remember their own liberation from slavery in Egypt. They left Egypt and made that 40-year journey, as you know, to the Promised Land. It is a constant refrain, really, in this book of Deuteronomy, that the people remember that they were once in bondage, and therefore they should treat anybody and everybody who is now under their power with a sympathy that comes from a very, very real understanding of what had been their former condition. Thirdly, we are told in the Catechism that the Sabbath is also a sign of the covenant between God and His chosen people. Keeping the Sabbath is a sign that the people are keeping their side of the agreement. The keeping of the Sabbath also says something about how the Israelites were to treat themselves and to treat others. A day of rest is not a luxury. No, a day of rest serves a crucial purpose in the renewal of creation, in the renewal of our spiritual lives. On the seventh day you shall rest, and your animals, that your animals may have rest, and the son of your bondmaid and the alien may be refreshed. Now we come to discuss our Lord Himself in the Sabbath. There are many, many stories about Him, many references, and they are referred to in paragraph 2173 of the Catechism. Perhaps one of the best comes from the Gospel of Mark, chapter 2. Mark 2, verses 23 to 28. Mark 2, verses 23 to 28. Here our Lord is insisting that the scribes and the Pharisees have burdened the Sabbath with so many, many rules that the very purpose of the Sabbath has been lost. Quite clearly, our Lord is giving full honor to the Sabbath. We see Him worshiping in the synagogue. We see Him teaching there. We never see Him or hear Him denigrating the Sabbath. He wants people to go to a deeper meaning of what the Sabbath is.

Sabbath actually is. Well, at the end of his life, the Sabbath becomes and still is for you and for me the day of resurrection. And paragraph 2174 really sums up very succinctly the reasons why Christians worship God, not so much on the Sabbath, but on the day after. We are told in the Catechism, above all, that is the day on which the Lord rose from the dead, that is to say, Sunday. We call it Sunday, following a pagan tradition, actually. Sunday, in many, many languages, even prior to Christianity, was referred to as the day of God. And this first day of the new week, if you will, also refers us to the first day of creation. So we see in the resurrection, do we not, the first day of a new creation. Sunday, therefore, is the fulfillment of the old Jewish Sabbath. Our Christian worship has replaced the Jewish Sabbath. We believe that the Old Testament teaching on the Sabbath is really and truly a preparation for all Christian worship. It is a type. It is a foreshadowing. It is a prefiguration. Now, on Sunday, we have one very, very serious obligation for you and I, who really through nothing of our own doing, for the most part, were baptized into Christ's one holy Catholic and Apostolic Church. Or maybe it was through our own doing and we converted into it. But we who are Catholics have a very serious obligation to attend the Holy Sacrifice of the Mass on every Sunday and on all the designated holy days of obligation which the national hierarchies of our countries, have designated for us. We hear the refrain, "This is the day the Lord has made, let us rejoice and be glad," and that really should sum up for the Christian the appropriate attitude for Sunday, for the day of the resurrection. It is the day in which we are to listen to the Word of God. It is the day in which we are to reenact the great events of Calvary. Calvary made present for us in the Eucharistic breaking of bread, in the sacrificial, sacramental new covenant that our Lord gave to us on Holy Thursday and also on Good Friday. The Catechism here quotes the Code of Canon Law, and it quotes it in paragraph 2177. It reminds us that Sunday is the day for celebrating the Paschal mystery. That is the mystery of Christ's passion, death, resurrection, and ascension into heaven. A very beautiful and quite ancient Greek sermon is quoted, and this sermon suggests how we might make the most, really, of our Sunday Eucharist, of our Sunday Mass. And this sermon offers some very useful headings, which are still very, very valid today. The sermon suggests, first of all, that we come to church early. Secondly, make use of confessing your sins. Never, ever, ever, in other words, go up and receive our Lord in Holy Communion when you're living in the state of mortal sin. You've committed sacrilege if you do it. And thirdly, do not leave before the end of Mass. Have you noticed in so many of our churches today, at the end of Mass, those who stay, they stand around and talk and gab and have a gay old time right in the presence of the Blessed Sacrament. Now, do you also remember an era when that was unheard of? Everyone left the church in silence. You talked, and you had the same gay old time, but outside the church. What has happened to reverence in our churches? Parish life has changed, and yet parish life is not something extra for any one of us. It forms us as part of the Christian community, and far, far, far, far, far more particularly, it forms us as part of the Roman Catholic community. It is through the parish that ordinarily we will receive the sacraments. It is in the parish where we should hopefully be taught the faith and be able to live it in brotherly and sisterly love. Why do I have to go to Mass? The question is very, very often asked.
Is it just another piece of legalism that's crept in over the years? Well, in a sense, the Catechism says it is a pity that we focus on ecclesiastical legalism. Perhaps if we were to focus on the third commandment and the holiness of the Sabbath, it would make a great deal more sense. If I am a Christian, if I am a Catholic, and I am called by God to keep the Sabbath, to keep the Lord's day holy, then to what extent can I call myself a Christian? To what extent can I call myself a Catholic? If I neither worship God nor join the community of the church to offer worship and to share in the reception of the body and blood of Christ. It certainly is our tradition, based on the practice of the church throughout history, to celebrate the Mass in memory of the one who commanded us to do so. And the Catechism tells us it is a grave, grave sin to fail deliberately in this area. Willfully, purposely missing Mass on a Sunday or a holy day of obligation is indeed sinning grievously, is indeed sinning mortally. We are to make no mistake about that, and the Catechism of the Catholic Church leaves absolutely no doubt in our mind that we are committing serious mortal sin by missing Mass on Sundays and on holy days of obligation. We're not talking about illness. We're not talking about other circumstances which may enter into and in some way deplete our knowledge. We're talking about, however, the overwhelming majority of us. It's incumbent on every one of us, the Catechism says, that we Catholics work to keep Sundays as a special day. But far, far more importantly, the day of the week in which we give honor and glory to God by assisting at the Holy Sacrifice of the Mass.

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0: Is not unknown to you, Antonio, how much I have disabled my estate by something showing a more swelling port.
1: There's no period there. Oh. That's a suspensory pause.
0: Oh, so just thank you.
1: Carry it on through.
0: By something showing a more swelling port than my fate means.
1: And thank you. Okay. We're ready.
2: We're ready.
1: Okay, let's go.
3: Welcome to the Quest for Shakespeare. I'm Joseph Pierce. In the last season, we explored the evidence for Shakespeare's Catholicism in the documented details of his life. In this series, we are exploring the Bard's Catholicism from the evidence to be found in his plays. And let's begin with one of his finest and most controversial of plays, The Merchant of Venice. Today, we're going to look at Portia, who might be considered the play's principal character, and who is certainly one of Shakespeare's most beautiful and holy heroines. First, however, let's introduce ourselves to Bassanio, Portia's beloved. Bassanio is introduced to us as a sort of prodigal son, confessing his sins to Antonio, who consequently emerges as a father figure. Like his biblical archetype, Bassanio laments the wasteful ways in which he has lived his life thus far.
0: "'Tis not unknown to you, Antonio, how much I have disabled mine estate by something showing a more swelling port than my faint means would grant continuance. Nor do I make moan to be abridged from such a noble rate. But my chief care is to come fairly off from the great debts wherein my time, something too prodigal, hath left me gauged. To you, Antonio, I owe the most in money and in love. And from your love, I have a warranty to unburden all my plots and purposes, how to get clear of the great debts I owe."
3: Having met the benevolent father and the prodigal son, the stage is now set for the arrival of the Blessed Virgin, who completes the trinity of characters who form the hub and heart of the drama. This is Portia, the Lady of Belmont, fairer than fair and of wondrous virtues. Her being introduced to us with such grandiloquence serves the purpose of establishing our heroine's bona fides, a purpose that is fulfilled regardless of the fact that the words are uttered by the besotted Bassanio, who sees her through the eyes of a love that is not blind but sees truly, as is subsequently confirmed by his choice of the true casket. Bassanio needs to borrow money if he is to be successful in his quest to woo the Lady of Belmont. And Antonio, generous as ever and convinced by Bassanio of the worthiness of the lady, agrees to lend his friends the necessary funds.
1: "Thou knowest that all my fortunes are at sea. Neither have I money nor commodity to raise a present sum. Therefore, go forth, try what my credit can in Venice do. That shall be racked to the uttermost to furnish thee to Belmont, to fair Portia. Go presently inquire, and so shall I, where money is. And I no question make that I shall have it of my trust, and for my sake."
3: Antonio's willingness to be racked even to the uttermost to furnish the means by which Bassanio can win his fair Portia is destined to be put to the uttermost test as the drama unfolds. The word racked is a portentous pun on wrecked in the sense of a reckoning, an account that must be paid, or a day of reckoning on which something must be atoned for or avenged, thereby linking the word with the Day of Atonement, the most solemn fast of the Jewish year, and by extension with the Christian Day of Atonement, Good Friday, on which the reconciliation of God and man is achieved through Christ's crucifixion. The pun is indeed brilliant, but should not detract from the literal meaning of the word racked, that is, tortured on the rack, which connects the text with the fate of the subtextually omnipresent St. Robert Southwell, the Jesuit martyr

writer who was probably an acquaintance of Shakespeare. Shakespeare would have been writing The Merchant of Venice shortly after Southwell's execution, or, if we accept the earliest possible dates for the play's composition, during the period in which the Jesuit was being tortured repeatedly on the rack by Richard Topcliffe, Elizabeth's sadistic chief interrogator. In this way, the words racked and wrecked become interchangeable. The merchant and the Jesuit on the rack are mystically united with Christ on the

0: be his love for Bassanio, symbolized by the pound of flesh nearest his heart, which will be racked and reckoned. Now let's turn to our heroine.
1: In Belmont is a lady richly left, and she is fair, and fairer than that word, of wondrous virtues. Sometimes, in her eyes, I did receive fair speechless messages. Her name is Portia.
0: If Antonio is the eponymous hero of The Merchant of Venice, it is generally agreed that he is upstaged by the play's heroine, the fairer-than-fair Portia. Among Portia's numerous admirers is Fanny Kemble, the celebrated Shakespearean actress and sometime critic who waxed lyrical, elevating Portia's wondrous virtues until she seems a veritable icon of idealized femininity.
2: I chose Portia as my ideal of a perfect woman, the wise, witty woman, loving with all her soul and submitting her heart to a man whom everybody but herself, who was the best judge, would have judged her inferior. The laughter-loving, light-hearted, true-hearted, deep-hearted woman, full of keen perception of active efficiency, of wisdom prompted by love, of truest unselfishness, of generous magnanimity, noble, simple, humble, pure, true, dutiful, religious, and full of fun, delightful above all others, the woman of women.
0: Portia's virtue is established most convincingly by her own actions, and these we shall study presently at greater length. But it is also confirmed by the judgment of others. We have seen already the effusiveness with which Bassanio introduces her virtue to Antonio and to us, and he reiterates his respect for her moral rectitude in his words to Graziano in Act II. After Graziano's insistence that he be allowed to accompany Bassanio on his journey to Belmont, that's Portia's home, Bassanio is at great pains to warn Graziano that he must be on his best behaviour in Portia's presence.
3: But hear thee, Graziano, thou art too wild, too rude and bold a voice, parts that become thee happily enough, and in such eyes as ours appear not false. But where thou art not known, there they will show something too liberal. Pray thee, take pain, to allay with some cold drops of modesty thy skipping spirit, lest through thy wild behavior I be misconstrued in the place I go to and lose my hope.
0: It is true that Bassanio has an ulterior motive for desiring that his friend conduct himself with modesty in Portia's presence, but this does not detract from the fact that modesty is becoming in her presence. Belmont is not Venice, and decorum dictates a degree of modesty and temperance in the one that may be lacking in the other. Perhaps the greatest witness to Portia's virtue, apart from her own actions, is given by Jessica. On being asked by Lorenzo her opinion of Portia, her reply raises the Lady of Belmont's wondrous virtues to the very heavens.
4: And now, good sweet, say thy opinion. How dost thou like the Lord Bassanio's wife?
5: Past all expressing. It is very meet the Lord Bassanio live an upright life. For having such a blessing in his lady, he finds the joys of heaven here on earth. And if on earth he did not merit it, in reason he should never come to heaven. Why, if two gods should play some heavenly match, and on the wager lay two earthly women and Portia won, there must be something else pawned with the other, for the poor, rude world hath not her fellow.

0: Although Bassanio is not present to hear them, we see in Jessica's words an echo of Bassanio's own advice to Graziano. Bassanio, like his friend, must be on his best behaviour in Portia's presence. There is, however, a crucial difference. Since Bassanio has succeeded in his quest to win the lady's hand in marriage, he must now be on his best behaviour for the rest of his life. Jessica's words are also awash with Christian typological significance. In describing Portia as the most blessed of all earthly women, who has no equal in virtue anywhere in this poor, rude world, Shakespeare is clearly casting Portia as a Marian figure, a figure of the Blessed Virgin. Such a typological reading of her character is reinforced by her very name, Portia, which derives from the Latin word for gate, porta, an allusion to one of the Blessed Virgin's titles in the Litany of Loreto, where she is described as the gate of heaven. It is reinforced still further by the name assigned to Portia's home. The atmosphere of Belmont is so different from the worldly dross that preoccupies the residents of Venice that its literal meaning, mountain of beauty, seems singularly appropriate. The perspective of life that we attain from the beautiful heights of Belmont in the company of their heavenly Portia is so different from the venality and vendettas of Venice. If Venice wallows in the gutters of life, Belmont seems to point to the stars and to the heaven beyond the stars. And ultimately, suggests Shakespeare scholar Fernando de Melo Moza, to the love that moves the heaven and the stars.
1: It is surely significant that Shakespeare kept the place name of Belmont, implying beauty and the heights. Poetically and symbolically, Belmont stands for a state of overpowering joy, a joy that grows with love and through love, and, as elsewhere in Shakespeare, is revealed and communicated primarily through the heroine. Because Shakespeare, different as he is from Dante in so many ways, is like the great Florentine in at least two essential and interrelated points. Both seem to have experienced what may be described as the Beatrician vision. And Shakespeare, again and again, wrote about love in terms that imply something more than merely human love, rather beyond it, something like the love that moves the sun and the other stars.
0: Fernando de Melo Moza's appraisal of the moral dimension of the play is as fresh and refreshing as it is rare and unusual. The problem that afflicts so much other Shakespearean criticism is that the so-called post-Christian age has lost the ability to see as Shakespeare sees, from the beautiful heights of Belmont. Lacking perspective, they are left with nothing but the perplexity that leads to apoplexy. They do not see Venice as Portia sees it from the heights of Belmont. They only see Belmont from the gutters of Venice. And from the gutters of Venice, you cannot really see Belmont at all. You have to hike to the heights to get Portia's perspective, and the true perspective of Portia's character, which secular critics clearly lack. The Bella Vista can only be seen from the summit, and the summit can only be reached through an understanding of Christianity and an appreciation and apprehension of the Christian imagination that Shakespeare shared with his audience. Two perceptive observations by Oscar Wilde come to mind at this juncture. The first are the words of Lord Darlington in Lady Windermere's Fan.
1: We are all in the gutter, but some of us are looking at the stars.
0: And the other is from Wilde's preface to the picture of Dorian Gray.
1: Those who find ugly meanings in beautiful things are corrupt without being charming. This is a fault

0: Those who find beautiful meanings in beautiful things are the cultivated. For these, there is hope.
1: If we are in the gutter and can see nothing but the gutter, we have made ourselves blind. If we are materialists or cynics and believe that there is nothing to see but the gutter, we will have been blinded by our own philosophy. It is not that we have to be Christians in order to see Christian art as it should be seen, but we have to see what Christians see in the way in which they see it. Even if sympathy is impossible, empathy is necessary. To see only through Venetian eyes is to suffer from Venetian blindness. To see only through Shylock's eyes is to suffer from Shylock's blindness. On the other hand, to see through Portia's eyes is to gain the clarity of vision necessary to see clearly and to read The Merchant of Venice properly. This being so, let's get to know Portia better so that we can see as she sees. Her very first words echo the very first words of Antonio, thereby connecting the first lines of the play's second scene with the first lines of its opening scene.
2: By my troth, Nerissa, my little body is aweary of this great world.
1: So says Portia.
3: Forsooth, I know not why I am so sad. It wearies me. You say it wearies you.
1: So says Antonio. Shakespeare, with his usual mastery of dramatic symmetry, connects his hero and his heroine in our minds. And the thing that they have in common, the thing that connects them, is their world weariness. They are weary of the world and what it has to offer. They are otherworldly. They desire those things that the world cannot provide. They look beyond it and its limitations for the fulfillment of their desires. Note, however, that there is no suggestion that Portia does not know the reason for her world weariness. She does not need to ask the fundamental questions about the meaning of life and the meaning of the self, which preoccupy Antonio. By her troth, her faith, she already sees more clearly than he does. Note also that her lady-in-waiting, Nerissa, sees more clearly than do Antonio's friends, Salerio and Solanio, whereas Antonio's friends suggested worldly causes for his world weariness, Nerissa understands clearly that such weariness has nothing to do with worldly considerations.
4: For aught I see, there are sick that surfeit with too much, as they that starve with nothing. It is no mean happiness, therefore, to be seated in the mean. Superfluity grows common by white hairs, but competency lives longer.
1: Nerissa perceives that true happiness does not come with worldly riches, but that, on the contrary, too much wealth can bring its own problems and anxieties. Good sentences and well pronounced, responds Portia, concurring with her lady-in-waiting's words of wisdom. It is evident that those in Belmont do not see as the world sees. Implicit in the words enunciated by Nerissa is the teaching of Christ that where your treasure is, there will your heart be also. Portia's heart is not where her worldly treasure is, though she is very rich, nor is Antonio's. Portia's heart is set on the beautiful heights that can be seen more clearly from Belmont, the sphere of the spirit, than from Venice, the sphere of the world. Antonio's heart is also pining for the beautiful heights of this spiritual sphere. But because he does not see as those in Belmont see, he doesn't yet know what it is that his heart desires. He is in the dark, but longing for the light. He is in the gutter, but longing for the stars that he cannot yet see.

0: Compare Antonio's Venetian blindness with the Belmontian perspicacity of Portia and Nerissa.
1: If to do were as easy to know what were good to do, chapels had been churches, and poor men's cottages, princes' palaces. It is a good divine that can follow his own instructions. Well, I can easier teach 20 what were good to be done than be one of the 20 to follow my own teaching. The brain may devise laws for the blood, but a hot temper leaps o'er a cold decree. Such a hare is madness, the youth that skips o'er the meshes of good counsel, the cripple. But this reasoning is not in the fashion to choose me a husband. Oh, me, the word choose, for I may neither choose who I would nor refuse who I dislike. Such is the will of a living daughter, curbed by the will of a dead father. Is it not hard, Nerissa, that I cannot choose one nor refuse none?
2: Your father was ever virtuous, and holy men at their deaths have good inspiration. Therefore the lottery he hath devised in these three chests of gold, silver, and lead, whereof who chooses his meaning chooses you, will no doubt never be chosen by any rightly, but one who you shall rightly love.
0: Portia understands the value and necessity of prudence and temperance, and the dangers of failing to act in accordance with these virtuous precepts. She also knows that it is easier to know virtue than to live virtuously. If prudence is preached but not practiced, or if a hot temper is not tempered by temperance, madness the youth will go its wicked way, ignoring the good counsel of wisdom in its pursuit of selfish passion. And yet she bemoans the fact that this reasoning is not in the fashion to choose me a husband. Portia, it seems, is not free to exercise prudence and temperance in her choice of a husband because her right to choose has been refused by her recently deceased father.
1: Is it not hard, Nerissa, that I cannot choose one nor refuse none?
0: Although it is tempting to sympathize with Portia's plight, it is clear that we are meant to resist such a temptation. Shakespeare is not an emotion-driven romantic, but a sober-minded Christian realist. And all such sympathy for Portia is thrown into question by Nerissa's reply.
2: Your father was ever virtuous, and holy men at their death had good inspirations.
0: Portia's father is not some control freak intent on ruining his daughter's happiness. He is a holy man, ever virtuous, who devised the task of the caskets as a good inspiration at the moment of his death. The test is therefore sanctioned by the sanctity and wisdom of the father and is designed in such a way that the correct casket will no doubt never be chosen by any rightly but one who you shall rightly love. In other words, the one who passes the test by choosing rightly will have proven himself in wisdom and virtue to such a sublime degree that Portia will herself be choosing rightly in accepting his hand in marriage. And this brings us to the whole question of choice and the right to choose, which will be the subject of the next episode of The Quest for Shakespeare.

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14: A lot of guys are like, I'd be willing to die for that, but they're not willing to live for it. And guess what? If you're not willing to live for it, you probably won't have what it takes to die for it.
15: Every man needs to walk into that breach and begin to fight that battle, which means you've got to know the power of the Eucharist, the power of prayer.
16: If you're not willing to fight for the truth, what will you fight for? And the answer is oftentimes nothing.

Hello and welcome once again to the spiritual legacy of Archbishop Fulton J. Sheen. I am Father Charles Connor, and I'm a priest of the Diocese of Scranton, Pennsylvania, where incidentally

Archbishop Sheen came to speak on a number of occasions in the course of his life. The first documented occasion was on St. Patrick's Day, March 17, 1929. He was, of course, in those years, a professor of philosophy at the Catholic University of America, and he came to speak at a banquet which was filled with Irish Catholic gentlemen in 1929, celebrating the patronal feast of the patron of the Irish Republic, the great missionary to the Irish people, St. Patrick. The reason I mention that is because 50 years later, in 1979, the same year Archbishop Sheen died in New York at the end of the year, I had occasion to write an article for the local press of Scranton, looking back on the events of 50 years previous and the talk that the young Monsignor Sheen had given in Scranton, and sent him a copy of the article. And very shortly thereafter, I received a very beautiful reply from him, and not only thanking me for the article I had written about him, but also telling me that he had remembered the event very, very well because, of all things, there was a conversion associated with it. And you know, when you think back on the life and career of Archbishop Sheen, there had to have been conversions associated with many, many episodes and speaking engagements in his career. He returned to Scranton in the early 1940s to preach at the Episcopal consecration of Bishop Martin J. O'Connor, who was an auxiliary bishop of Scranton, later became rector of the North American College in Rome, and then finally papal nuncio to Malta. And it was Bishop Martin O'Connor who, incidentally, was one of the co-consecrators at the Episcopal ordination of Fulton J. Sheen, which occurred in the city of Rome in 1951 in the Basilica of Saints John and Paul on the Caelian Hill in Rome. That is the world headquarters for the Passionist Fathers. So the friendship between Martin J. O'Connor and Fulton Sheen went back a good many years. In 1974, he returned once again to Scranton to preach the clergy retreat. We've spoken on a number of occasions in this series about the fact that the last 10 years or so of his life were not completely, but very, very largely dedicated with going from one diocese to another diocese throughout the United States and preaching priest retreats to really increase the fervor and the holiness of the priesthood, which was having some difficulties in the church in the early and mid-1970s, there's no question about it. And then finally, in 1975, he returned to Scranton for a final visit. He was brought there by the Enthronement Guild of the Sacred Heart. The Enthronement of the Sacred Heart was and still is a very, very wonderful movement of the church of lay people primarily who are dedicated to enthroning the Sacred Heart in the home. And Archbishop Sheen came. He was an overnight guest at St. Rose Rectory in Carbondale, Pennsylvania, and he preached for the entire day in Scranton the following day, a day of recollection to a packed audience, of course, as he did everywhere. It was sponsored by the Enthronement Guild of the Sacred Heart. So he did indeed visit the Diocese of Scranton on a number of occasions, and I'm very, very happy as a priest of that diocese to be able to share those events with the television listening audience. And so many of you from dioceses all over the country could just as easily tell me historically when Father Sheen, Monsignor Sheen, Bishop Sheen, Archbishop Sheen visited your diocese and how many times he visited there and the situations, the particulars, if you will, that brought him there. And they would indeed be equally interesting stories in the life of this very, very interesting, very fascinating man. We've been talking a bit also in these episodes about the Archbishop Fulton J. Sheen Spiritual Center located in El Paso, Illinois, his birthplace. There is also the Archbishop Fulton John Sheen Foundation, which we've had occasion to mention as well since the series began. And that is the foundation that is actively working, if you will, for the promotion of the cause of Fulton Sheen, raising Archbishop Sheen, if you will, to the altars of sainthood. Remember that he died in New York City
in December of 1979. There was, I would not say a waning of interest, but there was not an immediate outburst of interest in the cause of his canonization. Some years seemed to pass, not too many years, however. And in the course of the passing years, more people began to read and to reread the many, many books, or some of the many, many books, some of the 60, 70, whatever the final number ultimately was, books that Bishop Sheen had written in the course of his life. With the passage of more years, obviously, a younger generation came up, people who certainly had no recollection of him on radio. And then, of course, as more years went by, younger people who would not have had a personal recollection of him on television, except perhaps watching old reruns of Life is Worth Living. And they came to a growing awareness and an appreciation. And this gathering of people became larger and larger. And, of course, the groundswell for the canonization, work toward the canonization of Archbishop Sheen became much more enthusiastic. And the reason it became as enthusiastic as it did was the recognition of the genuine holiness of the man himself, and also the recognition of the unique spiritual contribution that he made through his writing and through his preaching. That is one of the major themes, the major theme, really, that we're trying to emphasize in this series on his spiritual legacy. We are trying to delve into his writing. But it's very important also, I think, in this series to tell you that, first of all, the Archbishop Fulton J. Sheen Foundation does indeed exist in the city of Peoria, Illinois, in the Diocese of Peoria, Illinois, under the direction of the Bishop of the Diocese of Peoria, Illinois, Bishop Daniel Jenke. They even have a very specific prayer for his canonization. Heavenly Father, source of all holiness, you raise up within the church in every age men and women who serve with heroic love and dedication. You have blessed your church through the life and ministry of your faithful servant, Archbishop Fulton J. Sheen. He has written and spoken well of your divine Son, Jesus Christ, and was a true instrument of the Holy Spirit in touching the hearts of countless people. If it is according to your will, for the honor and glory of the Most Holy Trinity and for the salvation of souls, we ask you to move the church to proclaim him a saint. And we ask this prayer through Jesus Christ our Lord. Amen. All of the documents, the official documents, were sent to Rome in April of 2008. And with that procedure completed, we would say that the cause has indeed been officially opened for investigation by the church. Also, the Fulton Sheen Spiritual Center in Peoria has been providing us with a great deal of memorabilia, and there are some more pieces that we would like to share with you on this broadcast. Dell Books, for example, was very well known to people back in the 1950s, and for 50 cents in those days, for 50 cents, you were able to purchase a copy of Three to Get Married. You would not be able to purchase it today for 50 cents in paperback. Not at all. But this is a rather interesting piece coming to us from the early 1950s. Three to Get Married. Monsignor Sheen's addresses on the National Catholic Radio program, the Catholic Hour, were usually put into book form at the conclusion of the series at the end of the year. This is one of them, War and Guilt. Fulton J. Sheen, The Catholic Hour. Many of these radio broadcasts at the conclusion of a year then became his radio addresses, or rather his radio addresses, I should say, became his books. Then another very interesting thing is the fact that many of his books were republished, reproduced in foreign languages. Here is The Road to Interior Peace, in Spanish. The Cross and the Crisis, in Polish, circulated in Poland, a nation that was very much bearing the cross at the time this book was published. The Mystical Body of Christ, in Spanish.

Marie devant Dieu, on our Blessed Mother in French. Life is Worth Living, one of his series in French. And finally, Life is Worth Living, once again, in Spanish. And to return to our own country, each year the Life is Worth Living series would be produced in book form in this fashion. These became very, very well known indeed to generations of people who would buy them at the conclusion of the year after the television programs were completed. Life is Worth Living. 5 volumes of these came out in total. We have also what may very well be the last letter Bishop Sheen ever wrote before his death to a young man in Panoma, California. "My dear friend, your gracious gift to me was kind of a mysticism, participating in the goodness of God through the goodness of yourself. With prayers and blessings, gratefully in Christ, Fulton J. Sheen." You may get a little idea of his penmanship if we can come in on this somewhat closely. He had a very, very beautiful script. Also, the Spiritual Center has provided us an interesting photograph of the bishop wearing Eastern vestments. By Eastern vestments, we mean the vestments associated with the Byzantine liturgy, the Eastern Church. And what is interesting about this photo is one of the microphones that the bishop is speaking into has on it Voice of America. Very likely he was celebrating the Eastern liturgy, and through the Voice of America it was being broadcast into any number of Eastern European countries. He was a tireless opponent of communism, and because he was such an opponent of communism, his particular message opposing that godless system had to get through and give people living under its dictatorship some ray of hope. And finally, through the courtesy again of the Sheen Spiritual Center, here is the building on West Front Street in El Paso, Illinois, where Archbishop Sheen was born, May 8, 1895. His father, Newton Sheen, at that time owned a hardware business, and he was born directly above the hardware store. The Sheens later moved to Peoria, as we told you, and his siblings were, for the most part, born in the area of present-day Peoria. So these are wonderful memorabilia, and we've been trying to share them with you through the courtesy of the Archbishop Sheen Spiritual Center in El Paso, Illinois. And between the Spiritual Center and the wonderful volunteers who staff that center in his birthplace, and the people not only in Peoria but around the country who are so active in the Sheen Foundation, there are many, many interested in his canonization, many people praying for it, many people speaking about it, many people actively engaged in a very active apostolate to try to make it a reality. It's quite easy, obviously, to join the Sheen Foundation. They provide holy cards, such as the ones I'm holding here, which are difficult to see, of course, but nonetheless they can be easily requested. And they publish also periodically a very, very interesting newsletter. If you stay with us now, we will continue and finalize our discussion on the topic of temptation and sin in the writings of Fulton Sheen.

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9: Welcome back as we conclude our discussion in this particular episode of the topic of temptation and sin in the writings of this remarkable man, Archbishop Fulton J. Sheen. He's buried, incidentally, in the crypt of St. Patrick's Cathedral in New York City, where he preached so very, very often in the course of his long life. If you read his last will and testimony, it was not his intention to be buried there. He wanted to be buried in Calvary Cemetery out in Long Island City. But the Archbishop of New York, Terence Cardinal Cook, who is now the servant of God himself, insisted that Archbishop Sheen be buried in the crypt amid the Archbishops of New York and the various rectors of St. Patrick's Cathedral, because the cathedral had played such a vital and important role in his priestly life, because he had preached there so often, because so many people came to identify St. Patrick's Cathedral with the name Fulton J. Sheen. It is terribly, terribly appropriate then that Archbishop Sheen be buried under the high altar in St. Patrick's Cathedral on Fifth Avenue in New York. New York City was the city which he dearly, dearly loved. And it was in that city on one particular day that Fulton Ousler, the great writer, was walking down the street with Haywood Broun, the journalist. He was the father of Haywood Hale Broun, who was the sports announcer on CBS for many years. They were walking by the Plaza Hotel one day, and Fulton Ousler said to Haywood Broun, Oh, there's Bishop Sheen sitting in there having lunch with someone. Why don't you contact him? Because I know that you are interested in becoming a Catholic. And so Haywood Broun contacted him, and the two reasons that he gave for his interest in Catholicism were his search for the truth and his fear of dying in his sins. Bishop Sheen instructed Haywood Broun. He was received into the fullness of faith, and indeed, shortly thereafter, he did die very suddenly. He was the first person, incidentally, whom the new Archbishop Francis J. Spellman confirmed after he had been named, after he'd been installed, rather, as Archbishop of New York, and after Broun had been instructed in the faith by Fulton J. Sheen. Another example that Sheen encountered throughout the course of his life, and it ties in very, very much with this idea of temptation and sin, was a young girl who he met in one of his many visits to Lourdes. He went down to the grotto one night, he said, to say goodbye to Our Lady. He was taking the night train back to Paris, and he came back up, and he was walking up the stairs of his hotel to get his luggage, and he could hear someone coming up the stairs after him. And he turned around, and he saw this young woman, and he said, Are you following me? She said, Yes. He said, Why? She said, I don't know. I saw you in procession this afternoon, and I just decided to follow you. And he said to the young woman, I think you're my cross. Because you see, when he was down in the grotto saying goodbye to Our Lady, he asked the Blessed Mother, Please send me a cross to save a soul. So he remained in Lourdes for several days.

0: He instructed this woman who had been very, very much caught up in vice and a sinful life. He got her back on the right track. Then he left for Paris, and it took him 3 days to get there. He would be put off trains. His tickets were not good. Trains were held up, and he had to wait and sleep overnight in stations. He had the worst trip back to Paris in his life. And that was the price he had to pay for the salvation of that soul who had been lost in sin. Incidentally, there's an interesting finale to that story. That young girl had come down on a bus from Holland, and the bus stopped in Lourdes. She asked to get off. It was a tourist bus, and she did not want to continue the tour. The bus continued on. The bus overturned later that day, and everyone on the bus was killed. She got off the bus through the grace of God, was led to Fulton Sheen, and got back on the right track of life. The point that he would like to make, of course, by telling such stories and relating them to the topic of temptation and sin, is that the grace that was given to Heywood Broun, the grace that was given to the young girl who he encountered at Lourdes, was and is available to every single person at the moment of temptation. It's the very same kind of grace. There is absolutely no difference, and we are all the recipients of that same grace if we choose to be the recipients of that grace. We must choose it, of course. It must be a free choice on our part. It is a grace that will save us from mortal sin. It is a grace that will save us from venial sin. Sanctifying grace is the term that we give to it. And as Bishop Sheen explained it well to a class of potential converts, he said, it might be compared to this. There were once two tadpoles living underwater, and one tadpole said to the other, I'm going to stick my head up above to see if there's anything else in this world besides water. And the other tadpole said, don't be so silly. Do you mean to tell me that you think there's anything in this world besides water? Well, the point she made was there is something more in this world than the natural. And what is more in the world than the natural is the supernatural. And the supernatural is grace. And grace is something that can come into all of our lives. Before grace comes, Bishop Sheen writes, you act in your own way. After you receive grace, you act in His way. That's the difference. Your conscience becomes quickened, and what was before very precious to you now seems as nothing. And what before seemed as so much dross now is precious. That's grace. Grace is supernatural power that illumines your mind to see things above reason. It's that supernatural power which strengthens your will to do things which before you would not do. It changes you from a creature into a child of God. And most of all, it enables you to call God Father. Bishop Sheen often noted that a civil war rages in the hearts of each and every one of us. And the less people do battle with their inner selves, the more the battle is going to be directed outwardly. The less concerned we are with our own sins, the more concerned we're going to be with the sins of other people. The more we are going to be apt to perceive the sinfulness in others and talk about the sinfulness in others because we are not sufficiently concerned with the sinfulness within ourselves. There are two kinds of swords, he writes, one that swings outward and the other which is thrust inward. One is to harm the neighbor, such as the sword of Peter that hacked off the ear of the high priest's servant. It was this kind of sword the divine master bade be put back into its scabbard. The other kind of sword is the one that cuts out egotism and selfishness and greed. The first sword which nations hold, creates wars against others. The spiritual sword is a sign of war against ourselves. The less men wage war against evil in their own breasts, the more they will wage war against their neighbors and other nations. The more they battle against their own sins, the less need there will be to battle with the enemy without. The less we shed our own blood, figuratively, he writes, the more we need to shed our neighbor's blood physically. Self-righteousness in persons and civil strife against neighbor go hand in hand. Every temptation, of course, is not negative. Some of them are indeed positive. People are tempted to do good things. In the subconscious depths of the soul, Bishop Sheen wrote, come inspirations which are too noble to be of our making. The mud and the slime which sink down to our subconscious mind cannot suddenly shoot forth flowers and blossoms. There is some other force from the outside which completely changes the direction of our lives. That force that he was speaking about is naturally the force of grace. To sin or not to sin, then the choice is ours. The two great dramas of life, Bishop Sheen wrote, are the soul in pursuit of God and God in pursuit of the soul. The first has less apparent urgency, for the soul that pursues God can do it leisurely, as Peter followed the Savior from afar. But when God pursues the soul, the other side of the coin, when God pursues the soul, he proves a relentless lover. A relentless lover who will never leave the soul alone until he has won it or been conclusively denied.
1: Lovely lady dressed in blue, teach me how to pray. God was just your little boy. Tell me what to say. Did you lift him up sometimes, gently on your knee? Did you sing to him the way mother does to me? Did you ever try telling him stories of the world? And, oh, did he cry? Do you think he cares if I tell him things? Just little things that happen? And do angels' wings make a noise? Can he hear me if I speak low? Does he understand me now? Tell me, for you know.
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O God, come to my aid. O Lord, make haste to help me. Glory be to the Father, and to the Son, and to the Holy Spirit, as it was in the beginning, is now, and ever shall be, world without end. Amen. The First Salutation. Through the intercession

of St. Michael and the Celestial Choir of Seraphim. May it please God to make us worthy to receive into our hearts the fire of His perfect charity. Amen. Our Father who art in heaven, hallowed be thy name. Thy kingdom come, thy will be done on earth as it is in heaven. Give us this day our daily bread, and forgive us our trespasses, as we forgive those who trespass against us. And lead us not into temptation, but deliver us from evil. Amen. Hail Mary, full of grace, the Lord is with thee. Blessed art thou amongst women, and blessed is the fruit of thy womb, Jesus. Holy Mary, Mother of God, pray for us sinners now and at the hour of our death. Amen. Hail Mary, full of grace, the Lord is with thee. Blessed art thou among women, and blessed is the fruit of thy womb, Jesus. Holy Mary, Mother of God, pray for us sinners now and at the hour of our death. Amen. Hail Mary, full of grace, the Lord is with thee. Blessed art thou among women, and blessed is the fruit of thy womb, Jesus. Holy Mary, Mother of God, pray for us sinners now and at the hour of our death. Amen. The second salutation. Through the intercession of St. Michael and the Celestial Choir of Cherubim, may God grant us the grace to abandon the ways of sin and follow the path of Christian perfection. Amen. Our Father, who art in heaven, hallowed be thy name. Thy kingdom come, thy will be done, on earth as it is in heaven. Give us this day our daily bread, and forgive us our trespasses, as we forgive those that trespass against us. And lead us not into temptation, but deliver us from evil. Amen. Hail Mary, full of grace, the Lord is with thee. Blessed art thou amongst women, and blessed is the fruit of thy womb, Jesus. Holy Mary, Mother of God, pray for us sinners, now and at the hour of our death. Amen. Hail Mary, full of grace, the Lord is with thee. Blessed art thou among women, and blessed is the fruit of thy womb, Jesus. Holy Mary, Mother of God, pray for us sinners now and at the hour of our death. Amen. Hail Mary, full of grace, the Lord is with thee. Blessed art thou amongst women, and blessed is the fruit of thy womb, Jesus. Holy Mary, Mother of God, pray for us sinners now and at the hour of our death. Amen. The third salutation. Through the intercession of St. Michael and the Celestial Choir of Thrones, may it please God to infuse into our hearts a true and earnest spirit of humility. Amen. Our Father, who art in heaven, hallowed be thy name. Thy kingdom come, thy will be done, on earth as it is in heaven. Give us this day our daily bread, and forgive us our trespasses, as we forgive those who trespass against us. And lead us not into temptation, but deliver us from evil. Amen.
Hail Mary, full of grace, the Lord is with thee. Blessed art thou amongst women, and blessed is the fruit of thy womb, Jesus. Holy Mary, Mother of God, pray for us sinners, now and at the hour of our death. Amen.

with thee. Blessed art thou amongst women, and blessed is the fruit of thy womb, Jesus. Holy Mary, Mother of God, pray for us sinners now and at the hour of our death. Amen. Fourth salutation. Through the intercession of Saint Michael and the celestial choir of dominations, may it please God to grant us the grace to have dominion over our senses and to correct our depraved passion. Amen. Our Father, who art in heaven, hallowed be thy name. Thy kingdom come, thy will be done on earth as it is in heaven. Give us this day our daily bread, and forgive us our trespasses as we forgive those who trespass against us. And lead us not into temptation, but deliver us from evil. Amen. Hail Mary, full of grace, the Lord is with thee. Blessed art thou amongst women, and blessed is the fruit of thy womb, Jesus. Holy Mary, Mother of God, pray for us sinners now and at the hour of our death. Amen. Hail Mary, full of grace, the Lord is with thee. Blessed art thou among women, and blessed is the fruit of thy womb, Jesus. Holy Mary, Mother of God, pray for us sinners, now and at the hour of our death. Amen. Hail Mary, full of grace, the Lord is with thee. Blessed art thou among women, and blessed is the fruit of thy womb, Jesus. Holy Mary, Mother of God, pray for us sinners now and at the hour of our death. Amen. The fifth salutation. Through the intercession of Saint Michael and the celestial choir of virtues, may our Lord keep us from falling into temptation and deliver us from evil. Amen. Our Father, who art in heaven, hallowed be thy name. Thy kingdom come, thy will be done on earth as it is in heaven. Give us this day our daily bread, and forgive us our trespasses, as we forgive those who trespass against us. And lead us not into temptation, but deliver us from evil. Amen. Hail Mary, full of grace, the Lord is with thee. Blessed art thou amongst women, and blessed is the fruit of thy womb, Jesus. Holy Mary, Mother of God, pray for us sinners now and at the hour of our death. Amen. Hail Mary, full of grace, the Lord is with thee. Blessed art thou among women, and blessed is the fruit of thy womb, Jesus. Holy Mary, Mother of God, pray for us sinners now and at the hour of our death. Amen. Hail Mary, full of grace, the Lord is with thee. Blessed art thou among women, and blessed is the fruit of thy womb, Jesus. Holy Mary, Mother of God, pray for us sinners now and at the hour of our death. Amen. The sixth salutation. Through the intercession of Saint Michael and the celestial choir of powers, may God vouchsafe

to keep our souls from the wiles and the temptations of the devil. Amen. Our Father who art in heaven, hallowed be thy name. Thy kingdom come, thy will be done on earth as it is in heaven. Give us this day our daily bread, and forgive us our trespasses, as we forgive those who trespass against us. And lead us not into temptation, but deliver us from evil. Amen. Hail Mary, full of grace, the Lord is with thee. Blessed art thou amongst women, and blessed is the fruit of thy womb, Jesus. Holy Mary, Mother of God, pray for us sinners, now and at the hour of our death. Amen. Hail Mary, full of grace, the Lord is with thee. Blessed art thou amongst women, and blessed is the fruit of thy womb, Jesus. Holy Mary, Mother of God, pray for us sinners, now and the hour of our death. Amen. Hail Mary, full of grace, the Lord is with thee. Blessed art thou amongst women, and blessed is the fruit of thy womb, Jesus. Holy Mary, Mother of God, pray for us sinners, now and at the hour of our death. Amen. Seventh salutation. Through the intercession of Saint Michael and the celestial choir of principalities, may it please God to fill our hearts with the spirit of true and hearty obedience. Amen. Our Father, who art in heaven, hallowed be thy name. Thy kingdom come, thy will be done on earth as it is in heaven. Give us this day our daily bread, and forgive us our trespasses as we forgive those who trespass against us. And lead us not into temptation, but deliver us from evil. Amen. Hail Mary, full of grace, the Lord is with thee. Blessed art thou amongst women, and blessed is the fruit of thy womb, Jesus. Holy Mary, Mother of God, pray for us sinners, now and at the hour of our death. Amen. Hail Mary, full of grace, the Lord is with thee. Blessed art thou amongst women, and blessed is the fruit of thy womb, Jesus. Holy Mary, Mother of God, pray for us sinners, now and at the hour of our death. Amen. Hail Mary, full of grace, the Lord is with thee. Blessed art thou amongst women, and blessed is the fruit of thy womb, Jesus. Holy Mary, Mother of God, pray for us sinners, now and at the hour of our death. Amen. The eighth salutation. Through the intercession of Saint Michael and the celestial choir of archangels, may it please God to grant us the grace of perseverance in the faith and in all good works, that we may thereby be enabled to attain unto the glory of paradise. Amen. Our Father who art in heaven, hallowed be thy name. Thy kingdom come, thy will be done on earth as it is in heaven. Give us this day our daily bread, and forgive us our trespasses, as we forgive those who trespass against us. And lead us not into temptation, but deliver us from evil. Amen.
Hail Mary, full of grace, the Lord is with thee. Blessed art thou among women, and blessed is the fruit of thy womb, Jesus. Holy Mary, Mother of God, pray for us sinners now and at the hour of our death. Amen. Hail Mary, full of grace, the Lord is with thee. Blessed art thou amongst women, and blessed is the fruit of thy womb, Jesus. Holy Mary, Mother of God, pray for us sinners now and at the hour of our death. Amen. Hail Mary, full of grace, the Lord is with thee. Blessed art thou amongst women, and blessed is the fruit of thy womb, Jesus. Holy Mary, Mother of God, pray for us sinners now and at the hour of our death. Amen. The ninth salutation. Through the intercession of Saint Michael and the celestial choir of angels, may God vouchsafe to grant that they may protect us during life, and after death may lead us into the everlasting glory of heaven. Amen. Our Father, who art in heaven, hallowed be thy name. Thy kingdom come, thy will be done on earth as it is in heaven. Give us this day our daily bread, and forgive us our trespasses as we forgive those who trespass against us. And lead us not into temptation, but deliver us from evil. Amen. Hail Mary, full of grace, the Lord is with thee. Blessed art thou among women, and blessed is the fruit of thy womb, Jesus. Holy Mary, Mother of God, pray for us sinners, now and at the hour of our death. Amen. Hail Mary, full of grace, the Lord is with thee. Blessed art thou amongst women, and blessed is the fruit of thy womb, Jesus. Holy Mary, Mother of God, pray for us sinners, now and at the hour of our death. Amen. Hail Mary, full of grace, the Lord is with thee. Blessed art thou amongst women, and blessed is the fruit of thy womb, Jesus. Holy Mary, Mother of God, pray for us sinners now and at the hour of our death. Amen. In honor of Saint Michael. Our Father, who art in heaven, hallowed be thy name. Thy kingdom come, thy will be done on earth as it is in heaven. Give us this day our daily bread, and forgive us our trespasses, as we forgive those who trespass against us. And lead us not into temptation, but deliver us from evil. Amen. In honor of Saint Gabriel. Our Father, who art in heaven, hallowed be thy name. Thy kingdom come, thy will be done on earth as it is in heaven. Give us this day our daily bread, and forgive us our trespasses, as we forgive those who trespass against us. And lead us not into temptation, but deliver us from evil. Amen. In honor of Saint Raphael. Our Father, who art in heaven, hallowed be thy name. Thy kingdom come, thy will be done on earth as it is in heaven. Give us this day our daily bread, and forgive us our trespasses,
as we forgive those who trespass against us.

and lead us not into temptation, but deliver us from evil. Amen. In honor of our own guardian angel. Our Father, who art in heaven, hallowed be thy name. Thy kingdom come, thy will be done, on earth as it is in heaven. Give us this day our daily bread, and forgive us our trespasses, as we forgive those who trespass against us. And lead us not into temptation, but deliver us from evil. Amen. Saint Michael, glorious Prince, chief and champion of the heavenly hosts, guardian of the souls of men, conqueror of the rebellious angels, steward of the palace of God under our divine King Jesus Christ, our worthy leader, endowed with superhuman excellence and virtue, vouchsafed to free us from all evil, who with full confidence have recourse to thee, and by thy incomparable protection enable us to make progress every day in the faithful service of our God. Amen. Let us pray. Pray for us, most blessed Michael, Prince of the Church of Jesus Christ, that we may be made worthy of his promises. Almighty and eternal God, who in thine own marvelous goodness and pity didst forelay the common salvation of men, choose thy glorious Archangel Michael to be the Prince of thy Church. Make us worthy, we pray thee, to be delivered by his beneficent protection from all our enemies, that at the hour of our death none of them may approach to harm us. Rather, do thou vouchsafe unto us that by the same Archangel Michael we may be introduced into the presence of thy most high and divine majesty. Through the merits of the same Jesus Christ, our Lord. Amen.

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0: In the name of the Father, and of the Son, and of the Holy Spirit.
1: Amen.
0: I believe
1: in God, the Father Almighty, Creator of heaven and earth, and in Jesus Christ, His only Son, our Lord, who was conceived by the Holy Spirit, born of the Virgin Mary, suffered under Pontius Pilate, was crucified, died, and was buried. He descended into hell, the third day rose from the dead.
2: He ascended into heaven and is seated at the right hand of the Father.
1: Father Almighty,
2: I believe in the Holy Spirit, the Holy Catholic Church, the communion of saints, the forgiveness of sins, resurrection of the body, and life everlasting. Amen.
0: Our Father who art in heaven, hallowed be thy name. Thy kingdom come, thy will be done, on earth as it is in heaven.
2: Give us this day our daily bread, and forgive us our trespasses, as we forgive those who trespass against us. And lead us not into temptation, but deliver us from evil.
0: Hail Mary, full of grace, the Lord is with thee. Blessed art thou amongst women, and blessed is the fruit of thy womb, Jesus.
2: Holy Mary, Mother of God.

0: blessed art thou amongst women, and blessed is the fruit of thy womb, Jesus.
1: Holy Mary, Mother of God, pray for us sinners now and at the hour of our death. Amen.
0: Hail Mary, full of grace, the Lord is with thee. Blessed art thou amongst women, and blessed is the fruit of thy womb, Jesus.
1: Holy Mary, Mother of God, pray for us sinners now and at the hour of our death. Amen.
0: Glory be to the Father, and to the Son, and to the Holy Spirit.
1: As it was in the beginning, is now, and ever shall be, world without end. Amen.
0: O my Jesus,
2: forgive us our sins, save us from the fires of hell. Lead all souls to heaven, especially those who most need thy mercy.
3: We're standing at the grotto, where the angel of the Lord, the angel Gabriel, appeared to the Blessed Virgin Mary to invite her to become the mother of Jesus. As St. Luke tells us, the angel Gabriel was sent from God to a town of Galilee named Nazareth to a virgin betrothed to a man named Joseph of the house of David. The virgin's name was Mary. Upon arriving, the angel said to her, "Rejoice, O highly favored daughter. The Lord is with you. Blessed are you among women." And so we pray at this spot where the angel made this announcement to Mary. "Do not fear, Mary. You have found favor with God. You shall conceive and bear a son and give him the name Jesus. Great will be his dignity, and he will be called Son of the Most High.
0: Our Father, who art in heaven, hallowed be thy name. Thy kingdom come, thy will be done, on earth as it is in heaven.
1: Give us this day our daily bread, and forgive us our trespasses, as we forgive those who trespass against us. And lead us not into temptation, but deliver us from evil."
0: Hail Mary, full of grace, the Lord is with thee. Blessed art thou amongst women, and blessed is the fruit of thy womb, Jesus.
1: Holy Mary, Mother of God, pray for us sinners now and at the hour of our death. Amen.
0: Hail Mary, full of grace, the Lord is with thee. Blessed art thou amongst women, and blessed is the fruit of thy womb, Jesus.
1: Holy Mary, Mother of God, pray for us sinners now and at the hour of our death. Amen.
0: Hail Mary, full of grace, the Lord is with thee. Blessed art thou amongst women, and blessed is the fruit of thy womb, Jesus.
1: Holy Mary, Mother of God, pray for us sinners now and at the hour of our death. Amen.
0: Hail Mary, full of grace, the Lord is with thee. Blessed art thou amongst women, and blessed is the fruit of thy womb, Jesus.
1: Holy Mary, Mother of God, pray for us sinners now and at the hour of our death. Amen.
0: Hail Mary, full of grace, the Lord is with thee. Blessed art thou amongst women, and blessed is the fruit of thy womb, Jesus.
1: Holy Mary, Mother of God, pray for us sinners now and at the hour of our death. Amen.
0: Hail Mary, full of grace, the Lord is with thee. Blessed art thou amongst women, and blessed is the fruit of thy womb, Jesus.
1: Holy Mary, Mother of God, pray for us sinners now and at the hour of our death. Amen.
0: Hail Mary, full of grace, the Lord is with thee. Blessed art thou amongst women, and blessed is the fruit of thy womb, Jesus.
1: Holy Mary, Mother of God, pray for us sinners now and at the hour of our death. Amen.
0: Hail Mary, full of grace, the Lord is with thee. Blessed art thou amongst women, and blessed is the fruit of thy womb, Jesus.
1: Holy Mary, Mother of God, pray for us sinners now and at the hour of our death. Amen.
0: Hail Mary, full of grace, the Lord is with thee. Blessed art thou amongst women, and blessed is the fruit of thy womb, Jesus.
1: Holy Mary, Mother of God, pray for us sinners now and at the hour of our death. Amen.
0: Hail Mary, full of grace, the Lord is with thee. Blessed art thou amongst women, and blessed is the fruit of thy womb, Jesus.
1: Holy Mary, Mother of God, pray for us sinners now and at the hour of our death. Amen.
0: Glory be to the Father, and to the Son, and to the Holy Spirit.
1: As it was in the beginning, is now, and ever shall be, world without end. Amen.
0: O my Jesus,
1: forgive us our sins, save us from the fires of hell. Lead all souls to heaven, especially those who most need thy mercy.
3: We're in the Church of the Visitation, where Mary came to greet Elizabeth at the house of Zechariah. As we read in the Gospel of St. Luke, chapter 2, verse 40. And Mary went into the house of Zechariah, and she greeted Elizabeth. And when Elizabeth heard the greeting of Mary, the babe in her womb leapt for joy. And Elizabeth was filled with the Holy Spirit. And she raised her voice in a loud cry and said, "Blessed are you.

0: are you among women, and blessed is the fruit of your womb.
1: Our Father, who art in heaven, hallowed be thy name. Thy kingdom come, thy will be done, on earth as it is in heaven.
2: Give us this day our daily bread, and forgive us our trespasses, as we forgive those who trespass against us. And lead us not into temptation, but deliver us from evil.
1: Hail Mary, full of grace, the Lord is with thee. Blessed art thou amongst women, and blessed is the fruit of thy womb, Jesus.
2: Holy Mary, Mother of God, pray for us sinners now and at the hour of our death. Amen.
1: Hail Mary, full of grace, the Lord is with thee. Blessed art thou amongst women, and blessed is the fruit of thy womb, Jesus.
2: Holy Mary, Mother of God, pray for us sinners now and at the hour of our death. Amen.
1: Hail Mary, full of grace, the Lord is with thee. Blessed art thou amongst women, and blessed is the fruit of thy womb, Jesus.
2: Holy Mary, Mother of God, pray for us sinners now and at the hour of our death. Amen.
1: Hail Mary, full of grace, the Lord is with thee. Blessed art thou amongst women, and blessed is the fruit of thy womb, Jesus.
2: Holy Mary, Mother of God, pray for us sinners now and at the hour of our death. Amen.
1: Hail Mary, full of grace, the Lord is with thee. Blessed art thou amongst women, and blessed is the fruit of thy womb, Jesus.
2: Holy Mary, Mother of God, pray for us sinners now and at the hour of our death. Amen.
1: Hail Mary, full of grace, the Lord is with thee. Blessed art thou amongst women, and blessed is the fruit of thy womb, Jesus.
2: Holy Mary, Mother of God, pray for us sinners now and at the hour of our death. Amen.
1: Hail Mary, full of grace, the Lord is with thee. Blessed art thou amongst women, and blessed is the fruit of thy womb, Jesus.
2: Holy Mary, Mother of God, pray for us sinners now and at the hour of our death. Amen.
1: Hail Mary, full of grace, the Lord is with thee. Blessed art thou amongst women, and blessed is the fruit of thy womb, Jesus.
2: Holy Mary, Mother of God, pray for us sinners now and at the hour of our death. Amen.
1: Hail Mary, full of grace, the Lord is with thee. Blessed art thou amongst women, and blessed is the fruit of thy womb, Jesus.
2: Holy Mary, Mother of God, pray for us sinners now and at the hour of our death. Amen.
1: Hail Mary, full of grace, the Lord is with thee. Blessed art thou amongst women, and blessed is the fruit of thy womb, Jesus.
2: Holy Mary, Mother of God, pray for us sinners now and at the hour of our death. Amen.
1: Glory be to the Father, and to the Son, and to the Holy Spirit.
2: As it was in the beginning, is now, and ever shall be, world without end. Amen.
1: O my Jesus, forgive us our sins,
2: save us from the fires of hell, lead all souls to heaven, especially those who most need thy mercy.
0: We're kneeling down at the Star of Bethlehem, where Jesus our Savior was born. Born to Mary, a virgin. Born a babe, having emptied himself of the glory of heaven, and becoming poor to make us rich.
1: Our Father, who art in heaven, hallowed be thy name. Thy kingdom come, thy will be done, on earth as it is in heaven.
2: Give us this day our daily bread, and forgive us our trespasses, as we forgive those who trespass against us. And lead us not into temptation, but deliver us from evil.
1: Hail Mary, full of grace, the Lord is with thee. Blessed art thou amongst women, and blessed is the fruit of thy womb, Jesus.
2: Holy Mary, Mother of God, pray for us sinners now and at the hour of our death. Amen.
1: Hail Mary, full of grace, the Lord is with thee. Blessed art thou amongst women, and blessed is the fruit of thy womb, Jesus.
2: Holy Mary, Mother of God, pray for us sinners now and at the hour of our death. Amen.
1: Hail Mary, full of grace, the Lord is with thee. Blessed art thou amongst women, and blessed is the fruit of thy womb, Jesus.
2: Holy Mary, Mother of God, pray for us sinners now and at the hour of our death. Amen.
1: Hail Mary, full of grace, the Lord is with thee. Blessed art thou amongst women, and blessed is the fruit of thy womb, Jesus.
2: Holy Mary, Mother of God, pray for us sinners now and at the hour of our death. Amen.
1: Hail Mary, full of grace, the Lord is with thee. Blessed art thou amongst women, and blessed is the fruit of thy womb, Jesus.
2: Holy Mary, Mother of God, pray for us sinners now and at the hour of our death. Amen.
1: Hail Mary, full of grace, the Lord is with thee. Blessed art thou amongst women, and blessed is the fruit of thy womb, Jesus.
2: Holy Mary, Mother of God, pray for us sinners now and at the hour of our death. Amen.
1: Hail Mary, full of grace, the Lord is with thee. Blessed art thou amongst women, and blessed is the fruit of thy womb, Jesus.
2: Holy Mary, Mother of God, pray for us sinners now and at the hour of our death. Amen.
1: Hail Mary, full of grace, the Lord is with thee. Blessed art thou amongst women, and blessed is the fruit of thy womb, Jesus.
2: Holy Mary, Mother of God, pray for us sinners now and at the hour of our death. Amen.
1: Hail Mary, full of grace, the Lord is with thee. Blessed art thou amongst women, and blessed is the fruit of thy womb, Jesus.
2: Holy Mary, Mother of God, pray for us sinners now and at the hour of our death. Amen.
1: Hail Mary, full of grace, the Lord is with thee.

0: blessed art thou amongst women, and blessed is the fruit of thy womb, Jesus.
1: Holy Mary, Mother of God, pray for us sinners now and at the hour of our death. Amen.
0: Glory be to the Father, and to the Son, and to the Holy Spirit.
1: As it was in the beginning, is now, and ever shall be, world without end. Amen.
0: O my Jesus,
1: forgive us our sins, save us from the fires of hell. Lead all souls to heaven, especially those who most need thy mercy.
2: We kneel down before the first century manger made of stone that was found in the cave in Bethlehem, the cave where Jesus was born. And this manger is still here for our devotion. These are the steps leading up to the temple of the Lord in Jerusalem, on which Joseph and Mary brought the infant Jesus for the presentation in the temple. We're standing next to a mikveh, a ritual bath, into which Jewish women would go to bathe 40 days after they had given birth. According to the law of Moses, they were considered unclean, that is sacred, until they took this ritual bath. And so Our Lady also did this, as Jewish law required.
0: Our Father, who art in heaven, hallowed be thy name. Thy kingdom come, thy will be done, on earth as it is in heaven.
1: Give us this day our daily bread, and forgive us our trespasses, as we forgive those who trespass against us. And lead us not into temptation, but deliver us from evil.
0: Hail Mary, full of grace, the Lord is with thee. Blessed art thou amongst women, and blessed is the fruit of thy womb, Jesus.
1: Holy Mary, Mother of God, pray for us sinners now and at the hour of our death. Amen.
0: Hail Mary, full of grace, the Lord is with thee. Blessed art thou amongst women, and blessed is the fruit of thy womb, Jesus.
1: Holy Mary, Mother of God, pray for us sinners now and at the hour of our death. Amen.
0: Hail Mary, full of grace, the Lord is with thee. Blessed art thou amongst women, and blessed is the fruit of thy womb, Jesus.
1: Holy Mary, Mother of God, pray for us sinners now and at the hour of our death. Amen.
0: Hail Mary, full of grace, the Lord is with thee. Blessed art thou amongst women, and blessed is the fruit of thy womb, Jesus.
1: Holy Mary, Mother of God, pray for us sinners now and at the hour of our death. Amen.
0: Hail Mary, full of grace, the Lord is with thee. Blessed art thou amongst women, and blessed is the fruit of thy womb, Jesus.
1: Holy Mary, Mother of God, pray for us sinners now and at the hour of our death. Amen.
0: Hail Mary, full of grace, the Lord is with thee. Blessed art thou amongst women, and blessed is the fruit of thy womb, Jesus.
1: Holy Mary, Mother of God, pray for us sinners now and at the hour of our death. Amen.
0: Hail Mary, full of grace, the Lord is with thee. Blessed art thou amongst women, and blessed is the fruit of thy womb, Jesus.
1: Holy Mary, Mother of God, pray for us sinners now and at the hour of our death. Amen.
0: Hail Mary, full of grace, the Lord is with thee. Blessed art thou amongst women, and blessed is the fruit of thy womb, Jesus.
1: Holy Mary, Mother of God, pray for us sinners now and at the hour of our death. Amen.
0: Hail Mary, full of grace, the Lord is with thee. Blessed art thou amongst women, and blessed is the fruit of thy womb, Jesus.
1: Holy Mary, Mother of God, pray for us sinners now and at the hour of our death. Amen.
0: Hail Mary, full of grace, the Lord is with thee. Blessed art thou amongst women, and blessed is the fruit of thy womb, Jesus.
1: Holy Mary, Mother of God, pray for us sinners now and at the hour of our death. Amen.
0: Be to the Father, and to the Son, and to the Holy Spirit.
1: As it was in the beginning, is now, and ever shall be, world without end. Amen.
0: O my Jesus,
1: forgive us our sins, save us from the fires of hell. Lead all souls to heaven, especially those who most need thy mercy.
2: When they left Jerusalem, they went for a day's journey thinking Jesus was still with them. When they looked for him among their relatives and acquaintances, and discovered that he was not there, they returned to the city of Jerusalem. Here we stand outside the Damascus Gate, the northern gate leading towards their home in Nazareth. And now we begin to pray the mystery of the finding of Jesus in the temple in Jerusalem.
0: Our Father, who art in heaven, hallowed be thy name. Thy kingdom come, thy will be done, on earth as it is in heaven.
1: Give us this day our daily bread, and forgive us our trespasses, as we forgive those who trespass against us. And lead us not into temptation, but deliver us from evil.
0: Hail Mary, full of grace, the Lord is with thee. Blessed art thou amongst women, and blessed is the fruit of thy womb, Jesus.
1: Holy Mary.

0: of grace, the Lord is with thee. Blessed art thou amongst women, and blessed is the fruit of thy womb, Jesus.
1: Holy Mary, Mother of God, pray for us sinners now and at the hour of our death. Amen.
0: Hail Mary, full of grace, the Lord is with thee. Blessed art thou amongst women, and blessed is the fruit of thy womb, Jesus.
1: Holy Mary, Mother of God, pray for us sinners now and at the hour of our death. Amen.
0: Hail Mary, full of grace, the Lord is with thee. Blessed art thou amongst women, and blessed is the fruit of thy womb, Jesus.
1: Holy Mary, Mother of God, pray for us sinners now and at the hour of our death. Amen.
0: Hail Mary, full of grace, the Lord is with thee. Blessed art thou amongst women, and blessed is the fruit of thy womb, Jesus.
1: Holy Mary, Mother of God, pray for us sinners now and at the hour of our death. Amen.
0: Hail Mary, full of grace, the Lord is with thee. Blessed art thou amongst women, and blessed is the fruit of thy womb, Jesus.
1: Holy Mary, Mother of God, pray for us sinners now and at the hour of our death. Amen.
0: Hail Mary, full of grace, the Lord is with thee. Blessed art thou amongst women, and blessed is the fruit of thy womb, Jesus.
1: Holy Mary, Mother of God, pray for us sinners now and at the hour of our death. Amen.
0: Hail Mary, full of grace, the Lord is with thee. Blessed art thou amongst women, and blessed is the fruit of thy womb, Jesus.
1: Holy Mary, Mother of God, pray for us sinners now and at the hour of our death. Amen.
0: Hail Mary, full of grace, the Lord is with thee. Blessed art thou amongst women, and blessed is the fruit of thy womb, Jesus.
1: Holy Mary, Mother of God, pray for us sinners now and at the hour of our death. Amen.
0: Hail Mary, full of grace, the Lord is with thee. Blessed art thou amongst women, and blessed is the fruit of thy womb, Jesus.
1: Holy Mary, Mother of God, pray for us sinners now and at the hour of our death. Amen.
0: Glory be to the Father, and to the Son, and to the Holy Spirit.
1: As it was in the beginning, is now, and ever shall be, world without end. Amen.
0: O my Jesus,
1: forgive us our sins, save us from the fires of hell. Lead all souls to heaven, especially those who most need of thy mercy.
0: Hail, Holy Queen,
1: Mother of mercy, our life, our sweetness, our hope. To thee we cry, who banished us from thee. To thee do we send our sighs, with mourning and weeping in this valley of tears. Turn them, most gracious Advocate, the nice mercy toward us. And after this our exile, show unto us the blessed fruit of thy womb, Jesus. O clement, O loving, O sweet Virgin Mary.
0: Pray for us, O Holy Mother of God,
1: that we may be made worthy of the promises of Christ.
0: In the Father, and of the Son, and of the Holy Spirit.
1: Amen.
2: Amen. Amen.

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0: In the name of the Father, and of the Son, and of the Holy Spirit.
1: Amen.
0: The Litany of the Divine Child Jesus. Lord, have mercy on us.
1: Lord, have mercy on us.
0: Christ, have mercy on us.
1: Christ, have mercy on us.
0: Lord, have mercy on us.
1: Lord, have mercy on us.
0: Christ, hear us.
1: Christ, hear us.
0: Christ, graciously hear us.
1: Christ, graciously hear us.
0: God, the Father of heaven,
1: have mercy on us.
0: God, the Son, Redeemer of the world,
1: have mercy on us.
0: God, the Holy Spirit,
1: have mercy on us.
0: Holy Trinity, one God,
1: have mercy on us.

0: us.
1: That you would grant us blessings at the hour of death.
0: We beseech you to hear us.
1: That you would remain our comfort through your holy image.
0: We beseech you to hear us.
2: Lamb of God, who takes away the sins of the world,
3: spare us, O divine child Jesus.
2: Lamb of God, who takes away the sins of the world,
3: graciously hear us, O divine child Jesus.
2: Lamb of God, who takes away the sins of the world,
3: have mercy on us, O divine child Jesus.
2: O Jesus, King of love,
3: I put my trust in your loving mercy.
2: Let us pray. O Lord Jesus Christ, you were pleased to humble yourself in your incarnate divinity and most sacred humanity, being born in time and becoming a little child to lead us. Grant that we may acknowledge infinite wisdom in the silence of a child, power in weakness, and majesty in humiliation. Adoring your humiliations on earth, may we contemplate your glories in heaven, who with the Father and the Holy Spirit lives and reigns forever and ever.
3: Amen.
2: In the name of the Father, and of the Son, and of the Holy Spirit.
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babe, the world's Redeemer, first revealed his sacred face.

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14: Family, a prayer that we pray together is a powerful prayer. So please pray together with me our EWTN family prayer. Today we pray for the help of the angels. Holy God, creator of all things visible and invisible, we worship you. You have created the angels who love you with a fiery love, praise you with joyful song, and who lovingly carry out your plan. Send angels to assist us in our needs, to protect us and our loved ones in times of moral and physical danger, and to lead us in the path of holiness. Grant that we too may love you, praise you, and serve you all the days of our lives and forever. Through Christ our Lord.
15: Behold the Lamb of God, who takes away the sins of the world. Take this, all of you, and eat of it, for this is my body, which will be given up for you. Take this, all of you, and drink from it, for this is the chalice of my blood. Do this

Ipso, est Divi Deo Patri omnipotenti, et unitate Spiritu Sancti, omnis honor et gloria, per omnia saecula saeculorum.

Saint Michael, the Archangel, defend us in battle. Be our protection against the wickedness and snares of the devil. May God rebuke him, we humbly pray. And do thou, O Prince of the heavenly hosts, by the power of God, cast into hell Satan and all the evil spirits who prowl about the world, seeking the ruin of souls. Amen.

0: Patience, God our Father, who wills that all men be saved and come to the knowledge of your truth, we beg you to send laborers into your harvest and grant them grace to speak your word with all boldness, so that your word may spread and be glorified, and all nations may know you, the only God, and him whom you have sent, Jesus Christ, your Son, our Lord. Amen. Our Lady, Queen of the Americas, Mary, Mother of the Franciscan Missionaries of the Eternal Word, pray for us.
1: I don't think men have ever been as lonely as they are today. And it's easy to almost get depressed about it, man. Like, where are the kind of friends I had in college? Everyone's too busy. No one makes time for each other. You know, workplaces and neighborhoods, man, they're too transient to form meaningful connections. You know, maybe that's all true. But if you really want to know what the problem is, look in the mirror. Instead of whining, you need to become the change that you want to see in the world by becoming the friend you wish you had. Think of qualities of an ideal friend. And I'm not just saying this, seriously. Think of a list of what a perfect friend would be like. Now, you ready for this? Write that down, think about it, and go be that friend to somebody. But who? This person has this flaw, that person has that flaw. Stop that. Be the friend you wish you had, and I promise, you'll form the friendships you've been missing. The world is a really lonely place. God's answer to the pain of that loneliness is you.
2: The Holy Father's prayer intention for the month of September is for the care of water. Let us pray for a just and sustainable management of water, a vital resource, so that everyone may have equal access to it.

0: Hi, I'm Father Chris Alar here at the National Shrine of Divine Mercy, and welcome to a very special edition of Living Divine Mercy. Tomorrow, our nation remembers the 25th anniversary of a mourning that none of us who lived through it will ever forget. September 11, 2001 began beneath an almost unbelievably beautiful blue sky. Then, in a matter of minutes, the world changed forever. Two hijacked airplanes struck the towers of the World Trade Center. Another struck the Pentagon. And a fourth, United Airlines Flight 93, crashed into a field in Pennsylvania after passengers and crew members fought back against the hijackers. Nearly 3,000 innocent people lost their lives that day. For people of faith, September 11 raises one of the most difficult questions human beings can ask. Where was God? Perhaps beneath that question lies an even more difficult one. If God is all-powerful and all-loving, why did he allow September 11 to happen in the first place?
1: We are taken to
0: Christianity does not proclaim a God who watches human suffering safely from a distance. We proclaim a God who entered into suffering himself when he picked up his cross and carried it to Calvary, only to be nailed upon it. God did not cause the evil of September 11th. Terrorism, murder, and the deliberate killing of innocent people are contrary to his will. The men who committed these acts used the gift of human freedom for terrible evil. God created us free, because without freedom there can be no genuine love. Yet freedom also means that a human being can choose hatred instead of love, violence instead of peace.

peace and death instead of life. God sometimes permits what he does not want because he respects human freedom, our greatest gift from him, and because his providence is so powerful that he can bring good even from terrible evil. To this day, I know several good Catholics who came back to the church and refound their faith only because of 9/11. That is the mystery of the cross. God did not approve of Judas's betrayal, Pilate's cowardice, or the cruelty of those who crucified Jesus. Yet God took the greatest evil ever committed, the murder of his own son, and transformed it into the greatest act of mercy the world has ever known. Calvary teaches us that evil never gets the final word. The cross appeared to be the victory of hatred, but it became the throne of divine mercy. The tomb appeared to be the victory of death, but it became the place of resurrection. This is why one of the most profoundly Catholic responses to September 11th is the holy sacrifice of the Mass. Yes, we remember the dead, but we do more than remember them. We pray for them. We entrust them to the precious blood of Jesus Christ. Therefore, when we remember 9/11, we can spiritually place those nearly 3,000 souls upon the altar at Mass and pray, Jesus, we entrust them to you. Have mercy on them. At the bottom of the image of divine mercy are the words, Jesus, I trust in you. Those words are relatively easy to say when everything is going well. They become much more difficult when the towers are falling around us. It means, Jesus, I do not understand, but I believe you are still God. I cannot see what you are doing, but I believe you still love me. Evil appears to be winning, but I believe in your victory. Death is standing before me, but I believe you are the resurrection and the life. Perhaps nowhere was this kind of faith and sacrificial love more powerfully demonstrated on September 11th than in the actions of those who willingly entered danger to save others. One of the unforgettable figures of that day was Father Michael Judge. He was a Franciscan friar who served as chaplain to the New York City Fire Department. During the chaos, Father Judge did what a priest is called to do. He went where his people were suffering. While thousands were fleeing from the towers, Father Judge went toward them. He ministered amid the rubble and prayed for the dying. He was killed by falling debris when the South Tower collapsed. Rescuers carried his body from the devastation, and the photograph of them carrying the fallen Franciscan priest became one of the defining images of 9/11. Father Judge was designated victim number one, the first certified fatality recovered from the World Trade Center attack. In a small but powerful way, it points us towards Christ himself. When humanity was trapped beneath the wreckage of sin, Jesus did not remain safely in heaven. He came down. He entered into our suffering. He entered our death. He came to rescue us. That is divine mercy. And Father Judge was not alone. Firefighters climbed the stairwells while terrified office workers streamed downward. Police officers guided strangers toward safety. Emergency workers treated people they had never met as though they were members of their own family. Many of those rescuers understood the danger, but they continued upward. On September 11th, men and women laid down their lives for people whose names they did not even know. Then there were the passengers and crew of people aboard United Flight 93. They had very little time to decide what to do. They knew that resisting the hijackers could cost them their lives, yet they acted. Todd Beamer became forever associated with the words, "Let's roll," as passengers prepared to fight back. Their airplane crashed in Pennsylvania instead of reaching the hijackers' intended target. Those passengers remind us that courage is not the absence of fear. Courage is doing what is right even while we are afraid. God bless them. Christian courage goes even further and says, even in the midst of fear, Jesus, I trust in you. September 11th also taught us something about what truly matters. When death suddenly becomes real,

deal, many things that had seemed enormously important only a few minutes before became very small. In the shadow of eternity, the human heart suddenly recognized what really matters: God, faith, love, family.

need to tell that we love them, we should tell them. If we have been away from confession, we should come back. If we've drifted away from the Mass, we should come home. If we have stopped praying, we should begin again. We should not wait until the towers are falling to remember God. So where was God on September 11th? God was not in the hatred that motivated the terrorists. God was present in the love that answered it. He was present in strangers carrying strangers. He was present in the priests, the chaplains, the doctors, the nurses, the rescue workers, and the ordinary citizens who responded to unimaginable suffering with extraordinary love. The image of divine mercy gives us a profound way to understand 9/11. Our faith does not tell us that suffering is good. Instead, it tells us that even when humanity wounds the heart of Christ, mercy continues to flow from that wound. God transforms wounds into fountains of grace. The cross becomes the source of salvation. The tomb becomes the place of resurrection. Death becomes the doorway through which Christ leads his faithful people into eternal life. And this is why those five words beneath the image of divine mercy are so important. Jesus, I trust in you. We can say them when we understand God's plan, and we can say them when we don't. We can say them when life is peaceful, and we can say them when everything around us seems to be collapsing literally. Trust does not require us to understand everything God permits. Trust means believing that nothing is greater than his providence, nothing is stronger than his mercy, and nothing can separate us from his love if we remain united to him. On September 11th, our nation rightly says, never forget. We should never forget those who died. Yet, perhaps, as Catholics, we should add something more. Never forget the cross. Never forget the Mass. Never forget divine mercy. And never forget that Good Friday is followed by Easter Sunday. Our ultimate hope is not in buildings, armies, governments, wealth, or human strength. Our hope is in Jesus. We pray for our country. We pray for peace. Difficult as it may be, we even pray for our enemies and for the conversion of every human heart consumed by hatred. Then we come to the altar. Spiritually, we bring September 11th with us. When there are no human explanations adequate to the suffering before us, we make an act of faith. We look towards the crucifix. We look towards the Eucharist. We look towards the image of divine mercy. We remember the blood and water flowing from the pierced heart of Jesus and from the depths of our own hearts. But then we remember that God has something much better in store for us, eternal life. May the souls of all those who died on September 11, 2001, through the infinite merits of the passion, death, and resurrection of Jesus Christ, rest in peace. May God comfort their families, bless those who risk their lives to save others, protect our nation from hatred and violence, and grant us the grace never to forget what matters most. May Mary, Mother of Mercy and Queen of Peace, lead us ever more deeply to the merciful heart of her Son. And may the words written beneath the image of divine mercy become not merely words that we say, but the prayer by which we live, and one day, the prayer by which we die. Jesus, I trust in you. Amen. And God bless you and all those on that day. Now let's hear from one of my favorite sisters, Sister Gaudia and Sister Emanuela of the Sisters of Our Lady of Mercy. This is the religious community of St. Faustina, who visited the National September 11th Memorial and Museum, and they reflect on the themes of suffering, heroism, and the message of divine mercy.

0: podobnie jak czułam się wtedy, kiedy odwiedzałam Auschwitz. 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
1: I'm very grateful for having the chance to visit the 9/11 memorial here in New York City. When you are in such a place, I think about the pain of God the Father, who created all of us and loves us so deeply that he gave his life for us. I was so touched by the testimony of many firemen who went up to save people. They were not thinking about themselves. They were just going up to save as many as possible. I'm from Poland, a country of many heroes, where young people during the Second World War showed the same heroic attitude, sacrificing their lives, risking their lives just to save others. And in such place like this 9/11 memorial, I guess everyone asks himself this question: what would I do if I would be in such situation? And I would love to react like the firemen did.
0: To, co mnie niezwykle już poruszyło, kiedy odwiedzaliśmy to miejsce, to był krzyż, który jakby pozostał, metalowa konstrukcja, która gdzieś tam pośród wielu różnych innych zgniecionych, gdzieś tam przewróconych, pozostała na tym miejscu, nie ucinana specjalnie. 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
1: The whole Divine Mercy message is actually Jesus's reaction to the pain and suffering of the people of the modern world. John Paul II in his last book, Memory and Identity, when asked about the existence of evil in the world, he said that God's answer to the existence of evil is divine mercy.
2: Now, let's hear from our very own Marie Romagnano as she speaks about how the tragedy of 9/11 inspired her to found her organization, Healthcare Professionals for Divine Mercy, and realize the desperate need to pray for those who are dying.
3: On September 11th, I was scheduled to see a patient that was one of my catastrophic injury patients. And as I was leaving, I received a page message from another patient. So I answered the phone, and this happened to be one of my patients that was a firefighter, paraplegic. And he said, turn on the TV. And that's where we saw the first tower having the terrible impact of the first plane. We could see these little specks falling down. He said, Marie, those are people trying to get out. And we, as firefighters, are going up the staircase to reach them, but it's almost impossible. I owned a company at the time called MedLink, and we had catastrophic injury nurses. And so I immediately left my patient and went back to my house, into my office, and started calling everyone to come back to my office, and that we were going to New York. I contacted the Red Cross, told them our level of expertise, and they said, yes, we want you to meet us in New York. And so as we were gathering the team together, and suddenly the Red Cross called me back and said, we think everybody's dead. And this was after the South Tower fell. I was devastated. So I decided that because we couldn't go, that we could be spiritual nurses. And so I was talking to my team and I was like, okay, we can't go, but why don't we pray the Divine Mercy Chaplet for the dying? Because surely it'd be a miracle if a percentage of these people come back. And nobody knew what I was talking about. That's when I realized at that moment, we had to have an organization that would be capable of medical professionals and first responders, and other healthcare professionals when they're involved in a disaster or regular patient care, that they are able to pray for the dying in that moment. I realized how important the Divine Mercy message and devotion was for healthcare professionals because we are at the bedside. We are the first responders, whether we're there in person or not. And Father Serafin Mykolenko, who taught me, as well as Father Kashwalik, Father Serafin would say, there's no time or place you can pray for anyone at the moment or afterwards. And I think this is an important reality, that if we realize we can still pray for those victims of 9/11, it's sobering how our prayers can intercede for them. As I continued to start teaching healthcare professionals, within the first week of September 11th, my pastor agreed that we could have a short teaching session at my parish church, which at the time was St. Anne's. And the Worcester Telegram and Gazette put out a blurb inviting all nurses that would like to know more about the Divine Mercy message and devotion to come to the class. I was shocked when over 60 to 70 nurses showed up of all faiths. They didn't know what the Divine Mercy message was, but you can be sure they wanted to find out. And I was so touched that there were some nurses there that were non-Catholic, and they said, we want to know how to take care of Catholic patients. And so at that point, I held these little mini classes every month for about 6 months, and I realized I was developing a syllabus. And I was writing everything down from the diary, which I always keep handy. And I started writing like a dossier of what to do, how to do it. And in the end, I brought this paper-bound dossier to Father Serafin Mykolenko, and he said, come back here in 24 hours. Well, I came back and he said, we are going to publish this. And I was in total shock. He said, you're the only one that knows how to use the Divine Mercy message and devotion for the sick and injured. And this will be powerful ministry for all of healthcare professionals. So with editing and development over the years, we published Nursing with the Hands of Jesus, A Guide for Nurses for Divine Mercy. After 25 years of witnessing and remembering the tragedy of 9/11, I feel that this time has given everyone the opportunity to reflect amongst themselves how they can help others. And one of the most powerful ways to help others is prayer. Jesus told St. Faustina, the grace of the final moment is very powerful, because even if a patient or a person falls into a coma and it looks like all hope is lost, that person is given the last chance by Jesus to go back to God. And I have always wanted to tell every single person that lost a loved one in 9/11 is that all is not lost, and your loved one is being cared for. Jesus can do anything. He can save you. And say to yourself, Jesus, I trust in you. And keep saying it, because he will come to help you. So don't give up hope. In the most hopeless of situations, do not give up hope. Jesus, I trust in you.
4: That day, it was a beautiful day. The kind of day you'd walk out and say, oh my God, this is like a gorgeous day. Chuck, he was there in the city before 7. For him to be in the city was actually not common. He usually worked in Jersey. I've always thought that he went to Mass and then walked the 20 blocks to the job, which was the Mercer Hotel. He got set up in the motor room. And then I guess he

0: It's difficult to find the words to describe the feeling in New York City today. New York City is in shock.
1: I have the radio on and I hear about the, you know, a plane crash into the Trade Center.
2: I didn't really worry about him because I knew the address he was working at. And I said, I'm like, all right, he's far, he's 20 blocks away, he's good.
1: And then Mary called me and Mary says, yeah, something's really weird. My brother Raymond calls me eventually and I say, Raymond, so what's going on? Like, you know, Mary still hasn't heard from Chuck yet. And he just says, I don't really know, but I don't think it's good.
2: I got home at 5:30 and there was like 25 missed calls.
3: And my phone on my answering machine, it was my sister Kathy. And she kept telling me, call me back, call me back, call me back. And she said to me, she said, Chuck is missing. I said, what? Chuck was one of the most humble people in the world. Like he just did things from the goodness of his heart.
2: Faith was very important to him. He was a member of the Knights. He went to daily mass. He said the rosary all the time. I felt like it was his top priority.
3: God had a plan for him that day, and his plan was to go ahead and rescue those people, and that was his purpose in life. He was meant to do the job, and God called him home.
2: Chuck ran from the other job, which was 20 blocks away.
1: Danny was late to work. He saw Chuck running. He pulled over the work van and said to him, what are you doing? He said, I have to go help some people. Supposedly the van pulled up right literally in front. It was before anything collapsed and pulled right up in front. Chuck jumped out. Danny said, don't, and he did. And then he just ran into the building.
4: They found his body on Saturday, January 5th.
2: He was found in an elevator shaft in the South Tower, which he was last seen running into the North Tower.
1: I've always said one of the things, but Chuck is one of the richest men I've ever known. He was just a role model to show people this is the way life is supposed to be lived.
4: The picture over here on the wall is him writing in his journal.
5: Learning to love is the key to all life. Help me to light the way for those in the dark. And when I enter the darkness, let me not panic, but patiently wait to remember the light.
6: 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Who are they? So until then, may Almighty God bless you and all the families and friends of those who lost their lives on September 11th, 25 years ago. May Almighty God bless you, the Father and the Son and the Holy Spirit. Amen.
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Good evening and welcome to Sunday Night Live. Tonight we look at a very personal subject which really should be, and is, I think, of interest to every single one of us. How do we find the meaning in our life? Many people watching this program are saying to themselves, what was I supposed to do? Did I make a difference? How could I make a difference? Many are saying, look, I'm old now. I'm retired. I'm infirm. What is the meaning of my life? Others watching the program have had difficult lives. I hear from so many people who write to me, I can't answer them, of their problems and troubles. And life is very bitter for some. There are men watching this program tonight who are in prison, and I hear from them. What's it all about? Now, the question in itself is very interesting. How do I find meaning in life? And I've got some answers, and the answers are quite different from one another. Each one of them has a little truth to it, some more than others. The first answer is one that could be shared by everyone, believer or non-believer. And interestingly enough, there are people who I hear from who don't believe in God who still watch this program. I'm fascinated and delighted. Or they don't know whether they believe in God. I assure them that God believes in them, so we'll see how we do. Whoever you are, one of the ways you find some meaning in life is put it there. Do something. Don't be a couch potato. Don't be a fungus. Don't be a barnacle. Do something. And it may be something as little as having a garden or a flower box in the window. It may be as little as making sure

tour, you get out and see things. Go. Many of the people who watch us are older people. Don't sit home. And if you have trouble getting around, ask somebody to take you out to the park, to something. Make life a bit interesting. I'm very surprised often that people who have few resources manage to have a very enjoyable life. And people who have great resources manage to be miserable. I was requested by a prelate to go see a lady whose brother was the president of what we call a banana republic, one of those rich and poor countries in Latin America. And I arrived at the apartment. It was very elegant, on Park Avenue. And this poor soul told me, I have no reason to live. I said, well, you could certainly fake it if you wanted to. You got enough stuff around to fake it. And I went right on Fifth Avenue uptown to see a boy who was paralyzed. A poor boy, young man, living in a furnished room with a bathroom down the corridor shared by several people. And he said to me, man, I'm gonna live. He had determination. So there is a natural, spontaneous approach to life that everyone should need and should have. We saw the immense effectiveness of such an attitude toward life when the Pope visited us this week. We had been asked, our community, to be down at the airport to greet him. And down the stairs came this 81-year-old man flying down the stairs, waving to everybody. It's obvious that although his role as Pope may be a very heavy burden and has got many, many difficulties, he's not letting it get him down, that's for sure. Now, the second point is one that can only be used by those who believe in God and who believe that God knows them as individuals. This is what we call by the rather elegant name, monotheism. We believe in a personal God who looks after all of his children. Now that includes Christians, Jews, Muslims, members of other world religions. God knows us, we believe. And we take this belief, if we are Christians or Jews, from the Holy Scriptures, from the Bible. And our divine Savior gives us the words of that in the clearest way in his prayer, Our Father. Our Father, our Father. And we speak to him and ask him for the things we need in life, our daily bread. And we promise to do his will and to be forgiving. That is one of the key ways, basic ways, to find a meaning in life. God put me here. Out of the immense number of different people who could have been born in my place, I'm here, and he knows me. And as the old catechism said, he made me to know him, to love him, and to serve him in this world, and to be happy with him in heaven. That is a tremendously important thing to make life meaningful. But to do it, you must follow the law of God. A person would be a great fool if they said to themselves, God put me here, and he knows me, but I can do my thing, even if it is against his will. There's a beautiful quotation

from my favorite chapter of the whole Bible, which is John 14. If you've listened before, you've heard me quote John 14 as Christ's teaching about eternal life. Let your heart not be troubled or be afraid. In my Father's house, there are many rooms. If it were not so, I would have told you so. I would I have told you that I go to prepare a place for you. And when I go and prepare a place for you, I will come back again and take you to myself, that where I am, you may also be. These are the most personal, individual words that anyone could ever expect to hear from the lips of the Son of God. John 14, 1 and following. But then he goes on and he says, in that same chapter, from verse 15 on, if you love me, you will keep my commandments. And I will pray to the Father, and he will give you another counselor to be with you forever. Indeed, the Spirit of truth, whom the world cannot receive, because it neither sees him nor knows him. But you know him, and he lives in you. I will not leave you desolate. I will come to you. Now, if you love me, keep my commandments. This is a tremendously important step in finding the meaning of life. Why am I here? To do God's will, to keep his commandments. And his commandments are made known to us, and they are commandments that bring peace and happiness and fulfillment into a human life. If there was any message that Pope Benedict was trying to give to New Yorkers, to Americans, and to the world, it is that you will find peace and happiness and meaning in your life if you do the will of God. Pope Benedict is, if you'll excuse me for using the phrase, no cream puff. It was his job for the church as Cardinal Ratzinger to make sure that the church followed the rules, and that people followed the rules. The media rather stupidly portrayed him as a tough, mean old man, making everybody do what they're supposed to. I had met him several times. I had a conversation with him long before he was Pope. I knew that this image was stupid, that it was not the man that I met. But what message did he bring to us? If you want to be at peace, if you want to be happy, if you want to be authentic, then you must follow the will of God. And if you want to be a real Christian, you must follow the teachings of Christ. Now, that's terribly important to say. If you're looking for the meaning of life, and you are following the commandments of God, and following the teachings of the gospel of Jesus Christ, then you are going to have the most profound meaning in life. But you may not be aware that that's what you're doing. Think about it, that you are a follower of God or a disciple of Christ, you, and then never, ever let yourself think that your life does not have a meaning. It's time to take a break. I'll be back in a couple of minutes.

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A friend of the cross is one chosen by God to be completely opposed

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6: 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It was just exacerbating it.
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0: We have our first call from Deborah. Deborah, where are you from and what's your question?
1: Hi, Father. My name is Deborah and I'm from Port Charlotte, Florida. And my question is, how can one be truly happy to be satisfied with the true meaning here on earth when we are anticipating the life to come, knowing that the place is already made for each one of us in heaven? Thank you, Father, and I love you so much.
0: Well, thank you, Deborah. Now, let me say this. Obviously, you're putting your finger on an important thing. We can only be provisionally happy here. We're headed someplace else. And that is brought out by many, many spiritual writers in many different religious traditions. Catholics often say the prayer to Our Lady called the Hail Holy Queen. And the phrase in it is mourning and weeping in this valley of tears. And after this, our exile, show unto us the blessed fruit of thy womb, Jesus. It sums up a lot of things. In fact, before I finish up here and get off to the last judgment, I'm hoping to write a book called After This, Our Exile, about what comes next. So our happiness is provisional. However, and it's shaky because it can be destroyed by a catastrophe in the next minute. But it's a provisional happiness. However, we must remember that our Lord speaks of happiness in the Sermon on the Mount. He says, blessed are the poor in spirit. Blessed are they that mourn. Actually, he says, how blessed. And the word in Greek, we have the words of our Lord in Greek, although he spoke in Aramaic. We don't have his Aramaic words. The words of the evangelists are in Greek. And they use the word makarioi, blessed or happy, makarios. And obviously, he's talking about a happiness in this world, which is a temporary and passing happiness, always mixed with and with the potential of sorrow, a valley of tears. Anybody who just sets out to be happy is going to be not doing very well, okay? We have a call from Christine. Where are you from, Christine, and what's your question?
2: Hi, Father Groeschel. I'm from Indiana, and I just wanted to say bless you for your ministry. My son was back from Iraq less than a year, and he shot himself back in October, and I'm taking my meds and going to the doctor, and I go to work every day, and I try to be good to my coworkers and to my clients. I'm in public health. And I believe in God. I'm not mad. I'm a little disappointed, but I'm just really struggling trying to find what the meaning of life is.

0: is these days. Thank you very much.
1: Well, let me tell you, Christine, that we all feel for you. And a number of publications recently have carried stories of tragedies like yours. And I'm sure I speak for our whole audience telling you that we are deeply sorrowful and share in your sorrow, although we've never met you. And the other parents and spouses whose husbands back from Iraq somehow or other could not handle the situation. It's been quite tragic. Now, first of all, about suicide. Suicide on a part of a well-balanced, thoughtful person is very wrong. It's forbidden by the divine law. You shall not kill. And years ago, strangely, suicidal people were not buried from church. Priests buried them and said the prayers, but there was no mass. With the onset of psychology around the 1950s and the understanding of human pathology, that was all changed. And I'm sure your son was buried from church with the recognition that 99% of the people who take this desperate act are not operating in a responsible way. And I think you'd feel that yourself. He was haunted, and he is a victim of war. He's just as much a victim of war as the people who are hit by bombs or shot in the street, as much a victim of war as a little baby whose house gets blown up. War itself is an insane thing. It's a work of Satan. And although there are wars that are justifiable, I think the war that we fought when I was a boy against Adolf Hitler was a justifiable war. It would have been marvelous to do it some other way, but Hitler wanted to fight. He wanted to plunge the world into war. Now, and therefore you have to defend yourself or defend innocent people. Many of us, led by Pope Benedict, have very serious questions about Iraq. Before we went into Iraq, the Pope, then Pope John Paul, sent apostolic delegates, his representatives, to the United States and other Western European countries, begging them not to enter Iraq. Cardinal Laghi, who had been apostolic delegate to the United States, was sent to see the president. They chose not to listen. I think it's a great tragedy. And surely those who chose to go to war didn't do it lightly, and they didn't do it because they wanted to go to war. That's for certain. No, as St. Augustine says, no Christian ruler can ever rejoice that he goes to war, because war is an evil. And your son is as much a victim of war as anyone being hit by a bomb or caught in the middle. And this is why this life is described by the old monk who wrote the prayer as a valley of tears. Mourning and weeping in this valley of tears. That monk, whose name was Blessed Hermann of Reichenau. Reichenau is still a monastery on an island in the Lake of Constance, just at the foot of the Swiss Alps in Germany. And Blessed Hermann was born with spina bifida, cerebral palsy, and a cleft palate so bad that he could hardly be understood. But his parents brought him to the monastery, and he lived there all his life. He invented a little cart with a lever that he could go around with. And he wrote books on botany and astronomy. And when he was 45, he went blind.

0: Can you imagine? And then he began to compose hymns and prayers. And he composed the Salve Regina, the Hail Holy Queen, which is so beautifully sung in Latin. And he composed another hymn, which Catholics already always sing, Ave Regina Caelorum, Hail Queen of Heaven. So you do the best you can. Please, I'll keep you in my prayers. I'll offer Mass for your son, not tomorrow morning, I have an intention, but the next morning. Offer it for him and for you, to ask God to bring him into his kingdom, and to ask the Holy Spirit to give you and your family the strength that you need. God bless. We have a call from Carol. Carol, where are you from, and what's your question?
1: Thank you, Father Groeschel. My name is Carol, and I'm from the Massachusetts area. God bless you in the work that you do for God and for all of us. My question is, let us say that in our lifetime, God provides us with grace to choose a certain path to do something special for him. And let's say, instead of taking that path, we choose a different path. Obviously, we've lost a certain grace. Can that grace be retrieved later on in our life? In the path that we've chosen, does God provide us with the grace that we've lost? Can we obtain it again? Thank you, Father. God bless you in your work.
0: Well, now, Carol, you ask a great question that could be the subject of a whole broadcast, or a lot of broadcasts. What is grace? Grace is not a quantity. You can't put it in a jar. It's not even a quality. Grace is an uncreated reality. Uncreated. It's a relationship of the divine being, of God, omnipotent, eternal, unchanging, with the human soul. And it is given to us by the holy life of our Lord Jesus Christ. All grace, to whomever it comes, even people who don't know his name, comes to them from Christ. So the question really is, if we've gotten off the track, and perhaps we haven't lost our relationship with God, but we've diminished it, we took the wrong turn, and you turn back, and you get on the straight and narrow, the divine light of grace shines fully upon you. Light is probably the best example of grace. Life is only observable light when it falls on an object. Between me and the television camera and you and your television set, we don't see anything. We only see it because it falls on the lens or on what we're looking at. And we're aware of it when it touches. And all around us, we see grace. I'm constantly astonished as a priest, as a friar, as I make my way through life, to meet people who look like they're far away from God. But when you talk to them, you find that perhaps dimly, perhaps not too clearly, they have a relationship with God. They're looking for God. Maybe they're turned in the wrong direction, but the divine light is shining on their back. It's calling to them. God's grace, called actual grace, can even call to a person totally turned away from God. St. Augustine, when he was leading a sinful life, said, "You called to me with an unheard voice. You burned brightly and chased away my blindness. You breathed your fragrance upon me, and I burn for your peace. For you have made us for yourself, O God, and our hearts are restless till they rest in you." So, never give up on grace.

0: Does somebody wish, listening to this program, who is very far from God and doesn't even know why they're listening to this, to an old monk, can't figure it out, they couldn't find anything else as they were skimming through the television, surfing, as they say. Listen. If God's grace is calling to you, don't harden your heart. He could be calling right now to you. If today you hear his voice, harden not your heart. Excellent questions. And I would ask you to join me now in a little prayer. O Lord, be with us all and help us to follow your teaching. Help us to lead a holy life. Help us who are Christians to follow Christ and his gospel. And help us in this world to bring the good which Christ has come to bring us all. In the name of the Father, and of the Son, and of the Holy Spirit. Amen. Amen.
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4: 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I'm Veronica Knuckles, and there are lots of wonderful feasts in our church coming up this month. We're also very close to the beatification of Archbishop Fulton J. Sheen, and it's Pope Leo's birthday this week. I want to start off by showing you this Passion Crucifix. September 14th is the Feast of the Exaltation of the Holy Cross. Now, this seems like an odd thing to celebrate or exalt, the cross, the instrument of torture and execution of our Lord. Well, this date actually commemorates the finding of the true cross by St. Helena in the 4th century and the consecration of the Basilica of the Holy Sepulchre, where the relic of the true cross was publicly venerated for the first time. There is also a strong spiritual significance for us as Catholics because Jesus transformed that instrument of torture into the vehicle for salvation for us all. So this crucifix is a reminder that we too will suffer in life. We are not alone in suffering. Jesus has redeemed suffering. We can embrace those daily challenges and follow Christ's path of love. This intricately detailed crucifix depicts Jesus after his death. It's the moment where the devil thought he had won. In reality, it's the moment when Jesus won. Through his own death, he defeated death once and for all and opened the gates of heaven for us. You can see on the corpus that blood is streaming down his body from his sacred wounds. Even the stripes on his back are visible from where the soldiers flogged him. What looked like a humiliating execution in the eyes of the world was the greatest sacrifice for all of salvation. It is so important to have a crucifix in every room of your home to remind you of this great gift of salvation, where Jesus, the spotless Lamb, died in our place. This cross is made of smooth, beveled dark wood. It measures 22.5 inches tall by 11 inches wide. It was imported from Peru. You can see it has a sawtooth hanger on the back. The Passion Crucifix is item number CRU22 for $137.97. Another style of crucifix you might want to consider in your home is this walnut crucifix with antiqued genuine pewter corpus. St. Rose of Lima is known for saying, apart from the cross, there is no ladder by which

we make it to heaven. Anytime you gaze at this crucifix, you can think about that great price that was paid for you, so that you can be with Jesus one day forever in heaven. This crucifix is made of furniture quality walnut stained wood. You can see it has a genuine pewter corpus with an antiqued finish. It measures 12 inches high and was made in the USA. On the back, you'll find a key drilled hole so you can easily hang it on your wall. The walnut crucifix with antiqued genuine pewter corpus is item number 25P12 for $74.95. You can carry a piece of the Holy Land with you everywhere you go with this Nativity Bethlehem Cross Holy Card. This handy pocket-sized laminated Holy Card features a picture of the church that was built above the grotto where Jesus was born. You can also see it has an olive wood cross from Bethlehem, which is embedded into the card. This Holy Card reminds me of John 3:16. For God so loved the world, he gave his only begotten Son, so that whoever believes in him will not die, but have eternal life. He sent his Son to us as a baby, laid in a wooden manger, and his Son saved humanity on the wood of the cross. That's a powerful connection. On the back is this poem, I Carry This Cross, which begins, I carry this olive wood cross from where Jesus was born, as a reminder that he came and died for me, so that my sins can be forgiven. This card measures approximately 2 inches by 3.5 inches. The Nativity Bethlehem I Carry This Cross Holy Card is item number HC560 for $4.50. If you buy two or more, the price drops to $4. Truthfully, I think this is one of the most beautiful items we have here at EWTN Religious Catalog. And this ornate St. Benedict crucifix with base can be displayed two different ways. This striking St. Benedict crucifix is lightly hand-painted in cold cast bronze with lots of intricate details. You can see the St. Benedict Jubilee medal is embedded into the cross. Since it has the St. Benedict medal, be sure to have it blessed with the special exorcism prayers required. Here is one of the coolest parts of this item. You can display it on a bookshelf, desk, or mantle, just as you see here, but it can also be easily removed from the base so you can hang it on your wall. This crucifix reminds me of a quote by St. Faustina, who said, "In difficult moments, I will fix my gaze upon the silent heart of Jesus, stretched on the cross, and from the exploding flames of his merciful heart will flow down upon me power and strength to keep fighting." The rays on this crucifix appear to be like exploding rays, and the robustness of the crucifix reminds me of the power and strength of God's love and the promise of victory over our tribulations. It measures 9.5 inches high on the base, and it's 8.5 inches high without the base. And I want to turn it around so that you can see it has a hook for hanging, as well as the other side of the St. Benedict medal. The ornate St. Benedict crucifix with base is item number 77600 for $70. You can find more sizes of the same great product on EWTNRC.com. I think this would be a great gift for a child because it would be the best kind of holy reminder for their room. It is the God Created Everything Children's Cross plaque. It features a fun and colorful outdoor scene with bright sunshine, a rainbow, and some super cute animals. The text reads, God created everything, butterflies and birds that sing, the sun and stars and sky of blue, but best of all, he created you. From the earliest of ages, children can learn that, as St. Maximilian Kolbe once said, the cross is the school of love. It is through the cross that we can learn to love like Jesus did, and through the cross that we can be with him forever in heaven. It measures 4 inches wide by 5 7/8 inches high. At the top, you'll find a small hole for hanging. And I want to tell you that it's not super heavy, so if it falls off the wall, it will not hurt anything. The God Created Everything Children's Cross plaque is item number 31850 for $22.97. I really like this next item. It's a necklace, the Connemara Marble Sterling Silver Clada Cross Pendant on an 18-inch chain. This solid sterling silver pendant incorporates two of Ireland's iconic designs, the Celtic Cross

Anna Clara. You can see an elongated Celtic pattern down the cross. In the center is a genuine Connemara marble heart that is topped with a crown and held between two hands. Connemara marble is unique because the only place you can find it is in Ireland.

wearing it today? The Connemara Marble Sterling Silver Clotta Cross Pendant on an 18-inch chain is item number 70059 for $77.97. This is an exciting month for those of us in the United States of America. The beatification of Archbishop Fulton J. Sheen will take place on Thursday, September 24th in St. Louis, Missouri. In his honor, we have a few items to help prepare us for the great event. First is this book, The Cries of Jesus from the Cross, an anthology written by none other than Archbishop Fulton J. Sheen himself. As death approaches, the human heart speaks its greatest words of love to those it holds most dear. So it was with Jesus who in his final hours gave us seven last words, rich with spiritual meaning for every human soul. For the first time ever, Archbishop Fulton Sheen's complete writings and reflections on Christ's last words have been compiled into this one book. Sheen shows how the seven words are, in fact, a full catechism on the spiritual life. From them, you'll learn the secrets to living the Beatitudes, ways to avoid the deadly vices of anger, envy, lust, and pride, and how to cultivate the heavenly virtues of fortitude, prudence, justice, and charity. In light of his beatification, this would be a wonderful book to dive into. This paperback book is 384 pages. The Cries of Jesus from the Cross, an anthology by Archbishop Fulton J. Sheen, is item number 6209 for $18.95. If you want to learn more about the life of the soon-to-be blessed Fulton J. Sheen, this one, it's for you. It's the spiritual legacy of Archbishop Fulton J. Sheen. Father Charles Connor provides gripping stories of Sheen's uncanny ability to read hearts, win back the wandering, and draw even non-Catholics to Christ, sometimes through a single conversation. Venerable Fulton Sheen's life reveals a priest who never compromised the truth, yet spoke it with a tenderness that disarmed sinners and restored the lost. His award-winning show, Life is Worth Living, reached as many as 30 million people every week, and so many fell in love with his preaching style. His teachings are just as relevant today as they were decades ago, and through his wisdom and witness, you will discover practical ways to grow in holiness and strengthen your walk with Christ. This paperback book, brought to you by EWTN Publishing, is 256 pages long. The spiritual legacy of Archbishop Fulton J. Sheen is item number 84457 for $18.95. Or, if you're a visual learner, you should consider this DVD. In this one, The Spiritual Legacy of Archbishop Fulton Sheen, Father Charles Connor explores the writings of the renowned bishop. He focuses his attention on the five main aspects of Sheen's writings: the Eternal Father, the Incarnate Son, temptation and sin, confession, and the nature of conversion. And along the way, he also builds a revealing portrait of the iconic television bishop as he relates memorable details from his life. This DVD includes four discs with a runtime of 7.5 hours. It is item number HDSL, and is currently marked down to only $15. We also have the next season available for you too. In this season, Father Connor continues his discussion on the immense spiritual patrimony bestowed on the Church through 60 years of writing by Archbishop Fulton Sheen. It explores the Archbishop's lessons on the mystery of suffering, the nature of prayer, the person of the Blessed Virgin Mary, and more, all while revealing poignant details of Sheen's life and legacy. This DVD includes four discs, also with a runtime of 7.5 hours. It is item number HDSL2 for $15. Did you know that in 1951, Bishop Fulton Sheen designed the World Mission Rosary, exhorting us to pray for the whole world? What I'm holding here is the Pearl Mission Rosary. Each of the rosary's colors stand for a different area where missionaries share the gospel. The green represents the forest and grasslands of Africa. Blue represents the ocean surrounding the islands of the Pacific. The white symbolizes Europe, home of the Holy Father. The red beads recall the fire of faith brought by missionaries to the Americas. Finally, the yellow represents the morning light of the East for Asia.
Each bead is 5 millimeters.

The crucifix and miraculous medal are both silver-plated. This rosary was imported from Italy. The Pearl Mission Rosary is item number P101R for $19. When you're considering holy reminders to help you meditate on Jesus through Mary, why not consider this Our Lady of the Rosary 10-inch statue? I just love the intricate details along the edge of Mary's mantle, her crown, rosary, and the globe that Mary stands atop. It's hand-painted with soft shades of blue. You can see how the child Jesus is helping Mary hold the rosary in one hand, while the other he holds a small globe. Together, Mary and Jesus offer us the rosary as a mighty weapon for our spiritual battles. At Fatima, Our Lady's request was for us to pray the rosary every day for peace in the world. This statue is a beautiful reminder of that. The Our Lady of the Rosary 10-inch statue is item number 75871C for $90. EWTN Religious Catalog has many, many Marian statues and artwork that will help you reflect on the mysteries of the Holy Rosary. You can save 20% on this dazzling Swarovski crystal rosary. It features 5mm fine Swarovski Austrian crystal beads. Swarovski crystals are special because they are precision cut and are known for their extreme clarity, flawless consistency, and brilliant sparkle created with a secret blend of quartz sand and mineral, machine cutting, and special reflective coatings. The angles and internal structure of the beads bend light in a way that mimics diamonds. And modern production of these crystals is lead-free while still keeping the amazing shine that Swarovski is known for. It's paired with a sterling silver miraculous metal center and crucifix. It was made in the USA. I need you to know that we only have a handful of these left, so if you want one at nearly $50 off, you need to order it right now. The Swarovski Crystal Rosary is item number R01LF for $191.99. To see more of our sale items, many of which we have very limited quantities, check out the sales tab on our website, ewtnrc.com. If you're ordering a rosary today, or you have a rosary you need somewhere to store it, and this Madonna and Child Tapestry Rosary Pouch in Jade would be a great option. This spacious tapestry rosary pouch features an icon of Our Lady with the Child Jesus. 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On the back, you'll find a decorative gold cross. It was made in Turkey and is perfect to carry your rosary, prayers, jewelry, coins, cash, makeup, or trinkets. The Madonna and Child Tapestry Rosary Pouch in Jade is item number TIP38 for $8.95. If you've been struggling to make a consistent habit of praying the rosary, or if you're looking to deepen your devotion, I recommend this book, With Jesus and Mary, Reflections on the Rosary, which draws from Scripture, the saints, and the insight of the mystics to help immerse readers into the mysteries of the Rosary. The author, Father Daniel Klimek, brings to life the thought of Pope St. John Paul II, St. John of the Cross, St. Jose Maria Escriva, St. Faustina Kowalska, and more. You'll learn about some of their little-known spiritual treasures that will enrich your prayer life. Using his wisdom as a spiritual director and deep knowledge of Mariology, Father Klimek helps readers apply the lessons of the mysteries of the Rosary to their daily lives and to truly enter into them with Jesus and Mary. Like I said, this is a great way to reinvigorate your interest and fervor for praying the Rosary. The paperback book is 144 pages. With Jesus and Mary, Reflections on the Rosary is item number A367 for $15.95. Our Lady of La Salette's feast day is September 19th. Let's take a look at this statue of her while I tell you more about the apparition. In 1846, two French children tending to cattle saw a ball of fire and within the light, a beautiful woman weeping. They understood

stood her to be the Blessed Mother. Our Lady, still weeping, called for the world to return to God. Now, in this 9-inch statue, you see her just as the children described, with her radiant golden crown and garlands of roses on her head, shawl, and feet. She was crying over the lack of devotion among Catholics and called for a renewal in fervor and recourse to the sacraments of penance and Holy Eucharist. Now, I'm going to spin it around so that you can see the back. The statue was made in Colombia. The Our Lady of La Salette hand-painted statue is item number L5513 for $44.97. If you want to learn more about Our Lady of La Salette, then you should check out this EWTN original production. It is the Explore with the Miracle Hunter La Salette DVD. On September 19, 1846, a mysterious lady appeared to two shepherd children, Melanie and Maximin, near the village of La Salette. Tearfully, the Virgin of Sorrows brought a message of conversion and penance the world desperately needed. Miracle hunter Michael O'Neill travels 6,000 feet up to the mountainous village in the French Alps to explore the details of this Marian apparition and the incredible stories of those who experienced it. If this is an apparition of the Blessed Mother that you're less familiar with, it's definitely one to learn more about. Like so many of her other apparitions, the Virgin of La Salette pleads with humanity to repent, to stop offending God, and to pray for sinners. The image of her crying has really stuck with me. Humanity had gone so wrong that the Blessed Mother of God weeps, but she still reaches out in love and with encouragement. This DVD comes with one disc with a 30-minute program that is closed captioned. Explore the Miracle Hunter La Salette DVD is item number HDMH21 for $15. While we're talking about the Blessed Mother, I want to mention this sterling silver Our Lady of La Salette pendant with chain. The metal measures 5/8 of an inch tall by a 1/2 inch wide. It comes on an 18-inch sterling silver light curb chain with a lobster claw clasp. It is item number 601LS for $108.50. Or there's this very unique sterling silver Jesus Mary Our Lady of La Salette pendant with chain. You can see the crucifix has a medal of Our Lady of Grace on one side and Our Lady of La Salette on the other. The pendant measures 1 1/8 of an inch tall by 5/8 of an inch wide. It comes on a sterling silver light curb chain that measures 18 inches long and has a lobster claw clasp. It is item number 6055S for $125. We are inching oh so close to fall, and a great flavor for fall is our hazelnut coffee from Mystic Monk. 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It is crafted from ethically sourced green coffee beans, which are roasted in small batches to ensure the absolute best flavor possible. 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When you buy two or more, the price drops to $13.99. We also have a monthly subscription available as well. And while we're talking about it being fall and having coffee, I've got to let you know that our pumpkin spice blend is back. So you order yours now on EWTNRC.com. There are so many names for Our Lady that sometimes it's hard to keep up. But you can keep them straight with this Titles of Mary quote mug. It features dozens of unique and colorful names of our Blessed Mother, from your favorite apparitions, litanies, saints, popes, and holy men and women. Some of those titles include Star of the Sea, Gate of Heaven, Virgin of the Poor, and Queen of the Most Holy Rosary, just to name a few. Every title is written in a fun font style in various shades of blue, which stand out against the white mug.
Wouldn't reflecting on Our Lady and her different titles with this 15-ounce mug be a great way to start your day? You could fill it with coffee, hot chocolate, tea, cereal, or even use it to make one of those brownies in a mug. Maybe with caramel on top to celebrate the feast of Our Lady of Mount Carmel? All that being said, the ceramic mug is microwave and dishwasher safe. It was printed in the USA. The Titles of Mary quote mug is item number MQ51 for $18.50. We also have this Names of Christ quote mug. I want to tell you about it too. It has many unique, colorful names of Jesus and includes biblical references. There are familiar ones, like the Way, the Truth, and the Life, and some that you might not think of, like the Horn of Salvation, Root of David, and Firstborn of Every Creature. These ceramic quote mugs make a perfect, irreplaceable gift for family and friends. If you buy two or more of our 15-ounce mugs, the price drops to $16 each. If there's one thing you'll want to come back again and again to get from EWTN Religious Catalog, it is our Trappist preserves. These are delicious. Since 1954, the monks of St. Joseph's Abbey have been producing a range of premier all-natural jams, jellies, preserves, and conserves. 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And just look at that dazzling iridescent cross. Each candle is hand-poured and made with an eco-friendly soy wax blend that includes all-natural palm wax with naturally fragranced oils. It also has two lead-free cotton wicks. We recommend keeping the wicks trimmed to a quarter inch and burning the candle in 1 hour increments to increase longevity. The approximate total burn time is about 30 hours. The 12-ounce candle measures 3.5 inches wide by 3.25 inches high by 3.5 inches deep. The frankincense and myrrh biblical scent cross candle is item number FMCC for $27.50. 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On next week's show, we'll have a handcrafted silver icon crucifix with the four evangelists, an Our Lady Undoer of Knots statue, lots of holy reminders of Padre Pio and Fulton Sheen, and more. I'm thrilled to see how excited people are about Archbishop Fulton J. Sheen's beatification. Not only is he a great American saint in the making, but he also used the technology of his time to evangelize. Back then, it was TV, radio, and books. Today, it's primarily social media. Think about what you are doing on social media.

0: you leading souls to Christ? Are you showing the beauty of the Catholic faith? 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

0: In the name of the Father, and of the Son, and of the Holy Spirit. Amen. Come, O Holy Spirit, fill the hearts of your faithful, enkindle in them the fire of your love. Send forth your Spirit, O Lord, and they shall be created, and you shall renew the face of the earth. O God, who did instruct the faithful by the light of the Holy Spirit, grant that by the light of the same Spirit we may ever be truly wise and ever rejoice in his consolation. Through Christ our Lord.
1: Amen.
0: Hail Mary, full of grace, the Lord is with thee. Blessed art thou among women, and blessed the fruit of thy womb, Jesus.
2: Holy Mary, Mother of God, pray for us sinners now and at the hour of our death. Amen.
0: St. Louis de Montfort,
3: pray for us.
0: In the name of the Father, and of the Son, and of the Holy Ghost. Amen.

0: Let us consider, through the writings of St. Louis de Montfort, what it means to be a friend of the cross, and what we must do to be worthy of such a glorious title. What is a friend of the cross? A friend of the cross is one chosen by God to be completely opposed to material things, to live a life of pure faith inspired by a deep love of the cross. He is one who crushes the pride of Satan with his love of humiliation, who overcomes the greed of the world by his love of poverty, and who restrains the sensuality of the flesh through his love of suffering. A friend of the cross is one set apart from all things visible because his heart is raised above all that is transient, and his homeland is in heaven. He journeys through this world like a pilgrim, and far from setting his heart upon it, he looks upon it with indifference. In short, a friend of the cross is another Christ, one who may truly say, I live not now, but with my own life, but with the life of Christ who lives in me. How many of us can claim a right to that title? Are we sincerely determined to live in accordance with its demands? Are we walking along the true way of life, the narrow and stony path of Calvary? Or are we like those people in the world who say to one another, God is good, he has not made us to damn us. He does not forbid us to amuse ourselves. We must not be scrupulous. Do we distinguish the voice of God from that of the world? Do we listen to the voice of our Heavenly Father who stretches out his arms in loving appeal, saying to us, listen to the voice of my beloved Son?
1: If anyone would follow me, who so humbled and emptied myself that I became a worm rather than a man, who came into the world only to embrace the cross, to set it in my heart, to love it from my youth, to long for it all the days of my life, to carry it joyfully, not being content till I had died in its divine embrace. If anyone would follow me, he must glory as I did, only in the poverty, humiliations, and sufferings of my cross.
0: Alas, how few, how very few are prepared to follow the crucified Christ. Why? Because they lack the courage to accept the poverty, the suffering, the humiliation, which his servants must bear with them all the days of their life. For if a man would ascend Mount Calvary and allow himself to be nailed to the cross with Christ, he must be courageous. He must be heroic He must be resolute. He must treat with indifference the world, the devil, his own body, his own desires. He must be prepared to leave all things, to undertake all things, to suffer all things for his crucified Lord. How many of us, though we claim the name of Christian, are truly ready to follow the crucified Saviour? Yet, how foolish we are to run from the cross. Consider that we are all sinners and our offences must be punished in this world or the next. If we willingly accept the punishment here, that punishment will be an act of the mercy of God. It will be light. It will be temporary. It will be accompanied by consolation and followed by an eternal reward. But if we put off the punishment until the next life, then the avenging justice of God will inflict a dreadful punishment. Justice without mercy, without limit, without relief, without merit, and without end. Why do we not think of this when we have to suffer some trial in this world? Do we not consider how fortunate we are to be able to exchange an unending punishment for a temporary one, simply by bearing our cross with patience? How many sins have we committed, which, despite a sincere confession, must still be atoned for in purgatory, because in this life we've contented ourselves with a few slight penances? Consider further that every one of us must bear the cross, whether willingly or unwillingly. We cannot escape being scratched in this thorn-covered earth. If we are unwilling to suffer patiently, like the penitent thief, then we shall have to suffer like the unrepentant thief. We shall have to drink the cup of bitterness to the dregs without the consoling help of grace. We shall have to bear the full weight of the cross without the supporting strength of Christ. And having shared the unhappiness of the impenitent thief in this world, we shall share his misery for eternity. Rather, let us rise above our human nature. Let us not be deceived by our senses, but fix our eyes on the crucified Jesus, who leads us in our faith and will bring it to perfection. Let us keep ourselves apart from the evil practices of this world and show our love for Jesus in the best way, that is, by all kinds of crosses. Reflecting well that these crosses come to us from the loving hand of God for our own good.
1: See how almost everyone deserts me on the royal road of the cross, even my own people. And I say this with tears in my eyes and grief in my heart. My own children, whom I have brought up and instructed in my ways, have turned their backs on me and forsaken me by becoming enemies of my cross. Will you also go away? Will you also despise the poverty of my cross in order to seek after wealth? Shun the sufferings of my cross to look for enjoyment? Avoid the humiliations of my cross in order to chase after the honors of the world?
0: At this loving appeal of Jesus, let us no longer fear to take up our cross.
2: Let us no longer fear to take up our cross.
0: And with joy.
2: Rather, let us resolve to learn how to carry our cross in patience and in joy. To help you suffer and carry your cross patiently, I have composed some rules which you should follow.
3: Rule number one. Do not deliberately cause crosses by your own fault. We must not do something wrong in order to bring about good. Nor must we do something so badly as to draw down ridicule upon ourselves. Rather, we ought, like our Lord, to do all things well, not out of vanity, but to please God and win over our fellow men. If you fulfill your duties as well as you can, you will find no lack of opposition, criticism, and ridicule. These will be sent by God without your choice or desire.
2: Rule number two, be aware of your neighbor's good. If you do something which is neither good nor bad in itself, but your neighbor takes scandal at it, refrain from doing it, out of charity to him. Such charity will be of greater worth in God's sight than the action you were intending to do. If you are doing something which is good for your neighbor, and some evil-minded person is scandalized, take wise advice as to whether the action is indeed worthy. If it is, then carry on no matter what others say. Rule number three, admire the sublime virtue of the saints without pretending to attain to it.
4: Although certain great and holy men have sought and asked for crosses, and even by their peculiar behaviour have brought suffering, scorn, and humiliations upon themselves, let us be content with admiring and praising the marvellous work of the Holy Spirit in their souls. Let us humble ourselves at the sight of such sublime virtue, without attempting to reach such heights ourselves. Compared with those swift eagles and strong lions, we are timid and faint-hearted sheep.
2: Rule number four. Ask God for the wisdom of the cross. Pray for the wisdom of the cross, which is that knowledge of the truth we experience within ourselves, and which by the light of faith deepens our understanding. This wisdom is obtained only by much labour, great humiliations, and fervent prayer. If you would carry the heaviest crosses courageously, and have your soul delight in things that are bitter and repulsive, if you would seek God alone,

and embrace all things for the sake of the cross, then pray for this wisdom continually and believe that it will be yours.

0: Rule number five, humble yourself for your crosses. If you make a blunder which brings a cross upon you, do not worry. Only say humbly within yourself, Lord, here is a sample of my handiwork.
1: If the action is sinful, accept the humiliation as punishment for it. If it is not sinful, accept it as a means of humbling your pride. God frequently allows even his holiest servants to fall into the most humiliating of faults, so as to humble them in their own eyes and in the eyes of others. He thus keeps them from thoughts of pride in the graces they have received or in the good they are doing, so even they cannot boast in God's presence.

You must realize that through sin, everything in us, body and soul, has become debased. The moment our corrupt minds reflect with self-complacency on one of God's gifts within us, that gift becomes tarnished and spoilt. So that we may not be defiled by our own self-awareness, God hides us, as it were, in the shelter of his presence. In other words, he humiliates us, allows us to fall into faults, permits us to be tempted, even leaves us in uncertainty, darkness, and perplexity, but only to lead us to humility and holiness.

Rule number seven, never take pride in your crosses. Do you imagine that your crosses are heavy, or that they are marks of God's exceptional love for you? This temptation, arising from spiritual pride, is most deceptive, subtle, and full of poison. The crosses which God sends you are loving punishments for your sins, not signs of favor, and it is only your pride which makes them appear heavy. In reality, whatever cross God sends you is exceedingly light in comparison with the number and the greatness of your offenses against His holiness.

take no pride either in the apparent patience with which you bear your sufferings. Think of those little ways you find of looking after yourself, that unobtrusive seeking for sympathy, those confidences you make in such a natural way to your friends, those specious excuses you are so ready with, those complaints, the criticisms of those who have offended you, expressed, of course, in such a charitable manner. Oh, how subtle the proud human heart can be, even in suffering.

God considers not so much what we suffer as how we suffer. To suffer a great deal but badly is to suffer like the damned. To suffer much, even bravely, but for an evil cause, is to suffer as a disciple of the devil. To suffer little or much, for God's sake, is to suffer like a saint.

To seek great and dazzling crosses may arise from pride, but to prefer small, insignificant, obscure crosses and endure them cheerfully is surely a special grace and a sign of faith. Do not allow the tiniest piece of the true cross to be lost, even though it be only an insect sting or a pinprick, a little eccentricity of your neighbour, or some unintentional slight, the loss of some money, some little anxiety, a little bodily weariness, or a slight pain in your limbs. Turn everything to profit, and you will soon become rich before God. At the least annoyance, say simply, "Thank you, Lord. Thy will be done." Do not dwell on your crosses, except to render thanks to God.

0: Rule number 9. Love crosses, not with an emotional love, but with a supernatural love. There are 3 kinds of love. The lowest love of the emotions, residing in the body. The higher love of the reason, residing in the mind. And the highest love of the intellect, residing in the soul.
1: God does not ask us to love the cross with an emotional love, with the will of the flesh, for the flesh is subject to sin and cannot of itself be submissive to God. If the lower part of our Lord, his human will, could not love the cross continually, as we see in his agony in the garden, how can our tainted nature expect to love the cross?
2: Nor does God demand that we love the cross with the rational love of our minds, even though this love is entirely spiritual. Springing from the knowledge of how happy we can be in suffering for God, it gives interior joy and strength. However, though this love is excellent, one can suffer joyfully without it.
0: No, it is the 3rd and highest kind of love which God requires, the love of the intellect, called by the saints, the love of the summit of the soul. In this love, without any feeling of joy in the senses or any pleasure in the mind, we love our cross by the light of pure faith. Even though the lower part of our nature may be disturbed and long for relief. At such a moment, we can but cry with our suffering Lord, Father, not my will, but thine be done.

0: Rule number 10. Suffer all sorts of crosses, without exception and without choice.
1: Make a resolution to suffer any kind of cross. Poverty, injustice, loss, illness, humiliation, contradiction, slander, spiritual dryness, desolation, trials. Be prepared to be forsaken by men, and seemingly by God Himself, to be persecuted, envied, betrayed, slandered, abandoned by everyone, to suffer hunger, thirst, poverty, nakedness, exile, imprisonment, torture, and martyrdom, even though you have done nothing to deserve it. Imagine that, in addition to the most dreadful misfortunes you can imagine, God leaves you prey to every assault of the devil, without imparting to your soul the least feeling of consolation. Say always, "My heart is ready, O God," believing that this is the highest point of heavenly glory and of genuine happiness for the true friend of the cross.
0: Rule number 11. Employ these four considerations to help you suffer well. Firstly, consider the eye of God.
2: What is it that attracts God's attention on earth? Is it kings and emperors, precious stones, or whatever is great in the eyes of men? No. For what is thought highly of by men is loathsome in the sight of God. What does He look upon with pleasure then? But His brave soldier, the one who is struggling with the world, the devil, and himself for the love of God. That is to say, the one who, like Job, carries his cross cheerfully.
0: Secondly, consider the hand of God.
3: All natural evils which befall us, from the smallest to the greatest, come from the hand

0: God. And it is this same hand which permits the sinful actions of others to hurt you. God is not the cause of their malice, but he permits their actions for your own good. So, if you are offended, do not seek revenge. Say only, I know that I deserve every kind of insult. It is only right that God should punish me. Why should I seek revenge? This man has come on behalf of God's mercy to punish me as only his love knows how. Let us not slight God's mercy by resisting the loving strokes of his lash, lest perhaps he deliver us instead to the absolute justice of eternity.
1: Consider that on the one hand, God in his infinite power and wisdom bears you up, while with the other he afflicts you. With one hand he deals out death, with the other he dispenses life. He humbles you to the dust and raises you up, and with both arms he reaches from one end of your life to the other with kindness and power. He will not allow you to be tempted and afflicted beyond your strength, but will support you with his grace. Indeed, he will come himself with power to guide, aid, protect, and steady you, to carry you in your weariness, and to be your refuge in the midst of storms.
2: Thirdly, reflect on the wounds of Christ crucified.
3: All you who pass by the way, look and see. Look with the eyes of your body and see through the eyes of your contemplation. Whether your poverty, destitution, disgrace, sorrow, desolation are like mine, look upon me who am innocent and lament you who are guilty.
4: Contemplation of Christ crucified is the most powerful and formidable weapon against your enemies. When you are assailed by poverty, sorrow, temptation, and other crosses, arm yourselves with the shield, breastplate, helmet, and two-edged sword, which is the remembrance of Christ crucified. It is there that you will find the means to conquer all your enemies.
2: Fourthly, look upwards towards heaven above, and downwards towards hell below. Look upwards and see the beautiful crown which awaits you in heaven, if you carry your cross well. This is the reward which sustained the patriarchs, prophets, and apostles in their persecutions and labors. They considered their many afflictions small and temporary in light of the eternal glory with which the suffering would be rewarded. Look up and see the angels who exclaim, "Be careful not to forfeit the crown which is marked out for the cross you have received, if you bear it well. If you do not bear it well, another will carry it in the right spirit and will take your crown with it. Listen to the Lord himself who says to you, 'I will give my reward only to the one who suffers and is victorious through his patience.' Now look downwards to the place you have deserved, and which awaits you in the company of all who, like the bad thief, have not repented. Do not suffer as they did, with feelings of resentment, ill will, impatience, and vengefulness. Say with Saint Augustine,

0: Rule number 12. Never complain against creatures.
1: Never willingly complain against any person or thing that God may use to afflict you. Notice that there are three kinds of complaints we may make. The first is natural, as when the suffering body groans, weeps, and laments. There is no fault in this if the heart is resigned to the will of God. The second is that of the mind, when we make known our ills to someone who can give us some relief. There may be imperfection here, but not sin. However, the third kind of complaint occurs when we willfully complain of our suffering with impatience, or when we criticize our neighbor to take revenge on him, or to get rid of an evil which afflicts us. This kind of complaint is indeed sinful.

0: Rule number 13. Accept the cross with gratitude.
1: Whenever you receive any cross, always welcome it with humility and gratitude. And when God favors you with a cross of some importance, show your gratitude in a special way. Follow the example of the poor woman who lost all that she had in an unjust lawsuit and immediately offered her few remaining coins to have a mass said in thanksgiving for her good fortune.

0: Rule number 14. Take up some voluntary crosses. Do you have a distaste for a certain kind of food, an aversion for the practice of some particular virtue, or a dislike for some offensive odor? Take the food, practice the virtue, accept the odor, and thus conquer yourself. Do you have a fondness for a certain person, which may be immoderate? Why not try seeing less of that person? Conversely, if you have a natural aversion to certain persons, overcome it by not avoiding them. Do you have a natural inclination never to miss what is going on, to be always doing things, to be in the limelight, or frequent popular places? If so, then guard your eyes, watch your tongue, and stay where you are. If you are truly friends of the cross, then without your knowing it, love, which is ever ingenious, will discover thousands of little crosses to enrich you without leading you to vain glory. And because you have been faithful in little things, the Lord will place you in charge of greater things. That is, the greater graces he will bestow on you, the greater crosses he will send you, and the greater glory he will prepare for you. Carried patiently, the cross
1: carried
0: will give you wings, as it were.
1: The cross will give you wings, heaven, as it were, to lift you to heaven. So, rejoice and be glad when God favours you with one of his choicest crosses, because without knowing it, you are receiving the greatest blessing of heaven. The world calls this madness, degradation, stupidity, but the worldlings are blind. Let them say what they like. Every time they cause

0: us to suffer by their insults and ridicule. They are offering us jewels, setting us upon thrones and crowning us with laurels.
1: Let each of you take up his cross joyfully, embrace it lovingly, and carry it courageously. His own cross, and not that of another. His own cross, which I, in my wisdom, designed for him in every detail. His own cross, which I have fashioned with my own hands and with great exactness, which out of love for him I have carved from a piece of the one I bore to Calvary. This is the greatest gift I can bestow upon my chosen ones on earth. This unique cross, whose thickness is made up of the humiliations, sufferings, and illnesses which come to a man daily till his death in accordance with my providence. This cross, whose length consists of a certain period of time, enduring slander, or lying on a sickbed, or suffering from temptations, whose breadth is made up of the most bitter circumstances brought about by relatives and friends, whose depth is made up of the hidden trials I shall inflict on him without his being able to find any comfort. And let such a one lift his cross on high and carry it without impatience, without intentional complaint, without hesitation, without shame.

Never forget the words of our Lord. Come to me, all you who labour and are burdened, and I will refresh you. Take my yoke upon you and learn of me, for I am meek and humble of heart, and you will find rest to your souls. For my yoke is sweet and my burden light. Only suffer in the right way, and the cross will be a blessing, because Christ himself, our Redeemer and our friend, will carry it with us.

0: from his Chicago roots.
1: He was maybe first grade or second grade. One of the moms across the street did say, you know, he's going to be the first American Pope.
0: And Augustinian formation near Philadelphia.
2: He was always very friendly, diplomatic, smart. He's also quiet.
0: To decades of missionary service in Peru and leadership in Rome, four places helped shape Robert Prevost into Pope Leo XIV.
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12: In 1928, one of the most significant but also heartbreaking moments in American Catholic history took place when the Catholic New York governor, Alfred E. Smith, accomplished the unprecedented feat in securing the nomination of the Democratic Party for president. The joy for Catholics was short-lived, however, as his campaign was confronted with virulent anti-Catholicism, both open and subtle. Already hampered by favorable economic conditions for his opponent, Republican Herbert Hoover, Smith could not overcome toxic anti-Catholic attacks and was defeated handily. Smith's enemies falsely claimed that he would take orders from the Pope, build a tunnel to the Vatican, hand over the White House to the Pope, and annul all Protestant marriages. While preposterous, enough voters believed the claim, spread far and wide by hate groups such as the Ku Klux Klan, and half the South voted for a Republican for the first time since the Civil War. For Catholics, the defeat of Smith was a setback and reminder that anti-Catholicism was still very real in America. Not only was Smith accused of being a minion of the Vatican, the very loyalty of Catholics as Americans was called into question. It would not be for another 32 years that a Catholic would be nominated for president. That candidate was John F. Kennedy, and he became the first Catholic U.S. president in a very changed world.
13: Welcome to Catholic Blitz. I'm Father John Trigilio of the Diocese of Harrisburg, Pennsylvania, joined by my esteemed colleague and friend, Father Ken Briganti of the Diocese of Metuchen, New Jersey. And Father Briganti, we have a question that you need to answer in less than a minute. Here it is. Is it required to have first penance before First Communion?
14: Yes, it is, Father. The Code of Canon Law, paragraph 1457, or Canon 1457, states this, and it's clarifying, which was also a clarification in 1977, about that the sacrament of penance does precede First Holy Communion. Now, with Pius X lowering the age of Holy Communion, it was at the age of reason. So if you have an age of reason, you're culpable of committing sin, and therefore you need to also use the sacrament of confession. So that is the stipulation. So yes, in the short, you need to receive confession first, penance first, before you can receive Holy Communion.
13: Excellent. That's wonderful. So please join us again for Catholic Blitz.
15: Can you be too strict as a parent? What is too strict? Standards too high? Oxford, I really understand that you get mad at your sister, so I'll tell you what, I don't want to be too strict. Instead of not being allowed to be mean to her, you're allowed to yell at her twice a day and maybe push her down once. You can be too harsh. Too strict? In the context of a loving home with high standards, is that too strict? No, that's high standards. Strictness and harshness are two different things. Put your standards where you want them to be, well above the culture's, and the culture will accuse you of being too strict. You're no such thing. You have high standards. Strictness is not the same as harshness. Easy to be too harsh. In love, not easy to be too strict.
16: The year 787 AD. Decades of confusion and unrest pertaining to the veneration of holy images have now reached a breaking point. Some Christian faithful have been accused of confusing material images with God Himself and revering them in a way that only God deserves. Roman authorities respond unjustly by prohibiting the veneration of all holy images and ordering their destruction. To quiet the rising storm of iconoclasm once and for all, Pope Adrian I convenes the Second Council of Nicaea. The Council Fathers call for the restoration of holy images. The Council reinforces the distinction between the worship of God and the veneration of created beings, such as the Blessed Virgin Mary, the angels, and the saints.

So my advice to anyone who is thinking about being a priest or questioning whether you have a possible vocation, my advice is, first of all, pray. Spend time before the Blessed Sacrament. Secondly, attend Mass frequently, even daily Mass if you can.

0: thirdly, I would say give God a chance. You will never be able to fully answer that question of vocational discernment until you actually enter seminary and find yourself in the midst of a formation environment. So don't be afraid of that. Seminary is a place of discernment. You don't go to seminary having already made the commitment. You're simply making the commitment to be open to do what God wants you to do. And that can be a very effective place to realize and say yes to a call to priesthood.
1: For more information on the priesthood or religious life, log on to ewtn.com/religious life.
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0: Welcome to Crash Course in the Saints, a program where we give you the nuts and bolts on the men and women canonized by the Catholic Church. Let's go to Noëlette for an insight on the saints.
1: Thank you, Father. In 1983, John Paul II made major changes in the canonization process. Among the changes he made sure that the local diocese where the person is proposed do a lot more of the first phase work of it. This was to emphasize the importance of eyewitnesses, because the eyewitness is still very important in the process of canonization, because the changes that the Lord Jesus Christ brings in a person are real changes. Thank you, Lord Jesus, for the many changes you've made in the saints for your glory.
0: Thank you, Noah. And speaking of witnesses, the greatest witnesses to the life of Jesus Christ were, of course, his 12 apostles. We're going to look at those 12 men that Jesus handpicked to be his apostles, as well as the four evangelists, Matthew, Mark, Luke, and John. These are the men who wrote the gospel accounts that we find in the New Testament. Both the apostles and the evangelists give us an eyewitness account or someone who knew an eyewitness. For instance, we have people like St. Luke, who was not an apostle himself, and we also have St. Mark, who were disciples of the Lord, but got information from eyewitnesses. One of the apostles directly, for instance, we believe that St. Mark got a lot of his information from St. Peter, one of the handpicked apostles that Jesus chose. Or in the case of St. Luke, he got a lot of information from the Blessed Virgin Mary, a very good source. So in these apostles and evangelists, we have not only people who are on the scene, but also we have these beginnings of the Christian church. We have the people who wrote the accounts of what Jesus said and did in the example of the four evangelists. We have that authentic testimony, witness of what our Lord's life was. And we also have in the life of the apostles that wonderful continuity, even going 2,000 years into the future, looking at our church today, in the successors of the apostles, whom we call the bishops, and the successor of St. Peter, of course, in the person of the Pope. And so that idea of apostolic continuity, of being connected to those eyewitnesses, those men who were there with Jesus, spent a lot of quality time with our Lord, who were the witnesses, obviously, at his first miracle, the wedding feast of Cana. We have their presence at many of his sermons, particularly the Sermon on the Mount, many of the miraculous cures. There's that wonderful scene of the paralytic where he's being lowered on a mat through the ceiling of the roof of the building because the crowd was so large. I mean, you can imagine the apostles actually seeing these events happen. You and I read about them in the Gospels, but these are the guys who were actually there, saw it happen. One of the nice aspects of Ignatian spirituality, named after St. Ignatius of Loyola, the founder of the Jesuits, is that you actually imagine that you are one of the apostles, you're there at these scenes, so that when you're reading the scripture, it's not just an historical account, which obviously that's one component, but that you imagine you're physically there. You close your eyes and use your senses and imagine what it felt like. You're at the wedding feast of Cana and you can hear the whisperings of they ran out of wine, or you can feel the cool air on your cheek, or you can smell the different aromas in the air.

0: using your five senses, you then appreciate more the scene that's being portrayed in the gospel. You're actually present, you're there, and you can glean from that than what the apostles maybe themselves felt at that moment. But digging even deeper, there's a spiritual message and value to the scriptures because they are, of course, the inspired, inerrant, infallible word of God. And so not only do they give us details of what Jesus said and did, authentically, of course, but also they give us a message today, a life to live, how you and I can adapt ourselves in this secular world and turn ourselves over to the Lord, that we can make the kingdom of God at hand by making ourselves present to the Lord and being obedient to his holy will. And we see in the apostles a very beautiful aspect of all the saints, that they were human, that they had weaknesses. You know, we're going to look at the weakness, obviously, of St. Thomas, his doubting of that our Lord was truly risen from the dead, his wanting to put his hand into the holes where Jesus had the nails where he was crucified. We have St. Peter's betrayal three times, saying, "I don't know him," on that day that our Lord was arrested and crucified. We have the sort of back and forth going on of the apostles and the little things that go on, sort of the tensions that go on in any group. There's that particular scene where James and John, who are brothers, have their mother go up to Jesus and ask, "Put one of my sons on your left and one on your right." And it's sort of like a mother asking for a good assignment for her two boys, asking the bishop to give them a good place to go. And then there's that little animosity with the others. It says in the scripture that the other 10 became indignant about it. Well, that's a classical sign that there's been politics in the church from day one, that there's been this sort of battle between our human weaknesses, that we have to overcome them, and that we have to, by God's grace, become a holy person. Not a perfect person, but a holy person, someone who can overcome weakness by submitting more and more to the will of God and eventually replacing God's will for our will. And so we see this beautifully in the apostles, but also in the evangelists, in Matthew, Mark, Luke, and John. And we're also going to look at this idea that the evangelists are not only telling the story as they experience it, but for an audience, that they're writing for a particular group, that you and I, who are a general group, looking at this now 2 millennia later, in the early days of the church, each one of the four evangelists were writing for a particular group of people, and it helps us appreciate why they chose certain things. For instance, Matthew is of the Jewish faith before he becomes one of the apostles, and in his Jewishness, he picks out things he knows that his Jewish audience, reading his gospel, hearing his gospel, are going to be attuned to. So, for instance, we have his genealogy tracing Jesus back to Father Abraham. We have another genealogy, though, in St. Luke. He traces the genealogy of Jesus back to Adam. Now, it's not that Matthew doesn't believe that Jesus could be traced to Adam, but for the Jew, he wants to see that Jesus is truly a child of Abraham. That is their hallmark. We are children of Abraham. Whereas for Luke, who's writing for Gentiles, there's this idea of the sort of prototypes going back to the origins. And so Christ being a direct descendant of the first man, Adam, that is a very important point for his audience. And we'll look at all the little nuances and the differences, the perspectives of maybe why they chose this or why did they leave this out. Again, not to hide anything from the faithful, but knowing your audience, knowing what's going to be sort of their perspective, what's going to be interesting to them, so that they can be more comfortable now in accepting Christ and seeing that he is truly the Son of God. He's the Savior of the world. In both these groups of apostles and evangelists, the church sort of rests herself. They're sort of like the pillars upon which the Christian church is built. Obviously, before them, we've had the establishment of the Holy Family, as we mentioned previously, of Mary and Joseph and her family. But in terms of our Lord's public ministry, it starts off with him calling the apostles, choosing them, them following him, and then we have the four evangelists telling us the story of Jesus Christ. And with these apostles and evangelists, it gives us a wonderful insight into what actually happened. This isn't a fairy tale. Remember how scripture begins, in the beginning. When we were little kids, our parents read us a book and it said, once upon a time. But only the scriptures, which are revealed by God, inspired by God, start off with in the beginning, as we start with Genesis. And of course, with John's gospel, in the beginning was the Word. The Word was with God. The Word was God. And then, of course, in that wonderful line 14, and the Word became flesh and dwelt among us. So we're going to see how these apostles and these evangelists really give us the flesh and blood of Jesus in a sense of his historicity, but also in terms of spirituality, because that changed, transformed their very lives. They left their livelihood, a fisherman, or in the case of Matthew, a tax collector, and abandoned what had been their whole life. They now turned over to follow Jesus. They literally, like James and John, Andrew and Peter, just dropped their nets and followed Jesus. But again, we remember people that because of their weaknesses, not that we glorify them, not that we make excuses for them, but in spite of their weaknesses, by God's grace, they were able to overcome them. That encourages us that, like Peter, even though we may at times betray Christ in our weakness, even though like Thomas, we might doubt from time to time, we can overcome that by God's grace and come back to the Lord, and we can be true and faithful servants of his. Now let's go back to Noah for more on the saints.
1: Thank you, Father. To know Jesus is to know that faithfulness is more important than success. Matthew rose from the tax collector's table, where he probably could have been more successful, to be faithful to Jesus Christ. Because of his faithfulness, we have the Gospel of Matthew that tells us wonderful things about our Lord. Thank you, Lord Jesus Christ, for your Saint Matthew, who you called to follow you and became an apostle.
0: Thank you, Noah. Please stay tuned. We'll be back in a few moments with Father Ken Briganti as we continue our discussion on the saints.

0: Hi, I'm Doug Keck, inviting you to join me next time when our special guest author joining us from Washington, D.C. is Cary Grest, Ph.D. Her latest book, Something Wicked, Why Feminism Can't Be Fused with Christianity.
1: You know, the difficult thing is that many of their impulses were right. They wanted to see women treated well. But I think that they didn't realize that what they were doing wasn't correcting that. It was just exacerbating it.
0: Next time on Bookmark.
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3: The Blessed Mother appeared to a young girl in France and declared, "I am the Immaculate Conception." 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EWTN takes you to the Basilica of the National Shrine of the Immaculate Conception for Holy Mass and Candlelight Procession with Relics of Saint Bernadette, Saturday at 4:30 p.m. Eastern on EWTN.
4: Welcome back, friends, to Crash Course in the Saints. We're joined by our good friend, Father Ken Briganti. Father Ken, when we look at the saints, we have to stir

0: of course, start off at the very beginning with the most obvious of all saints, the Virgin Mary, Jesus' mother. And she's given some nice titles, Queen of Angels, Queen of Apostles. And I think that's a good springboard for us in our episode today. What is Mary's role in terms of her position with Jesus and with the saints, and how is she connected to all of this?
1: Well, of course, we know Mary as the Mother of God, and all her attributes, all her feasts, all her titles are all tied into the fact that she is to give the flesh to the second person of the Blessed Trinity, and that flesh was going to be nailed on the cross on Good Friday, Jesus Christ, who saved us from eternal death and saved us and gave us redemption and a possibility of eternal life. So Mary's role in that is, as the Mother of God, is very central, and Mother of the Church, and as you mentioned, Mother Queen of the Apostles. And I think there's that beautiful image on that first Pentecost with the tongues of fire of the Holy Spirit coming down upon the apostles and Mary being in the center. She was the one that sort of gave them, in that 9 days in preparation to the Holy Spirit, some security, because they were in the upper room frightened and scared. So after our Lord ascended into heaven, so she was there to, as a mother, but also as the Mother of God, is a great intercessor, and also to give that security until they receive the Holy Spirit. So she was in the center also receiving the gift of the Holy Spirit. So Mary,
0: now you've
1: is
0: used
1: the
0: that term a couple of times, Mother of God. A lot of people might be uncomfortable with that. They say, why don't you just call her the Mother of Christ or the Mother of Jesus? Why are we sort of casual with calling her the Mother of God?
1: Well, the simple doctrine of the that we know is the hypostatic union, you know, the one divine person, two natures, a divine nature and a human nature. And it is in the human nature that Mary gives to our the second person of the Blessed Trinity, Jesus Christ. And so in that sense, we call her the Mother of God in so far that she gave the human nature, and they're both combined in the one divine person.
0: So she didn't give birth to a jigsaw puzzle in that sense.
1: No.
0: It was like the one Jesus came forth from her womb on Christmas Day. And so she's given birth to the one Christ, although she only gives him his human nature. It's sort of like your mom and my mom gave us our physical component, but God gave us the soul, which our mom and dad didn't give, yet they're still really a true mother. So by analogy, since her son is the Son of God, we can then call her the Mother of God.
1: Right, and all her titles, like her Immaculate Conception on December 8th in the womb of St. Anne, is because she was going to prepare a pure vessel for our salvation, so it could never be under contagion of sin. And then the reason why of her Assumption, August 15th, is that our Lord assumed her into heaven, because she had no sin, she was sinless, the sinless Virgin Mary. And so that's another reason of...
0: Now, these things that she has, like her sinlessness, her Immaculate Conception, are they based on her relationship to Jesus? So that she's not getting this on her own, is she?
1: No, of course. It's in the regards to the Immaculate Conception, God, who's outside of time, prefigured our redemption and applied it to her soul.
0: So Jesus in the goes womb of backwards, Saint Anne. Sort of in time,
1: right,
0: and gives his mom a present,
1: right,
0: the grace to be free from original sin. So all the things we call Mary, we talk about Mary, her titles like Queen of Heaven and Earth, Queen of Apostles, the doctrine on her Immaculate Conception, her Assumption, all stem from her relationship to Jesus.
1: Right.
0: So that he's sort of like the anchor from which all these Marian doctrines flow.
1: And she also teaches us that anchor is very important. Her whole vocation is to bring us to him. So you know, she continues to do that either through her prayers for us, or by her life and example that we can imitate, by her fidelity and her simple obedience in the fiat, and thy will be done at the angel Gabriel when announced to her that she'd be the Mother of God. And she teaches us the same, that fidelity, obedience, humble service and example is very important in our steps towards going and attaining heaven as well.
0: Now, you just mentioned someone, Gabriel. Who's Gabriel?
1: Gabriel is one of the three named archangels that we have. First, uh,

0: Saint Michael the Archangel, defend us in the battle, that we, the prayer that we said as children and now, and that we always say after Mass. Sometimes we say this prayer. Saint Raphael, who guided the prophet Tobias through the desert, and these are what we consider the highest in the nine choirs of angels, the archangels, and so one of them, Gabriel, announced the message of the coming of the Messiah in that great scene of the Annunciation, which we get the greeting of Mary, Hail Mary, full of grace, we get from the angel Gabriel, and it's right in the Gospels.
1: So we call these angels then, we call them Saint Michael, Saint Raphael, Saint Gabriel. They're mentioned in the scriptures. Now these angels, I think people in general have no problem believing in angels, and seeing that they're messengers of God. What about these human messengers, though? Like Jesus picks these guys, these 12 apostles, to be his special workers, and we call them saints. Could you tell for us just who are these 12 apostles?
0: Well, if you think of the 3 years of our Lord's public ministry as a seminary, and a seminary is a place in which a man learns and studies and prays to become ordained, to become a priest. Well, if you think of our Lord has established that first seminary, and these 12 men that he called by name and to be the future of the church after he ascends into heaven and after he sends the Holy Spirit. And so we have the 12 apostles, Peter and Andrew, James the Great, and John, James the Less. They're not great and less of out of magnitude, but the great meaning he was older and James the Less being younger.
1: Okay.
0: Bartholomew or Nathaniel, Thomas, and he's famous, the Doubting Thomas in the Gospels, the Sunday after Easter, Gospels read. Jude, or known as Jude Thaddeus, Matthew, Philip, Simon the Zealot, and then Matthias. And Matthias became famous because he replaced one bad egg, which was Judas.
1: Okay. So Matthias wasn't one of the original 12.
0: No.
1: But he replaced Judas after.
0: Which shows the succession of the church. Okay. And this is how today Pope Benedict XVI is successor of Saint Peter. And we see that early on, that succession being take place, even in the Acts of the Apostles when they chose Matthias.
1: So it continues to this day now. So our bishops are successors to the apostles. The popes are successors to Peter.
0: And that great Nicene Creed, we say we believe in one holy Catholic and apostolic church. So our popes and bishops can trace their roots, their ordination, back to a pope and bishop, back to a pope and bishop, back to Peter and the apostles. We call that apostolic succession.
1: Okay. Now, what about the guys who wrote the Gospels? So you call them the evangelists. Who are the four evangelists?
0: Well, two are apostles, and we have Matthew and John, and then two, Mark and Luke, we call the evangelists as well, who were not technically apostles. So, and they have, they each are like reporters, so they each are writing the gospel for a specific audience, but also for the general, for all eternity for us to have as well. But like Matthew, he wrote specifically probably for a Jewish audience, so there's a lot of transition in there from Judaism to the New Testament Catholic roots. And then you have Luke, who wrote for the Gentiles. You had Mark, who wrote for a Roman audience, and you had John, who wrote for the early Christian audience. But
1: so
0: they each have symbols, though.
1: They have symbols, which we see in the book Revelation, the lion, the eagle, the man, and the ox, and referring to how their gospels start off, you know, each one begins differently. But like you said, each evangelist is giving a sort of a different perspective. That's why there's some there's some differences between the four Gospels,
0: right,
1: but there's some unity because they're talking about the same Jesus doing the same things, but for a different particular audience that's interested in hearing about Jesus maybe for the first time.
0: Well, I think what's interesting, you know, the book of Revelation, chapter 4, verse 7, mentions these images, but we specifically tie them in because, as you say, they begin their gospel with their certain theme. So,

0: So John begins his gospel with the idea of the pre-existence of Christ. So the symbol there is the eagle, the loftiness of the Blessed Trinity. And then you have Matthew. He begins his gospel with the origins of Jesus Christ. So in Matthew, you have the man. Yeah. And then you have Luke begins his gospel with the roots, the genealogy. So you have a lot of John the Baptist, Zechariah, and Zechariah, who was a priest. He offered sacrifice, and of course the Jewish sacrifice, a lot they offered oxen. So you have the symbol of the ox. And then finally Mark, he begins his gospel with the reign of God. So you have the regalness of the Messiah, and we also see the regalness in the lion.
1: Oh, well, that's fascinating. Unfortunately, we ran out of time. We want our viewers and listeners to know you can please come back for another episode of Crash Course in the Saints.

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1: The profound digital transformation of our world has fueled fear and uncertainty about artificial intelligence. 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
0: 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Tuesday, Father Andrew Apostoli examines how a saint drastically changed his life to imitate our Lord in Saint Francis, Mirror of Christ. 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
7: If you're a thinking person, you have asked yourself that question, why am I here?
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9: I remember I went to confession one time, and the priest just looked at me and he said, the devil

0: wants to destroy your family, but he has to come through you to get him.
1: A lot of guys are like, I'd be willing to die for that, but they're not willing to live for it. And guess what? If you're not willing to live for it, you probably won't have what it takes to die for it.
2: Every man needs to walk into that breach and begin to fight that battle, which means you've got to know the power of the Eucharist, the power of prayer.
0: If you're not willing to fight for the truth, what will you fight for? And the answer is oftentimes nothing.

Let us pray. O God, who willed that your only begotten Son should undergo the cross to save the human race, grant, we pray, that we who have known his mystery on earth may merit the grace of his redemption in heaven through our Lord Jesus Christ, your Son, who lives and reigns with you in the unity of the Holy Spirit,

A reading from the book of Numbers. With their patience worn out by the journey, the people complained against God and Moses. Why have you brought us up from Egypt to die in this desert, where there is no food or water? We are disgusted with this wretched food.

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Then the people came to Moses and said, "We have sinned in complaining against the Lord and you. Pray the Lord to

0: Pray, brethren, that my sacrifice and yours may be acceptable to God, the Almighty Father.
1: May the Lord accept sacrifice and offerings for the praise and glory of his name, for our good and the gospel of the church.
0: May this oblation, O Lord, which on the altar of the cross canceled the offense of the whole world, cleanse us, we pray, of all our sins through Christ our Lord.
1: Amen.

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Blessed are those called to the supper of the Lamb.

Saint Michael, the Archangel, defend us in battle. Be our protection against the wickedness and snares of the devil. May God rebuke him, we humbly pray. And do thou, O Prince of the heavenly hosts, by the power of God, cast into hell Satan and all the evil spirits who prowl about the world, seeking the ruin of souls. Amen.

0: Prayer for vocations. God our Father, who wills that all men be saved and come to the knowledge of your truth, we beg you to send laborers into your harvest and grant them grace to speak your word with all boldness, so that your word may spread and be glorified, and all nations may know you, the only God, and him whom you have sent, Jesus Christ, your Son, our Lord. Amen. Our Lady, Queen of the Americas, Mary, Mother of the Franciscan Missionaries of the Eternal Word, pray for us.
1: I don't think men have ever been as lonely as they are today. And it's easy to almost get depressed about it, man. Like, where are the kind of friends I had in college? Everyone's too busy. No one makes time for each other. You know, workplaces and neighborhoods, man, they're too transient to form meaningful connections. You know, maybe that's all true. But if you really want to know what the problem is, look in the mirror. Instead of whining, you need to become the change that you want to see in the world by becoming the friend you wish you had. Think of qualities of an ideal friend. And I'm not just saying this, seriously, think of a list of what a perfect friend would be like. Now, you ready for this? Write that down, think about it, and go be that friend to somebody. But who? This person has this flaw, that person has that flaw, stop that. Be the friend you wish you had, and I promise, you'll form the friendships you've been missing. The world is a really lonely place. God's answer to the pain of that loneliness is you.
2: The Holy Father's prayer intention for the month of September is for the care of water. Let us pray for a just and sustainable management of water, a vital resource, so that everyone may have equal access to it.

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1: Hello, everyone, and welcome to Women of Grace. I'm Janet Williams. Growing up as a child, I learned a prayer that I still pray every day. It is the prayer to our guardian angel. Angel of God, my guardian dear, to whom God's love commit me here, ever this day be at my side, to light and guard, to rule and guide. Amen. Simple and to the point, this little prayer expresses a great truth. We each have an angel whose mission is to protect us here on earth and guide us to heaven. Continuing in the tradition of teaching children about their guardian angel, today's guest has written a book for young ones. Short but comprehensive, it will capture not only their imagination, but their heart as well. Anthony DiStefano is our guest.

0: At the moment of conception, God entrusts an angel to each person. The angel's mission is to guide and protect the soul of this child throughout his life and to lead him safely to heaven. But what do we know about the angels, guardian and otherwise? Why do they need to protect us, and from what? In what other ways do they assist us? And finally, why is it important and comforting for children to be introduced to these heavenly beings early in life? Here to answer these questions and many more is our guest, Anthony DiStefano. He's the author of many children's books, including this one, How the Angels Got Their Wings. Let's welcome Anthony DiStefano. Anthony, welcome back to Women of Grace. It's great to have you with us.
1: It's great to be back. It's always great to be with you.
0: Well, thank you so very, very much. And I just want everyone to know that Anthony's books for children are available for you at EWTN's religious catalog. That's EWTNRC.com. And we invite you to get out there and to order a copy of this new one. But I want you to explore all of the other great books that he has for children and the books that he has for adults as well. All of them teach us the truths of the faith and help us to live the abundant life of our Lord Jesus Christ and to draw down those graces through our prayers and through the lifting of our hearts and minds to Him that we need to make it in our day and time and to be victorious over the powers and principalities of this present darkness. And you know, Anthony, this is one of the reasons why I think it's so important for children to learn about their angels. And I'd like to know, what inspired you to put this book together in such a beautiful way?
1: Well, you know, the first reason is because the story of the angels is compelling and entertaining. You know, you want to, when you're teaching children, you want to be entertaining so they'll pay attention. And the story of the angels has everything. You know, it has the battle between good and evil. It's got interesting characters like Satan and the archangels, Michael and Gabriel and Raphael. You know, it's much better than all the Marvel comic book movies that these kids are watching, you know, in the movies and on television. But it's got the added advantage that angels are real. They're not fake. They're not fictional. They're not fairy tales. They really exist. And not only do they really exist, but they have the power to really help children. And so that's the reason I wrote this book to teach children about these great spiritual beings and to teach them about the fact that they are here to help children and they're here to help adults as well.
0: Absolutely, and I love the fact that you dedicated this book to your guardian angel, and you did it, and if I might read this, you say, this book is dedicated with gratitude and affection to my guardian angel. And I love that you said with gratitude and affection, and there's a picture, and I'm assuming that this is you, sitting at the computer desk there, and your angel right at your side there aiding you and helping you. You know, when did you begin to develop a relationship with your guardian angel, and has it been something that's been long-lasting?
1: You know, I didn't really become committed to my Catholic faith until I was in my mid to late 20s. I was raised a Catholic. I went to church occasionally, you know, Christmas and Easter sometimes, but I really wasn't raised in a very religious family. It wasn't until my mid

0: 20s that I started reading some great books and being drawn back into the faith. And it's at that point when I read my first catechism, my first pocket catechism by Father John Hardin, that I really was introduced to this world, the marvelous world of the angels. And I started then to pray in gratitude to my guardian angel, but I never had a really close relationship until I wrote a book called The Travel Guide to Heaven, which was my very first book. And in that book, there's a chapter on angels. And so since then, I've maintained pretty close connection. And in that particular picture on the dedication page that you mentioned, yes, that is supposed to be me. I'm sitting there sort of racking my brains for an idea. And sort of it's an homage to Norman Rockwell, that painting. And my guardian angel is there whispering ideas into my ears. And around me, if you'll see, are all the characters from some of my other children's books, which is basically a statement to tell people that I know that I've had some inspiration from my angel, because I could not have come up with all those ideas for kids' books on my own. I'm just not that smart.
1: Well, you know, it's interesting that you talk about having this close relationship at this point in time and recognizing and realizing what your angel does for you. And I'm thinking of Padre Pio, of course, you know, a great Italian saint, by the way, Anthony DiStefano. And right. He saw his guardian angel and loved the angels, you know. And that, I think, is what inspired me to develop a closer relationship as an adult. As a child, yes, and the sisters in school taught us about, you know, there's a good angel on your right shoulder and a bad angel on your left shoulder, and you want to listen to the good angel and you should be talking with your guardian angel. But that fell away, you know, as I grew up. But, you know, I've made a conscious, deliberate effort to develop this holy relationship with my angel.
0: Yeah, because it's easy to forget them. It's easy to forget that they're there and that they're helping, and not to take them seriously. It's easy not to. But when you think about it, you know, when you read the Bible and you see that an angel spoke to Mary and an angel spoke to Joseph in a dream. Now, these are the greatest saints of all time. Our Lady is not just a saint. She's the closest creature there is to God. She's the spouse of the Holy Spirit. And yet God didn't directly address her. He sent an angel to speak to her. He sent an angel to help the Holy Family. So if God would send angels to help the greatest saints in the world, you know, why wouldn't he also be sending angels to help us instead of just, say, directly talking to us? I think he uses angels a lot in our lives to help us, and we're just unaware of it, and we won't find out the true story until we get to the other side. And then I think we're going to have some extra gratitude to express because we haven't done it already in this life.
1: Yeah, and I think that that's beautiful, to express gratitude. And I know, you know, in my own life and in my prayer life, I'm asking my guardian angel, you know, please help me. You know, please help me to understand this better, or lead me more deeply into this mystery. I ask our Blessed Mother too, but I think that our Blessed Mother, you know, we read in church tradition that she has a legion of angels around her. You know, she's got an army of angels that are at her disposal. So I think that this is the way that heaven communicates with man. And as you point out so clearly, we see this all through sacred scripture. And one of the things that I like about this book is that you point that out. And so there's many levels on which this book can be read, and ways in which parents can introduce their children into these deeper realities. And I think that this is what really makes your book so fantastic, is these books can be read by adults and we can learn from them. But in addition to that, you know, there's catechesis in here. There's inspiration in here. There's a way to pray to our angel in here. You close the book out I prayed one prayer at the beginning there of our program, but you close it out with another prayer to our guardian angel. And you draw attention to the children that the angel is always with us. And you do this in what you say, in the actual verbiage of the book, of course, but then it's also shown in the various pictures that you have throughout. And the illustrations are magnificent. We're showing some right now, and we're showing all of these different angels around all of these different individuals. That's a beautiful reality to think about.
0: Yes, and I think one of the greatest problems that we face today in this world is feelings of loneliness, feelings of abandonment. And it's very ironic and paradoxical, because we're living in the age of communications. You know, there's so much communication going on, and yet there's so much isolation, because we do all our communications with this intermediary device, an iPhone or an iPad or smartphone.

And so you see the phenomenon of walking into a room of 10 children, and they're each on the couch or on chairs, and they got their heads buried in their phones instead of speaking to each other. And I think this has resulted in an age that really is the highest in

0: angels are with us all the time, and we never have to be lonely, because not only do we have God and his mother and the saints, but we also have these magnificent and powerful spiritual creatures known as angels that are at our side and here to help us.
1: Yes, and you point that out. You know, one of the pictures I think that touches my heart the most, and frankly touches one of the workers here at EWTN, one of our crew very much, as we were talking about your book prior to going on the air today, is that one of the firemen, you know? And, you know, so we recognize and realize that, you know, oftentimes in life, we're in perilous situations. You know, we're in perilous situations through events that happen that are outside of our control in society. We might be in a perilous situation because we're ill or sick. We could be in a perilous situation, you know, because of a choice that we've made. But nonetheless, our angel is there, and to cry out to our angel and to ask our angel for its help and assistance and intercession, it can really be that which turns the tide.
0: It's very important, and I'm glad you mentioned that one illustration. There is an illustration that's sort of reminiscent of 9/11. That's firefighters rescuing some people from a building that looks like the old World Trade Center. Purposely put that in there because kids, you know, are not blind. They look around and they see these tragedies. They see invasions of countries and terrorist attacks and school shootings and pandemics. It's impossible to hide them. To put blinders on them. They're going to see that great evil exists in the world. And we don't want them to believe that either the angels or God prevents these evils, because they don't. You know, the angels aren't magicians with magic wands who wave those magic wands and make evil go away. They don't. God has created a world of free will. He has not created a world of computer automatrons. We have the ability to choose against God, to commit evil, and when we choose evil, suffering occurs. And the angels are there to help us through that suffering. Sometimes they can protect us from physical danger, but more times than not, they're there to encourage us, to help guide us, to inspire us with good thoughts, to give us strength, fortitude, perseverance. And so that's why I wanted to include that picture there. We don't want to lie to children.
1: I'm holding a picture up because I want our viewers to get an opportunity to see what it is that we're talking about. And of course, you know, one of the things that is so remarkable about your books, I think, Anthony, here, I'm going to turn it just a little bit so people can see it better. One of the things that is so remarkable about your books are the illustrations. They bring the words that you write to life and depict them in just an absolutely fantastic way. Now, I like what you said there, because, you know, our angels, they operate underneath the command of God. So when we find ourselves in a difficult strait, our angels are there to help us and to guide us, but their most important action is preventative, you know, is to help us to raise our hearts and our minds to God, to be transformed into his image and likeness by way of the sacraments that we receive, that we might then avoid the near occasion of sin, conquer temptation, and begin to live according to his will, which is what is going to usher in, you know, peace and happiness and joy in our own personal lives, but also through extension to other people as well. And when we come back from our break, we're going to talk about the reality of evil. You mentioned evil, and you don't shy away from that in this children's book either, but you handle it, I think, in a beautiful way. So when we come back, friends, more with our guest, Anthony DiStefano, author of many books. Today, we're talking about his new one, How the Angels Got Their Wings. It's for children, but I want to tell you, it's for you too. And I mentioned that not only does it capture the children's imaginations, but their hearts too. Well, I don't want to tell you, it's going to capture your heart as well. It's available for you at EWTN's Religious Catalog. 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Get out there, get a copy. Perfect time of the year to get one. A book like this for your children as we begin to approach, you know, the holy days that are coming up in the not too distant future. We're going to be right back, more with Anthony on the other side of the break. Stay with us.

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0: Welcome back, friends. 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I like to call it the home of holy reminders in memory of our foundress, Mother Angelica. We're talking about this new book that Anthony has, How the Angels Got Their Wings. It's a perfect time to talk about it because we have the feast day of the angels coming up. And in this book, Anthony helps for children to understand who the angels are and how it is that they desire to assist us, but ultimately to fulfill their greatest part of the mission, and that is to lead us to eternal life, to take us to heaven. And so, this book, I think, is a beautiful book for children, but also a beautiful book for adults because it reminds us of some of the remarkable realities of these heavenly beings. Anthony, you know, we went to the break there and we were talking about the fact that, obviously we have these beautiful angels, these angels of God, but there was a mighty war that arose in the heavenlies, and one of those angels, who was the brightest of all, Lucifer, his name meaning light, through an act of pride and rebellion, rejected God and swept, it says in sacred scripture, a third of the stars out of the heavens, meaning a third of the angels. And Thomas Aquinas tells us that, you know, there's an infinitude of angels. So how do you quantify a third of infinity? But you don't shy away from that reality. And I think it's important for children to understand that there is evil, but to approach it in the way in which you have offered to them so that it doesn't elicit fear, but rather elicits more of a desire to know their guardian angel who is their protector.
1: Yes, absolutely right. Can't shy away from the story of the fallen angels. Can't shy away from the existence of the demons or the devil. Just can't do it. It's a big part of the story. It's a big part of our story here because, you know, we live in a world in which we have to fight evil on a daily basis. The devil does exist. Demons do exist. And they do wish that your children and grandchildren were dead and in hell. So it's a serious business. So can't ignore that part of the story, but as you said, how do you approach it in a way that doesn't, you know, give the children nightmares? And I chose to use, as I do in all my books, that classic fairy tale, you know, the old Walt Disney approach. We portray these evil creatures kind of in a shadowy way. They're menacing looking, but they do not look more powerful than, say, the archangels or the guardian angels. In this book, the angels of light look much, much more powerful than Satan and the demons. And that's very important because it goes to the heart of why fairy tales are valuable. G.K. Chesterton said that, you know, we don't read fairy tales to learn that dragons exist.

0: We read fairy tales so that we can learn that it's possible to kill dragons. And that's what we want children to get out of this. That they should know that evil does exist and there's potential for them to make bad choices and even become like the demons. But if they have recourse to the angels and to God, then the power of good and virtue can overcome and defeat that evil. And that's the main lesson we want to teach children.
1: Yes, and this is, you know, when I was talking earlier about the fact that, you know, when you approach these writings for children, you approach them on multiple levels. And so one of those levels is to show that God and his angels are more powerful than all evil. And though evil does exist, and though we're going to be tempted, and sometimes evil happens, as we see in our world, and as you depict in that one picture of the firefighter on 9/11, God is always going to be triumphant. And it's lovely the both the explicit way in which you do that and the implicit way. And it's the illustrations, I think, that implicitly communicate this to the children. Because on that one page, the, you know, it's a middle page spread, you know, you have this menacing figure, but then you see all of these, who is, you know, shrouded in darkness, etc. But then you see all of these glorious, you know, golden heavenly beings, right? So they get that message, and they are shown with their armor on and their swords and their shields, and you know that they're the triumphant group and not this menacing creature over here. And you do that as well when you tell them that maybe if we really want to be with angels, the best place to go is to our church. And you draw attention to what's happening at the holy celebration of Mass, that holy sacrifice.
0: Yes, I do. I'm glad you said that, because, you know, I wanted this to be a comprehensive introduction to the angels. Not extensive, not complete. It's very short. It's only a 32-page picture book for children. But I wanted it to include all the main details. And one of the main things about angels is that they're present right here. They're not just in heaven. You have one right now, you know, sitting over your shoulder, your guardian angel. I think I have one right here in my home office. But where angels gather most is, as I say in my book in rhyme, before the consecrated host. We forget this as Catholics, that we have this incredible gift in the Catholic Church. We have the body, blood, soul, and divinity of the Lord Jesus Christ. And Jesus Christ is God. And where God is, there are the angels. So whenever you go to Mass or you go to Eucharistic adoration, close your eyes and imagine the invisible reality, which is that there are thousands, maybe tens of thousands of angels on that altar prostrate before the Blessed Sacrament. And we forget that sometimes because of the music isn't so good, or people are coughing and hacking, and, you know, maybe the homily isn't so great. We forget that the Mass is like a time machine and is transcendent and transports the crucifixion and our Lord from 2,000 years ago and plants it right here on the altar. And so you have all those angels gathered worshiping. Just like we are in church. Very, you know, mind-boggling thought. But I think it's important to introduce children to that thought early.
1: Yeah, I think it is too. I remember that there was a priest at my home parish there in Florida who would come in, and when he would celebrate Mass, he wasn't there all of the time. They would bring him in for additional Masses when it was necessary. He would always remind us of the fact that you know, here we were, and that, you know, as this Mass is going on, all of these angels are coming, and they're there. Our guardian angels, most definitely, but all of these other angels. And, you know, it's something when we hear that, though our eyes can't comprehend it, and sometimes our minds can't comprehend it, our soul can comprehend it. And helping children to know that great reality and to experience that, especially, you know, when they're approaching the sacraments of the church and they're making, you know, their first confession, their first Holy Communion, I think is a tremendous help for us to train them up in concentration and to help them see the majesty and the reality of this. And of course, I want to spend a minute or two anyway talking about the great illustrations in this book. One of my favorite illustrations is right at the beginning, you know, and captivating. I'm turning the pages now, so I'm going to hold it up here. I just

0: love this picture, Anthony. Let's see if I can get it straight. There we go. I just love this picture of all of these children. They're so realistic, right? And as you look at their little wee faces, you get the sense, right? You get the sense that their eyes are most definitely as fixed to the heavenlies, right? And their faces are just lit up with that divine and holy light. So let's talk for a moment about the illustrations in the book and the great illustrators that you have.
1: Well, you know, I do. I pick great illustrators, and there's a theological reason for that, because I'm trying to portray the invisible spiritual world. That's what I'm trying to do in my adult books and in my children's books. And as you said before, it's like, you know, you have to see with the eyes of faith, see with your soul. You know, I often imagine, you know, what if you had a pair of glasses with divine lenses that you put it on and you could see all these invisible realities. Grace, the Holy Spirit, the angels. And this is what I try to portray in all my books, especially the children's books. And in order to do that, you have to have great illustrators. And in this particular book, I chose someone named Antonio Javier Caparo. He's a Cuban-born artist who lives in Canada. He's worked for National Geographic and Disney and all the major book publishers. And I wanted to get someone who could paint realistic paintings, but at the same time paint figures that had kind of a superhero type quality. Mm-hmm. Someone could paint panoramic images like God creating the universe and the battle and the war of the angels. And at the same time, someone who could paint intimate little scenes of a child under a Christmas tree. Yes. Or a child in a tent with his guardian angel over his shoulder. Someone who could mix and match all those different styles. And Antonio is a master.
0: And he did it. And he did it. And we're right down to the end of the program, and we've got to leave it there. And I want to make sure, Anthony, that I thank you for being with us, and I thank you for this book. But I want to get all of you out there to EWTN's Religious Catalog. That's EWTNRC.com to get a copy for yourself. It's a glorious book. God bless you now. Bye-bye.

0: Hi, I'm Doug Keck, inviting you to join me next time when our special guest author joining us from Washington, D.C. is Carrie Gress, Ph.D. Our latest book, Something Wicked, Why Feminism Can't Be Fused with Christianity.
1: You know, the difficult thing is that many of their impulses were right. They wanted to see women treated well. But I think that they didn't realize that what they were doing wasn't correcting that. It was just exacerbating it.
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2: The Blessed Mother appeared to a young girl in France and declared, "I am the Immaculate Conception." 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

Welcome. Well, you're at home with Jim and Joy, and you are an important part of our EWTN family, and we are so very delighted that you've welcomed us into your home. You know,

0: 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Well, today is the Feast of the Exaltation of the Holy Cross. And this feast goes back all the way to the 4th century. Tradition connects that Saint Helena, who was the mother of the Roman Emperor Constantine, it is said that she discovered the true cross of Christ in Jerusalem and had it solemnly displayed and honored by the faithful. However, we know that the cross is more than just a historical relic. It is the central sign of our faith in Christ's sacrifice. So today, we're asking this wonderful question. How does the exaltation of the Holy Cross affect your life, your faith, and relationships? And today's the beautiful Feast of the Holy Cross. We would love to hear from you and your responses. Give us a jingle at 1-800-221-9460. If you are calling and you are outside North America, you can always reach us at 205-271-2980.
1: Well, one of the privileges of our doing this show is that we have to prepare for it. We chose the exaltation of the Holy Cross, and so we've spent a week meditating upon the cross, reading Holy Scriptures, entering into this. And I just want to tell you that I was brought to another place where I've never been before in meditating upon the cross. And you just can't extinguish, you know, what's going on there. How much you can't embrace it. It's almost ineffable. Yet we need to articulate it because, as St. Paul said, I chose to know nothing among you except Jesus Christ and Him crucified. And I am crucified. I'm dead to this world. And this world is now dead to me. And the life I live by faith in the Son of God who died for me, who rose again. So we're aware of the cross. We believe in the cross. We wear the cross. We have crucifixes in our home. We should do all those things. But the cross is active. It's still moving and working, delivering us from sin and death and hell and Satan and the grave and his minions. And we need to move more deeply into the cross. And we need to, at Mass, celebrate the cross. I mean, it's happening when the priest is blessing the bread and the wine and elevating the host. The cross is there. And the glory of the cross, it's not just his crucifixion, but the resurrection, the glory, his second coming. Everything's kind of happening, especially in the Gospel of St. John. We want to hear from you and tell us what the cross of Christ means to you. Joy, you want to do this?
0: Yeah, well, we want you to remember that EWTN is only made possible by the support and generosity of viewers like you. And as Mother Angelica used to say, please keep us between your gas and electric bill. Yeah. 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We'll be right back. There's plenty more to come. Please don't go away.

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5: Welcome back. Well, the theme for today's show is how does the exaltation of the Holy Cross affect your life, faith, and your relationships on this beautiful celebration of the Feast of Holy Cross. And if you watched the morning mass this morning, Father Mark had a relic of a piece of the Holy Cross, and he got to bless everyone at the end of mass with that relic. It was beautiful. So if you didn't get to watch that, you can watch it as it re-airs around dinner time. And at the end of mass, Father Mark lifts up that relic and blesses you. And it is a wonderful, wonderful thing. So we as Catholics, and I can say this because I'm a convert, I so appreciate having a crucifix in the center of our Catholic Church, as in every Catholic Church. We were in the Episcopal Church and we had a fabulous crucifix there also, but not all churches have them in Protestant land. As a Catholic, as you know, in the question of how the Feast of the Holy Cross affects your life, your relationships, your faith, when we walk into the sanctuary, for us it's the cathedral, when we walk into the cathedral, the cross is high and lifted up to remind you and me that we have sufferings, we have sorrows, we have miseries, we have pains in this life. And sometimes we might feel like our backs are up against the cross. It may be your marriage. It may be your children, your grandchildren, your in-laws, your workplaces, people at work that you're grieving and suffering with and for. And this weekend, and the beautiful readings that we had over the weekend, was how many times am I supposed to forgive my brother? You know, it's not that we get to pick out our cross. We all have a cross. We have to pick it up, and we have to unite our suffering with the great suffering of Jesus, that he would be high and lifted up, that he would then receive your pain, your sorrow, your misery, your agony. It might be a physical suffering you're going through. It might be a health affliction. It might be a psychological suffering in relationships and things that we just can't change. We can't change people. We can't change the situation. We have to endure. We have to suffer with the beauty of that. How does it affect you? What is the victory over that? Are you placing that person, that situation, on the altar and leaving it with Jesus and then having Jesus say to you and to me, do you trust me? Do you trust me more than this? Do you believe there's going to be a resurrection? Or do you believe this is the end of the story and you're hopeless and you're in despair and you don't know where to turn and you don't know what to do? It's the cross. You and I have to keep our eyes on Jesus. And today, even in our morning prayers, we prayed that the Lord would be high and lifted up throughout the whole world, that the mercy and grace of God would fall upon the whole world, that people would convert, that people would repent, that people would be delivered from their addictions and their habits and their vices and their ways that grieve the heart of God and all of humanity. And that we would be a people that

0: unite ourselves, not void of a cross. The cross is part of our living. The cross is part of our dying. And the cross is part of our resurrection. And that's where our help comes from. And so we as people, we have to lift up Jesus in the midst of our suffering. He's with you. He's with you. He will never leave you nor forsake you. Your spouse may, your children might, your in-laws might, your boss might, your company, but never, ever will Jesus ever abandon you.
1: And the Word of God tells us in Philippians 2, 5 through 11, how the church should be living. So it's all about Jesus and what he's done, what we can't do in terms of the defeat of sin and death and hell and Satan, the flesh, devil. But we need to be renewed in our minds, and we need to live in a particular way, as Joy was saying. No, Peter, 70 times 7. You have to forgive again and again and forgive perfectly. Philippians 2, 5 through 11. Have this mind among yourself, which is yours in Christ Jesus, who though he was in the form of God, did not count equality with God a thing to be grasped, but he humbled himself, taking the form of a servant. He becomes a slave, even unto death, death upon a cross. Remember now, the cross with Jewish people, they shouldn't even look upon the cross. Whoever's on the cross is a cursed thing. The Greeks said the cross is foolishness. There's no wisdom to it. Who would have ever thought to write something up about the cross? And it's a historic event that took place, testimony given by many. The cross, pieces of the cross that were found, it's a historic event that God landed upon, that divinity makes history in a particular way upon the cross. Therefore, God has exalted him. If nobody else exalts Christ, God the Father exalted him because he was obedient unto death. Nobody took his life. He freely gave his life. He said, nobody takes my life. I lay my life down and I could take it back up again. The cross of Christ. And we're called to exalt this cross in our minds, in our hearts, to be transformed in our minds and in our hearts, and to live sacrificially in our marriages and in our families, and not doing so because we're going to get something in return. We like to get things in return, but we live because Christ now lives within us. This quote is from St. Theodore the Studite. How precious the gift of the cross. How splendid to contemplate. In the cross, there's no mingling of good and evil. As in the tree of paradise, it is wholly beautiful to behold, and it's good to taste. The fruit of this tree is not death, but life. Not darkness, but light. This tree does not cast us out of paradise, but opens the way for our return. Return to the Lord. Maybe you're catching this show. You're baptized Catholic, maybe confirmed. You haven't been to church in years. You haven't gone to confession. Take this as a sign to you that the cross of Christ is calling you to come to him. Go with Mary underneath the cross. See the crucified one. Go with Longinus. Let the blood of Christ come over you. May your baptism, your confirmation be renewed. May you run to the cross. May you go back to the church in all of its weaknesses in humanity, but still the church that Jesus Christ established. A new evangelization. Christ is coming to you. Those who've never been evangelized before, repent and believe the gospel and be baptized. Go to the church, the Catholic Church in particular, or maybe even another church, and just say, I need to be baptized in the name of the Father, Son, and Holy Spirit. Let the grace and conviction of the Lord come upon you. Those who are sick, you are ill, maybe you're in a place where you're going to die in that hospital, in whatever, and you're not baptized. Just let them know. Someone will come to you and baptize you in the name of the Father and the Son and the Holy Spirit. Today could be the day of your salvation. Mm.
0: We have a comment from someone. It says, instead of complaining, it reminds me to bear my burdens like a good soldier of Christ, to unite my sufferings to our Lord's. And when I'm going through something particularly physically painful, I say, Lord, I offer up this pain for the conversion of sinners and the salvation of souls. I say that over and over until the pain stops.

0: often the pain immediately stops. And this is Myros from Facebook. And so it's what do we do? How are we uniting our pain and our suffering? You're never alone. You might be waking up in the middle of the night and you're worrying about your children, or you're worrying about your family members and those who have addictions and those who are straight, far from the church, right? And you're thinking, Lord, they just lost their way. Yeah. Well, you want to cry out for them. Pray for a beautiful conversion. Pray that the cross of Christ would speak to them. In your home, do you have a crucifix? Is there something that reminds you in your home that Jesus is there? Do you have a crucifix in your bedroom? Is he there? You know, Mother Angelica has always said to keep holy reminders before you. And that's what they are. It's a reminder that my life is not my own. I've been bought with a great price, and to Jesus alone do I belong. Now we say that's what it means to be in Christ, to be filled with God, to have the Holy Spirit counsel you throughout the day, to have the Holy Spirit comfort you throughout the day. And then as Catholics, we have the privilege, the beautiful privilege, to receive the Eucharist, the body, blood, soul, and divinity, so that we would be transformed and united ever more fully to Christ in our joys, in our sorrows, in our miseries, in our hopes, when we're hopeless and we are in moments of despair and it's the dark night of our own souls. We're all going to be there. You might not be there today, but there are stages and phases of your life for the formation to make you holy. Yeah. Don't miss the opportunity for your holiness, to thank God in the midst of your sufferings. That sounds absurd to the world, but it is absurd. Because God is with you, and he's about to change things. Mm-hmm. Things that you can't change. Things that sometimes all it requires is somebody's got to suffer for the sake of the other. Oh, no, I don't want to suffer. I don't want to have any pain. I don't want to have any heartache. But that's how we get holy. That's how we live. That's how we love. That's what compassion is all about.
1: Well, Jesus said, deny yourself, take up your cross, and follow me. So there is suffering that he's calling, so we can look at him and say, thank you for suffering for me. Thank you for giving up your life for me. And he's saying, I'm asking you to give up your life. Mm-hmm. St. Paul said, I've been crucified with Christ. That vacant place on the back of the cross, Jesus is on the front of the cross, that's for you. Mm-hmm. That's for me. And either we say, I want to unite myself to the cross. Crosses just come your way. And say, Lord, I don't understand what's going on. I just unite myself to you. Here's a comment. The Holy Cross reminds me that Christianity is not the absence of suffering, but the grace to carry it with Christ. It teaches me humility, forgiveness, sacrificial love, and hope. Choosing love over pride in my relationships. And trusting that every cross united with Christ can lead to resurrection. Catholic Singles Connect TV from Facebook. Thank you for that comment. So today, let's exalt the Lord. I like that song. I exalt thee, I exalt thee, I exalt thee, O Lord. Let's say with Mary, my soul is magnifying, my soul is exalting the Lord, and my spirit is rejoicing in God my Savior. For he who is mighty has done great things to me. Holy is his name. Holy is your name, Jesus. That at the name of Jesus every knee shall bow on earth and under the earth, and every tongue confess. Confess now, say it. Jesus Christ is Lord. This is all to the glory of the Father. Mm. This is God's grace and God's mercy. I come to your grace and to your mercy, Lord. Save me. We're saved if we're baptized and seeking to walk, but we're being saved and we shall be saved. I exalt the holy cross of the Lord, Jesus Christ. And by your grace, I take up mine. We'll be right back. Plenty more to come. Don't go away.

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8: I remember I went to confession one time and the priest just looked at me and he said, the devil wants to destroy your family, but he has to come through you to get him.
9: A lot of guys are like, I'd be willing to die for that. But they're not willing to live for it. And guess what? If you're not willing to live for it, you probably won't have what it takes to die for it.
10: Every man needs to walk into that breach and begin to fight that battle, which means you've got to know the power of the Eucharist, the power of prayer.
8: If you're not willing to fight for the truth, what will you fight for? And the answer is oftentimes nothing.

0: Welcome back. Well, you know, you see the question today, how is the exaltation of the cross affecting your life, your relationship, and your faith journey? And it should, because every day we need to keep our eyes on Jesus. Every day we have choices to make. We could focus on the situation that we have no control over, things that we can't change. But we do have a response to how we respond to the situation. That's the only thing we're really responsible for. Hey, you know what? I'm going to keep my eyes on Jesus. I'm going to be full of faith in the midst of this storm. Maybe I'm just trying to keep my head above water. I'm just trying to get through the day. Maybe minutes in the day, I'm enduring. And sometimes we have to endure to the end. But in the midst of it all, God is with you every step of the way. And when the storm passes, as all storms do, you'll look back and go, by the grace of God, I got through that. It wasn't the end of the story. Somehow, some way, by God's comfort and counsel and guidance, I endured and I got through. And I'm different because of it. We never should be the same people. We should be different. We should be more in love with Jesus because of it. Just saying, instead of, why is this happening to poor me? No, Jesus, what are you trying to teach me? Clear up your own act. Is it sin? Are you opening yourself up to sin, trials, tribulations that aren't coming from God? You need to check that first. If that's all in check, and then find out what's going on. Listen to the Lord. Meditate on the cross today. Take some time, just meditate on the cross and ask Jesus to speak to your heart. He longs to be with you.
1: 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Behold the wood of the cross, on which has hung our salvation. Come, let us adore Jesus Christ now and forever. Amen. Keep it on EWTN. Bye now.

0: one of the most influential voices of the 20th century, Archbishop Fulton J. Sheen inspired many through his groundbreaking television program, Life is Worth Living. Now, hear from those who knew him when the cameras weren't rolling.
1: He knew that it wasn't all about Mary, it was all about Jesus. And Mary, and everything

0: everything she did, wanted to lead people to her son. She wanted to be like that for the world. She wanted to be like Mary to everyone he encountered. So do whatever he tells you, was Our Lady's last line in scripture. I think that would be maybe Sheen's last words too.
1: Experience for yourself the loving witness of an American Catholic icon who led countless souls to Christ. 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
2: No series on great literature would be complete without due attention being given to Sigrid Undset, a Norwegian novelist and convert to the faith who would be awarded the Nobel Prize for Literature in 1928, 4 years after her reception into the church. The novel's plot follows the trials and tribulations of the eponymous heroine from her childhood to her death. The young Kristin betrays her family, and especially her wise and holy father, in her succumbing to willful passion and its woeful and complex consequences. The reader winces as the young and headstrong girl makes mistake after mistake, failing to follow with faith and reason the path of wisdom and virtue. She learns from her mistakes, sometimes painfully slowly, by learning to live with their consequences, loving even as she is often deprived of the love she needs. It is as a wife and mother, embracing the struggle and suffering of married life, that she comes of age, seasoned by the experience of a life lived for others. Sigrid Undset's fiction shows us that the acceptance and embrace of suffering is not merely the beginning of wisdom, which it is, but also, and paradoxically, that is the path to peace and lasting joy.
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0: What is stopping you from becoming Catholic? 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The number is 833-288-EWTN. 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I'm Jack Williams, sitting in today for Tom Price. Pedro Quiles producing the program. Your call screener is Matt Gubensky. And monitoring our social media feeds, Mr. Ace McKay. And actually, I've just been informed that it's Rich Jesse who is now manning the phones. Mr. Matt Gubensky has the day off. So call Rich. He wants to talk to you. Our host, as he is every single time we produce this program, Dr. David, it kind of ruins the show when Dr. David Anders is not here for a call to communion with Dr. David Anders.
1: We did that one time, actually. Back in 2014. Yeah, we did a show without me.
0: Oh, well, how about that?
1: It worked.
0: I've got an objection here from Veronica. She says, how can the church be pro-life if God commanded the Hebrew army to go on conquest?
1: Yeah, it's a great question. And it raises, really, it's a question not so much about the church's consistent stance to the pro-life cause, but rather about the interpretation of the Old Testament, right? So should Catholics read the Old Testament in a straightforwardly literal way as a blueprint for a civil society? Well, the definitive and the permanent and the longstanding and the traditional answer to that question is absolutely not. Absolutely not. So in antiquity, there were different views about the Old Testament in the Christian community. There were some radical groups that were not Catholic, that were called Marcionites, that took the position that the cleavage, if you will, between the Old and New Testament was so great, well, we'll just chunk the Old, just get rid of it. And in fact, Marcion believed that the Old Testament God was fundamentally a different God from the New Testament God. There are two different gods, two different religions. So he chunks the one, gets rid of the new. And the church said absolutely not to Marcion, absolutely not. But on the other hand, there were literalists who wanted to take it in a straightforwardly literal fashion and use it, apply it as a blueprint. And there are still people today who take that position. They're called theonomists. They're not Catholics, but there's some Protestant groups that are theonomists who think that you should take Old Testament law, Old Testament legislation, Old Testament narrative and say, yeah, we should do that today. Church says absolutely not. What the church says is that the way to read the Old Testament, first and foremost, is through the lens of the new. And that Christ, Christ's character, Christ's judgment, Christ's teaching, Christ's personality is the interpretive lens that you use for all Old Testament passages. Christ himself models this, right? He shows us that there are innovative ways of reading the Old Testament in several passages. My favorite, of course, is Matthew 19, when the Pharisees come and say, should we allow no-fault divorce? And Jesus says, we shouldn't allow divorce of any kind. And they say, well, how can you say that when the Old Testament says differently? And Christ's answer is that, well, there's a higher principle in the created order that God adheres to, and this is just kind of a concession to Israelite weakness. So he introduces a hermeneutical theory about how to read the Old Testament that relativizes some of the harsher passages and highlights some others. In John chapter 8, they say, we caught a woman in adultery. The law says we should stone her. Do we stone her? And you know the answer to that story. Jesus refuses to execute the judicial verdict of the death penalty against this woman, in spite of the fact the Old Testament was pretty clear that that's what you're supposed to do. Well, St. Paul picks this up, and he says the Old Testament is essentially an allegory. It's a pedagogue to lead us to Christ, after which we transcend it. And the narratives and texts of the Old Testament are to be read as an allegory. That point us to Christian truths and ultimately to transformation in Christ. The Church Fathers read these texts allegorically. I'll give you an historical example. Gregory of Nyssa, in his Life of Moses, looks at some of the events surrounding the Exodus and says, this can't have happened that way. It can't have happened that way because that doesn't conform to the character of God as we find him in Christ. That doesn't mean we get rid of the text. It means we read it as an allegory. And that's essentially what the church has done. The spiritual reading of the text, not slavish adherence to the literal text of the Old Testament narrative.
0: Ben would like to know, what is the Catholic view of immigration?
1: First of all, immigrants are human beings made in the likeness and image of God. Potential immigrants are human beings made in the likeness and image of God. So anything that we do with respect to immigrants or about immigrants has to take into account that they are human beings made in the likeness and image of God, that the church has a preferential option for the poor, meaning that whatever social arrangements we arrive at have to take a special care for the plight of the poor who are vulnerable and need the help of civil society. They can't just be, you can't just say, well, you know, pull yourself up by your own bootstraps. I did, or my grandfather did, because some people are in social situations where there are no bootstraps to pull oneself up by. And the church says a society that is just recognizes this and makes special arrangements that it doesn't make for other people on behalf of the poor. Doesn't tell you what those arrangements have to be, just that the preferential option for the poor must be part of social policy wherever you live. And our solidarity, this is another Catholic social value, this is our sense of oneness with other people, and their concerns are our concerns because we share our common humanity, is not defined by national borders. So if somebody is suffering and poor and destitute in another country, they still belong to the human race. Christ still died for them, and they're still, you know, should be objects of the church's social concern. The church is not defined by national boundaries. And so our immigration policy has to take all this into consideration. The church also says that nation states do have a right to define their borders and to defend themselves. And so how to balance these concerns is the work of policymakers who should be guided by Catholic social teaching.
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3: 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The Blessed Mother appeared to a young girl in France and declared, "I am the Immaculate Conception." Now, the relics of this beloved saint are bringing the message of Lourdes to America. 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Then at 5, Dr. Scott Hahn looks at the significance of bread in Israel's liturgy in the Fourth Cup, unveiling the mystery of the Last Supper and the cross. And at 5:30, Father Wade Menezes addresses important questions we face in The Gospel of Life versus the Culture of Death. 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
0: I want to encourage you to be inspired to follow the footsteps of the saints. 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

0: I really appreciate your show. And I wanted to ask Dr. Andrews his perspective on Marian apparitions.
1: Yeah, thanks. I appreciate it. So the church says that Marian apparitions are a thing. They're a thing. The church does not say that Catholics are obligated to believe in the veracity of any particular apparition, or to adhere to the purported revelations that they convey, because they fall into a class called private revelation. Now, public revelation is what Christ taught. This is the way of salvation. Public revelation is what's contained in sacred scripture. It's contained in sacred tradition. It's been handed down by the church's magisterium and is obligatory for Catholics to live and hold to. That's public revelation. You can't change that. You can't reject it. It's not optional. Private revelation is, you know, let's say I'm a 21-year-old guy and I'm trying to decide if I should marry this beautiful woman or enter the Catholic seminary and become a priest, and I'm in a great dilemma, and I pray, you know, to God for direction, and I'm in front of the Blessed Sacrament one day, and I hear a voice just as clear as a bell ring out from heaven, and it says, Anders, you're a decent guy, but you're no priest. Go marry the girl, right? Or maybe I hear the opposite. I hear, lovely lady, she's got a great future ahead of her, but not with you, bud. You're supposed to serve me in the sacred priesthood. That is a message for me, right? I never got such a message, but that's a message for me. And it doesn't translate into something that, say, Jack Williams has to believe, right? And I don't even have to believe it at that point. It can motivate me to make a decision, and maybe the Holy Spirit's guiding me somewhere. And that's why private relations come. They come to guide specific individuals or specific groups of people at a particular point in time in the church's history in some particular way. But they're not meant for, you know, for everybody for all time, necessarily. All right, so that's the way the church understands private revelation. Now, sometimes purported revelations happen that seem to have a wider scope in view, and they generate a lot of attention and maybe be attended by purported miracles, and nothing in them offends against Catholic doctrine or morality, and they are found to be intrinsically edifying, and people living by their precepts have found great spiritual fruit. The church will occasionally come by and evaluate them and say, you know what, this is worthy of belief. You know, worthy of belief is not the same thing as dogmatic truth. This is worthy of belief. We allow this. This can become international. We will not stand in the way of popular piety carrying this thing around the world and promoting it because we think that is good fruit, right? But again, it's still very much at the level of individual private devotion. Most of the time, when people claim to have experienced private revelations, the church's answer is, we're not so sure, or no, you didn't. Right, so the claims to private revelation are nigh unto infinite. The number of times the church has specifically said a particular private revelation is worthy of belief is minuscule in proportion to the number of claims. So my default position, if somebody comes to me and says, "I had a private revelation and you're supposed to hand me your checkbook," is to say, "No, you didn't, and no, I won't." Right? You know, it's skepticism. But when the church says this is worthy of belief, then, you know, we can sit and pay attention.
2: You know, one of the things I find fascinating,
1: what's that,
2: is when you look at the apparitions that the church has chosen to
1: say that about,
2: yeah, to say this is worthy of belief, but more importantly, it's amazing to me the number of apparitions that gain traction with the rank and file.
1: Right.
2: That the church has not chosen...
1: Has not said that about.
2: To say that about.
1: That's right.
2: And how many of them, decades down the road, just come off the rails.
1: That's right. That's right. The church has good judgment.
2: Thanks, Ken. We appreciate the phone call today. 833-288-EWTN is our toll-free number. Linda is up next in Indianapolis, Indiana. She's also listening on Sirius XM Channel 130. Linda, thanks for calling. You're on with Dr. Andrews.
3: Hey, thank you so much. I really appreciate it. I have a friend who is attending a non-denominational Bible church, and his question to me is, what is the Catholic belief regarding the millennial kingdom?
1: Yeah.
3: And I have ideas, but any historical or anything context I would appreciate.
1: Sure, sure. I really appreciate the question. So the question of the millennial kingdom is entirely one about the meaning and significance of one chapter of the Bible, Revelation chapter 20. That's it. That's the only passage that talks about this.

And the book of Revelation obviously is a text that is fraught with interpretive difficulties because it's obviously highly figurative and highly symbolic. So how literally should we take the text of Revelation is a very good question. In church history, the church has never said this is the definitive interpretation of Revelation chapter 20. And so Catholic interpreters have taken different points of view, and different points of view are allowable. This is different from some Protestant denominations where eschatology, our doctrine of the last things, becomes very important, very constitutive of Christian identity because it really frames how you live your life in a key way. So, you know, take, for example, the dispensational Protestant view that Jesus is going to make three comings, not just two, and one of them will come in secret, at which point he will zap people out of space and time in some event called the rapture and take them away to heaven, generally by 7 years, in most tellings of the story, during which time a great persecution will happen on earth, and then Christ will come back after the 7 years is over and set up this so-called millennial kingdom. So that's a very common belief in dispensational fundamentalist Protestantism. Well, groups that hold this, you know, it's not just an incidental belief. It really becomes constitutive of their identity and affects things like public policy or international policy. Because if you think, for example, that Jesus is on the verge of coming back to literally pick you up and carry you out of time and space, you don't care much about time and space. You don't care much about, I mean, you don't care about the environment. You don't care about poverty. You don't care about education policy. You don't necessarily care about educating your own children in anything other than evangelism, right? Because these things aren't going to matter really fast, really fast. You're certainly not concerned about what the church would call integral human development, right? That central to the church's social vision is a concept called integral human development, meaning what we ought to be about as a church and as a society is helping people integrally, meaning not just their physical well-being, but their physical well-being, their social well-being, their economic well-being, their psychological well-being, and of course, above all, their spiritual well-being. But all those things are highly integrated with one another, and that's how we should think about our engagement in the world. That's very different from the way an apocalyptic dispensationalist would think about reality. There's an interesting memoir that I read. Forgot the author's name, but it's a woman who ended up becoming Catholic. The title of the book was Girl at the End of the World. Girl at the End of the World. And it was about growing up in an apocalyptic sect of fundamentalists who believed that Jesus was going to come back any day, and then in consequence, the only thing they should do with their time was evangelize. And so she knew how to stand on street corners and quote John 3:16, but, you know, didn't know much about science or philosophy or mathematics or, you know, the history of music or whatever else you might learn in school. And she had to basically reintegrate and become a human being again once she broke ranks with that apocalyptic group. So these things do matter. They do matter. But the church doesn't say exactly what will happen at the end of time. It says some things that won't happen. Okay, so in the second century, there was a Christian movement, theological movement called Chiliasm. And the Chiliasts were literalists about the millennium. They thought there would be a literal 1,000 years. And they thought that the reward of the just during that millennial period would be very material. Bunches of grapes that would, you know, weigh several tons, and, you know, all the wine you could drink and all the pizza you could eat and this sort of thing. And that sort of cut against the grain of Catholic sensibility about what the beatific vision should be like or what heaven should be like. And so they sort of took a dim view of the Chiliasts. There was a group in the late Middle Ages called the Flagellantes that were apocalyptic in their eschatology, and they thought the way to prepare for the end of time was to walk around and do extravagant public penances, whipping each other to it, literally, you know, with whips and chains and things to a bloodied frenzy. And the church didn't think much of that. And so when it has run into these sort of fanatical responses, it usually says no, no, no. The dominant view in Catholic history was defined by St. Augustine. It's what's called the amillennial view, which is the view that Revelation chapter 20 doesn't describe some finite period of history in the future, but really describes the ongoing experience of the church in the world, that we are living in the millennium right now, that all of church history is defined by this resurrection to new life is the interior resurrection, the regeneration by baptism to new birth. But you don't have to hold that. There's another Catholic view that gained

0: attraction in the 16th century promoted by Jesuit polemicists called preteritism, which is the view that the apocalyptic texts of the New Testament primarily describe events of the first century and don't really have a lot of purchase either in contemporary history or in the future. That's a view that I'm partial to. But again, you don't have to hold it as a Catholic.
1: Thanks, Linda. We appreciate the phone call. That memoir was written by Elizabeth Esther.
0: There you go. Okay.
1: Tara is up next. She is in Kansas City, Missouri, listening on Catholic Radio Network. Tara, you're on with Dr. David Anders.
2: Oh, hey, howdy. Love your show. Wanted to have a quick question. For folk who sort of try and poo-poo, you know, the idea of sin, is it a fair description of sin as anything, any thought or action that interferes with your relationship with God or with other people? I mean, is that a fair, reasonable, way to describe it?
0: So the Catechism defines sin in terms of the violation of divine law, right? And that can be the positive law, say, of sacred scripture, you know, thou shalt not kill, thou shalt not commit adultery, etc. Could also be violations of the natural law. And so, you know, to take an example, natural law, reasoning, you're thinking about the integral good of human beings leads me to the conclusion that it would not be a good idea for me to, say, you know, live exclusively on whiskey. That would not be good for me. There's no command of Scripture that says thou shalt not live on whiskey, but I can use my reason and figure out that would not be healthy. And if I chose to do so, I would be violating the rule of right reason. And St. Thomas says that that is the rule of human acts, the rule of right reason. So typically Catholic tradition discusses sin in terms of the violation of a rule, either the divine law positively in Scripture or the natural law, the kind of precepts that we can derive from contemplation of human acts and human nature. I hesitate, I don't think you're entirely wrong, I hesitate to use that language for this reason, because there can be completely neutral or even good things, you know, innocuous acts. Like, let's say, you know, watching television, for example, you turn on EWTN, right? It's not a bad thing. It's not intrinsically bad. It's not the violation of some rule. But you could become so tuned in that it could interfere with your relationship with God. If you spend all your time watching other people pray on the network and never pray yourself, well, that would be a problem, obviously, right? But I would hesitate to, I wouldn't want to class it in such a way that, say, watching television itself could be considered intrinsically sinful. When you violate the rule of right reason, right, now you're bumping over into sin. And so, you know, obsessive concern with anything, even a good thing, if it detracts you from your integral well-being, is a violation of the law of nature and it would therefore be sinful. But it would really be the habitual vice rather than the object that rendered it problematic.
1: Thanks, Tara. We appreciate that question today. We head next to Denver, Colorado. Frank is watching on YouTube today. Frank, you are on with Dr. David Anders.
3: Hi.
1: Go right ahead with
3: your
1: question.
3: I love this show.
1: Yep. Thanks.
3: I love this show, but I'm calling to ask about the distinction between our Blessed Lord being called God the Son, Son of God, and Son of Man.
0: Yeah, I can do that for you. Appreciate it. Two of these are scriptural titles. One of them is a statement from Catholic tradition derived from conciliar theology. Son of God is a biblical title that is used not only of Christ, but also of royal figures in the Old Testament. It was a common trope in the ancient Near East, to consider, not just in Israel, to consider the king to be the offspring of the divinity, and he was thought to exercise his royal office, his royal prerogatives, in terms of that unique relationship with God. You know, that obviously did not entail all the details of Trinitarian theology. You know, as a human person, he was thought to possess divine prerogatives in view of their royalty. And so the Psalms use that language in a way that seems indistinguishable from the way you would have found it in other, you know, ancient Canaanite or Mesopotamian cultures. Obviously, we can go back and read those now in light of Trinitarian theology and see that they are also talking allegorically about Christ in a more profound sense. The language of Son of Man, also a biblical term that derives from the book of Daniel.

0: chapter 7, when Daniel has a vision described as one like a son of man who comes and is presented before the Ancient of Days and is given authority in a kingdom, that becomes an apocalyptic title and expectation in Jesus' era. And he says, I am that guy. God the Son is, from Trinitarian theology, describing the relationship, eternal relationship between God the Father and God the Son by way of the procession of begetting.
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6: From his Chicago roots.
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1: It's EWTN's Call to Communion with Dr. David Anders. Still a couple of open phone lines for you at 833-288-EWTN. That's 833-288-3986. We received a text from John in the great state of Idaho, and he says, Dr. Anders, I understand that Alphonsus Liguori is a doctor of the Roman Catholic Church. Given that, how do you view the shocking and seemingly heretical statements in his work, The Glories of Mary?
0: Yeah, thanks. So I'll go with you on shocking. I'm not following you on heretical. Sorry, not going there. But here's how to interpret this and other Marian devotional language. There is a difference between the Church's dogmatic Marian theology and the language of devotionalists. And this is something that Cardinal Newman picked up years ago and really helped me when I was making my way into the Church. And I had these problems with Marian devotion, and I read Newman, and I was like, oh, he cleared it all up for me in one distinction. If you are married, you say some of the most awful, stupid stuff to your wife that nobody would take literally, right? And by way of affection. My father used to tell my mother habitually that what she cooked was the best tasting thing he had ever put in his mouth. It was not literally true. Even if it had been true, there's no way that every successive meal was infinitely better than the previous one for, you know, 60 years, right? Now, he would have sat here and argued, oh, yes, it was, David. Oh, yes, it was, right? But it's not literally true.
1: You know, who's even more skeptical than you?
0: What?
1: Your mom, probably.
0: Right. Exactly. Although one time she made him a beef stroganoff, and he ate all of it, asked for seconds and asked for thirds, and ate the entire plate. And she thought, oh, he really likes this. This was early in their marriage. And when he finished it, he turned and looked at her and said, please don't ever make that again in our entire marriage.
1: It'll be the death of me.
0: Right. Exactly. But, or, you know, there was this pop song in the 70s or 80s, and

0: we go around and round on the composer. I've said this before. I can't remember the composer. You're the only woman in the world to me. Not literally true. Not literally true, you know. There is language in Catholic devotional prayer to the Blessed Virgin Mary that should be read analogously to the language of love poetry, right? It's kind of ridiculous, over-the-top, affectionate language like you would use towards someone you were in love with. Or you might, a better analogy might be, since a lot of this stuff is born in the era of kings and courtly love poetry, how would you approach an intercessor that you had at court, right? Would you throw yourself at the feet of an ally if you were trying to plead your case and say something like, you know, help me, Obi-Wan Kenobi, you're my only hope, you know? I mean, are you really my only hope? No, but in this context, you use that kind of language by way of petition. It's not strictly theologically accurate, and the church recognizes this and allows for these kinds of distinctions. So what the church dogmatically says about Mary is that she's a creature, that she needs grace, that she was saved from sin as we were, though not from sinfulness. Like, she never had personal sin, but she had to be preveniently saved from sin in virtue of, by way of the Immaculate Conception. Her power is entirely in her intercession, right? Meaning that it comes 100% through the Blessed Trinity, who she entreats on our behalf, even as we entreat the Blessed Trinity on behalf of one another. She's part of the church. We do not offer her worship. We do not offer her sacrifice. One time in ancient Christian Arabia, there was a kind of proto-feminist sect called the Coleridians that advocated sacrificing to the Blessed Virgin Mary as a goddess. How many of you have ever heard of Coleridianism? No one, right? Why? It sank without a trace because the church said, nope, absolutely not. We don't do that. Mary is not a goddess.
1: Very good. Thanks for that text today. Did you really need to add the qualifier to Newman addressing this many years ago? It kind of goes without saying, doesn't it?
0: Well,
1: it thought
0: to
1: me.
0: That's right.
1: Okay. Anyway.
0: You're saying I'm redundant? I say the same thing over and over again. I repeat myself?
1: Well, no, I didn't say that. I just overqualifying.
0: Right.
1: Yeah. Lee is up next. You ever been to Vermont?
0: Once.
1: Oh, man, it's beautiful. Yeah. Lee is in Burlington, Vermont, listening on the EWTN app today. Lee, you are on with Dr. David Anders.
2: Good afternoon. I'm calling because I would love to have your take on something I came across on social media. So I am daily becoming one step closer to becoming Catholic, but spent many years in the evangelical tradition. And when I saw this quote from a very well-known pastor out in Minnesota, I think, it just was very jarring to me. So I'd love your quote, your response to the quote, and I'm going to set it in the scripture as well that is attached to it. But his quote said, "The reason we need a Savior is not just that we are in the doghouse with God. We need a Savior because we are in the morgue."
0: Mm-hmm. Mm-hmm.
2: And the contrast to that quote, he said this, of course, in Ephesians chapter 2, verses 4 and 5, you know, but the God being rich in mercy because of the great love with which he loved us, even when we were dead in our trespasses, made us alive together with Christ. By grace you have been saved.
0: Right.
2: And one quick thing, I just want to jump in quickly because I'm having my mind sort of renewed with a Catholic perspective. And I think just reading this quote and on its face, I was just all kinds of feels.
0: Yes.
2: Not good ones.
0: Yes.
2: So I'm going to guess, because my husband was with me, I read it to him, sort of appalled, and he's kind of slowly processing through things. But I'm wondering if your take could be, and of course I have no idea, I'm working this through myself, as evangelicals, I believe that we would interpret Ephesians 2, 4, and 5, and in the context of this lovely verse, quote, the idea that by grace you are saved. So in the moment when you become saved, right, when you make that affirmation, right, that I believe this, I'm now a Christian, yeah, it all makes sense to me, and in that moment, you are no longer in the doghouse. you're no longer in the morgue. I'm wondering if the Catholic perspective on this might be because of baptism.
0: Yeah, thank you so much. I really appreciate the question. I know who that prominent pastor is that you referenced in Minnesota, and so I understand what the background theological or assumptions are, okay? Obviously, these are metaphors. The doghouse and the morgue are metaphors. Could a Catholic use those metaphors, potentially, although probably not the doghouse, right? But you could, a Catholic could use the metaphor, say, of being imprisoned, because that's a biblical metaphor. The Catholic could use the metaphor of the morgue, because St. Paul talks about being dead in sin. But we would mean very different things by those metaphors than our friend in Minnesota thinks, right? Because we have different background theological assumptions. So the way he's thinking of it is in terms of Calvinism. And Calvinism, of course, has a doctrine called the doctrine of total depravity. And the doctrine of total depravity means that that everything that you do, including your best human efforts, everything that you do is so vitiated by self-love and narcissism and egotism and lust and violence that that it intrinsically deserves eternal damnation. So when Mother Teresa is pulling lepers off the streets of Calcutta and bringing them into the home for the dying and ministering to them, that in that very act that she, according to the doctrine, Mother Teresa is meriting eternal damnation. Just like the Catholic doctrine that anything you do in sanctifying grace merits eternal life, the flip side in the Reformed Church and the Presbyterian Church is that anything that you do, even a good deed, is so vitiated by sin that it merits eternal punishment. And that is true before a person becomes a Christian, and it continues to be true after a person becomes a Christian. So the most faithful, church-attending, devout, pious, charitable Christian continues to be totally depraved in such a fashion that even their prayers to God for forgiveness, if analyzed strictly in the scales of divine justice, deserve nothing but God's wrath and punishment. That is the doctrine. That is the Reformed position. That's what this fellow holds. We do not believe that at all, okay? The Catholic position about the nature of the human person is that we are wounded by original sin, in particular with four wounds, all right? Ignorance, we don't know how to live our lives to be saved by God. Concupiscence, we have an immoderate attachment to bodily pleasure, to sensation. Moral weakness, which just means it's just easier to stay in bed than get up and go to Mass or whatever. And then malice, which doesn't mean hatefulness. It means something more like sort of an excessively egocentric concern, right? That my moral focus, my scope of vision is too narrowly focused on me and not my neighbor for me to be able to consistently do good. And those wounds impede us in our moral actions so that without the grace of God, we cannot merit salvation. But that's not the same thing as saying everything that we do is intrinsically hateful. So even a person without sanctifying grace can, for example, feed the poor. That act of feeding the poor may not by itself merit eternal life, but it sure as heck doesn't merit eternal punishment, right? Whereas in the reform scheme, it would, right? It would. And then more importantly, when we receive the grace of God in Catholic theology, we become capable of actually performing morally good and meritorious actions that God promises to recompense with eternal life. And so it's definitely not true of the redeemed that they are totally depraved, right? So those are very different conceptions. How do we get into this life of grace as a Catholic? Well, you correctly identified that the beginning of the life of grace is baptism. All right, now, unlike, again, the Reformed or Evangelical view, this is not a one-time event. There's a beginning. You know, baptism is like getting on the interstate. You have to get up the on-ramp onto the interstate. But then there's a journey to be traveled, and it's one of continuing moral improvement and personal purification, asceticism, detachment from sinful desires, growth in holiness, putting on the mind of Christ, coming to think differently about my neighbor and myself in reality, and ultimately culminating in the perfect union of my will with God's,

0: That is the state of St. Paul when he says, you know, that, you know, I have this one boast in the cross of Christ, and I consider everything a loss for the sake of being found in him, et cetera, et cetera. I mean, Paul definitely got there. The saints get there, that perfect union of the will. And that's real, and it happens. You know, the life of perfection is available to us. It's hard to get there. It's not guaranteed, right? You have to work for it. But it's a real possibility to really attain that kind of moral purification and charity, so that we can look at a Mother Teresa and say, yes, that woman is a saint. That woman is a saint. And that means something in Catholic theology. Starts in baptism. Faith is required. You got to believe the on-ramp is there. You got to believe the trip is worth taking. And the grace comes through the sacraments, through the prayers of the Church. And through our own attempts to cooperate with grace, God gives us more grace. So very different conceptions of the spiritual life, very different conceptions of what salvation means, very different conceptions about what sin is. And I was thinking about these metaphors that you use. You know, the Bible uses a lot of different metaphors, like the sick who need a doctor, the ignorant who need a teacher, the prisoner who needs freedom, and of course the dead man who needs to come back to life, and others to boot.
1: God bless you, Lee. Thanks so much for the phone call today. You know, EWTN Radio brings you the Holy Rosary twice each and every day, and we've done it for over 30 years. 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We head next to the Republic of Texas. Anne is watching on YouTube today. Anne, you're on with Dr. David Anders.
2: Hello.
1: Hi, go right ahead, Anne.
2: I have a question that I need to get cleared up. Before I go into church, I go early enough to receive we have the rosary before Mass. And there's several deacons that get up there and say the rosary. And so I've been so happy about this. I say I get an extra rosary in every day that way, especially on Sunday. And so there's one deacon that says this prayer that I have never heard it pronounced, "Oh, my sweet Jesus, forgive us our sins, save us from the fires of hell." That particular prayer, from what I understand, and when I went to Portugal, the angel had given that to the children to learn before with the rosary. Is that true, or is there a sweet Jesus in there? Or
0: yeah, I think
2: can
0: so.
2: I
0: the Fatima
2: make
0: prayer
2: changes in the rosary. Can I say, "Oh, beautiful Mary"?
0: Yes, thank you so much. I really appreciate the question. So, of course, the Fatima prayer, as it's handed down by popular tradition, is, "Oh, my Jesus, forgive us our sins and save us from the fires of hell." So the sweet business is not part of the prayer as it's normally practiced. Now, if someone is praying the rosary, you know, in their own private devotional life, by themselves in their prayer closet or in their bed or their car or whatever, you can add whatever prayers you want to, take anything out you want to. It's not part of the church's liturgy. This is really just for your own private edification. You can do whatever you want. I have a good friend who is one of the most devoted Marian pilgrims and devotionalists you've ever met in your life, and he's made up like whole streams of mysteries of the rosary that almost always involve Mary, you know, that he likes to add in there for his own private prayer life. Good for him, you know, go for it, have fun. This is about really enhancing your relationship with God and bringing your imagination to play. So that's lovely, all right? When you're talking about public prayers, especially with the liturgy, but I would say it would also include when there's standard devotional practices that have become really common throughout the church, and the church has a form that she encourages for this, then it is really not my business to add my own private idiosyncratic additions. And this is especially obvious when you see it done in the liturgy. If you've ever been to a Mass and the priest decides to get cute and depart from the rubrics and add his own language, well, what happens is, far from being edifying, is you just sit on the edge of your pew, you're chewing your fingernails off, worried about what shoe is going to drop next, right? You stop paying attention to the Mass, and you just start obsessing about the next mistake to come, and it really throws you off. And the same thing could happen with a rosary. If you've got the rhythm of the thing in your mind, and somebody keeps changing it around, well, rather than being edifying, it just becomes distracting, right? And so I don't think it's nice. I don't think it's nice to

0: the assembled faithful for someone to impose this on them, because it's them wanting others to recognize how cute and clever they are. And it's really not about, Jesus may be sweet, but that's beside the point, right? It's not helping the other person pray better, unless you get a private rosary group and you all decide to say sweet Jesus. I mean, that'd be okay. But in this context, strikes me as a bit off. And, I have been in rosary groups before where somebody doesn't change the language, but they will use a strange intonation. And it's so obvious that it's like they're trying to draw attention to themselves. And it's distracting. And I think, you know, charity is putting others before yourself.
1: Should she just go and eviscerate this deacon?
0: That's another question. So there's two things you could do. You know, St. Therese of Lisieux had to deal with this kind of stuff in the convent. And what she decided was her ability to put up with the annoying nun with the squeaky boots was part of her sanctification. So you could take that approach and just say, okay, it's rude, it's obnoxious, I'm going to deal. Or if you think it's really becoming a distraction to the group, you know, you could charitably say something in an attitude of deference.
1: Does that help, Anne?
2: Somewhat.
1: Okay.
0: It doesn't solve the problem, right? It doesn't solve the problem.
1: God bless you, and we'll keep you in our prayers for sure. We'll stay right there in the Republic of Texas. Roman is in San Antonio listening on Guadalupe Radio. Roman, you're on with Dr. David Anders.
3: Hi, Dr. Anders. Thanks for taking my call. I'll try and be quick. I've noticed a recurring question on penal substitution,
0: and
3: it's left me more confused. I kind of feel like I know what didn't happen on the cross, but now I'm kind of like, what did happen? I get that you're saying that Christ was not, like, he's an innocent man that was not vicariously punished by God.
0: Right. So what did happen? It's a good question. Several things happened. So the metaphor, and these are all metaphors, the metaphor that I think is most common in Catholic theology and practice, and the one that's, I think, best represented by the sacrificial character of the Mass itself, is something like this. Let's say in a human relationship, you're not dealing with God, just a human relationship, you offend somebody, maybe your wife, maybe your parents, you know, maybe your best bud, and you apologize and they forgive you, but, you know, you're kind of overwrought about the thing, and you say, I really ought to do something to make up for this. And so if it's your wife, maybe you offer to take her out to dinner, or you buy her some flowers, or you buy her a box of chocolate. You've made an offering. Now, I think it's very clear from that illustration that there's nothing to do with penal substitution in that illustration at all. No one is being punished. If forgiveness has been extended, and the penitent party is merely offering a token of appreciation, of thanksgiving, of satisfaction, whatever you want to call it. An offering has been made, but the offering is not a substitutionary victim to be punished vicariously on my behalf. Does that make sense to you so far?
3: I think so.
0: Okay. Well, that's what Old Testament sacrifices were. They were not penal substitutions. When the Old Testament worshiper brought an animal and killed it in the temple, he didn't do that so that the animal would die instead of him because God's wrath had been expiated on the irrational animal. That's not why he brought the animal. He brought the animal because it was a token of his own sacrifice, something, the fruit, you know, of his hands, the flocks of his field. He was bringing these things to show God that he cared, that he was grateful, that he was going to give something up, right, in virtue of the divine honor. David echoes this sentiment in 2 Samuel when he says, I refuse to offer the Lord a sacrifice that costs me nothing. Now, the interesting thing about penal substitution is it's the doctrine that teaches that Christ's sacrifice costs you nothing. But David says, I won't offer a sacrifice that costs me nothing. That's the logic behind satisfaction, satisfactory offering. That's what the Mass is. That we bring the sacrifice of Christ to God as a token of our repentance, of our thanksgiving. That's what Calvary was. So that's one thing that the death of Christ does to accomplish our salvation. Here's another one. St. Peter in his epistle says Christ died to give us an example to follow.

0: That's a completely different conception of what Christ's death accomplishes. It's complementary to it, but it's different from the doctrine of satisfaction. Christ is a martyr who dies a martyr's death out of obedience to God. And God is impressed. Philippians 2 says that because of his humble obedience unto death, God exalted him to the right hand, gave him the name above every name. But St. Peter also says that it's an example for us to follow. Christ says this too. If you want to be my disciples, take up your cross and follow me. This is what sacrificial love looks like. You too wrote a song about it, right? another thing that is accomplished on the cross of Christ, and this one is a little bit more subtle, a little bit more mystical. Christ enters into solidarity with the human race. He assumes a human nature. And as such, he becomes the second Adam. So his personal destiny is transformative for all of humanity. He is, as it were, all of humanity represented singularly in a single person. And by submitting himself to death, Christ mystically unites the human race to himself, puts it to death, and recreates it through his resurrection. This is exactly the language that Paul uses in the book of Romans to describe the death of Christ, whereby we die with him, and as we die with Christ, we die to the law, we die to our sins, we die to our wounded nature, and we're recreated in him through the resurrection. We're made members of Christ in virtue of our baptism to participate in the glorious power of his resurrection and his new life, which becomes ours. That's harder to grasp. It's much more mystical. It's deeply powerful, right? And so that's why Pope Gregory the Great can say, Christian, become what you are. You are this new creature in Christ in virtue of the death and resurrection of Jesus in which you participated by, you know, through mystical union. So now go live the life that Christ has infused into you by his grace and Holy Spirit.
1: Does that help you out, Roman?
2: I think so. I think I need to learn a lot more about it. Do you have any like references, books,
0: yeah,
2: or articles?
0: Go pick up a couple places. So you can read an article at the Call to Communion website on the Catholic and Reformed Doctrines of the Atonement Compared. You can also recommend the book by Oxenham called The Catholic Doctrine of the Atonement.
1: God bless you, Roman. Thanks so much for the phone call. I want to thank all of our callers and texters today for participating, as well as our emailers, in another great edition of EWTN's Call to Communion with Dr. David Anders. On behalf of our host, Dr. David Anders, our producer, Pedro Quiles, our call screener, Rich Jesse, and social media maven, Mr. Ace McKay, I'm Jack Williams, once again sitting in today for Tom Price. Thanks so much for joining us. And until we get together next time, God bless.

0: encounter the mysteries of our faith with the Blessed Archbishop Fulton J. Sheen Glass Bead Rosary and Holy Card. Both the Rosary and the Laminated Holy Card feature images of Archbishop Sheen and reflect his devotion to the Blessed Mother. Both are wonderful ways to honor the Church's newest blessed. 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
12: The mission of Women of Grace is to transform the world one woman at a time. Women are imbued by God with certain characteristics that are intrinsic to their very nature that is necessary for the world today. Well, the program helps to further the mission because we present a variety of very educated guests, as well as individuals who have lived through various circumstances in their life. And so when people share their testimonies of God's interaction in their life, it is the greatest way that we can share hope, that we can invite an individual just by way of our story to enter into a relationship with Jesus Christ. God has given me a very rich and full life. Being a wife, being a mother, being a grandmother is a very important aspect to the work that I do. Jack and I are very intentional about our family life. We're both engaged in the apostolic work of EWTN. So I speak at conferences, I speak at retreats. I love being with the people of God. I am energized by the people of God. Put me in front of a group of people and I am unleashed for the Lord. It's the only way I can explain it. I just get so into what the Holy Spirit is showing me that this group of people needs to hear. I love meeting the people. I love greeting the people. I love praying with the people. I love embracing the people. I love the people of God because I see God in them. Wow, does it get any better than that?
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13: I adore Thee with all Thy friends, O Jesus. 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

In the name of the Father, and of the Son, and of the Holy Spirit, amen. You expired, Jesus, but the source of life gushed forth for souls, and the ocean of mercy opened up for the whole world. O font of life, unfathomable divine

0: mercy, envelop the whole world and empty yourself out upon us. O blood and water, which gushed forth from the heart of Jesus, as a fount of mercy for us, I trust in you. O blood and water, which gushed forth from the heart of Jesus, as a fount of mercy for us, I trust in you. O blood and water, which gushed forth from the heart of Jesus, as a fount of mercy for us, I trust in you. Our Father, who art in heaven, hallowed be thy name. Thy kingdom come, thy will be done, on earth as it is in heaven.
1: Give us this day our daily bread, and forgive us our trespasses, as we forgive those who trespass against us. And lead us not into temptation, but deliver us from evil. Amen.
0: Hail Mary, full of grace, the Lord is with thee. Blessed art thou among women, and blessed is the fruit of thy womb, Jesus.
1: Holy Mary, Mother of God, pray for us sinners, now and at the hour of our death. Amen.
0: I believe in God, the Father Almighty, creator of heaven and earth, and in Jesus Christ, his only Son, our Lord, who was conceived by the Holy Spirit, born of the Virgin Mary, suffered under Pontius Pilate, was crucified, died, and was buried. He descended into hell. On the third day, he rose again from the dead. He ascended into heaven and is seated at the right hand of God, the Father Almighty. From there, he will come to judge the living and the dead.

Eternal God, in whom mercy is endless and the treasury of compassion inexhaustible, look kindly upon us and increase your mercy in us, that in difficult moments we might not despair nor become despondent, but with great confidence submit ourselves to your holy will, which is love and mercy itself. Amen. In the name of the Father, and of the Son, and of the Holy Spirit.

Hello, family. The heart and center of EWTN is the chapel, where Jesus in the Most Blessed Sacrament is exposed for adoration every day. We invite you now to join us live in adoring Him who is truly, really, and profoundly present with us in this humble way. O Sacrament Most Holy, O Sacrament Divine, all praise and all thanksgiving be every moment thine.

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0: The rosary is the most beautiful and rich in graces of all prayers, Pope St. Pius X. When you say your rosary, the angels rejoice, Our Lady, to Blessed Alan de la Roche. The rosary is the weapon for these times, St. Padre Pio. Through Mary, streams of grace flowed down upon us, St. Faustina.
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0: In the name of the Father, and the Son, and the Holy Spirit. Amen. I believe in God, the Father Almighty, creator of heaven and earth, and in Jesus Christ, his only Son, our Lord, who was conceived by the Holy Spirit, born of the Virgin Mary, suffered under Pontius Pilate, was crucified, died, and was buried. He descended into hell. The third day he rose again from the dead. He ascended into heaven and sits at the right hand of God the Father Almighty, from whence he shall come to judge the living and the dead. Our Father, who art in heaven, hallowed be thy name. Thy kingdom come, thy will be done on earth as it is in heaven. Hail Mary, full of grace, the Lord is with thee. Blessed art thou amongst women, and blessed is the fruit of thy womb, Jesus.
1: Holy Mary, Mother of God, pray for us sinners now and at the hour of our death. Amen.
0: Hail Mary, full of grace, the Lord is with thee. Blessed art thou amongst women, and blessed is the fruit of thy womb, Jesus.

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1: As it

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1: 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Thy kingdom come, thy will be done on earth as it is in heaven. Hail Mary, full of grace, the Lord is with thee. Blessed art thou amongst women, and blessed is the fruit of thy womb, Jesus.
2: Holy Mary, Mother of God, pray for us sinners now and at the hour of our death. Amen.
1: Hail Mary, full of grace, the Lord is with thee. Blessed art thou amongst women, and blessed is the fruit of thy womb, Jesus. Full of grace, the Lord is with thee. Blessed art thou amongst women, and blessed is the fruit of thy womb, Jesus.
2: Holy Mary, Mother of God, pray for us sinners now and at the hour of our death. Amen.
1: Hail Mary, full of grace, the Lord is with thee. Blessed art thou amongst women, and blessed is the fruit of thy womb, Jesus.

0: full of grace, the Lord is with thee. Blessed art thou amongst women, and blessed is the fruit of thy womb, Jesus. Hail Mary, full of grace, the Lord is with thee. Blessed art thou amongst women, and blessed is the fruit of thy womb, Jesus.
1: Holy Mary, Mother of God, pray for us sinners now and at the hour of our death. Amen.
0: Hail Mary, full of grace, the Lord is with thee. Blessed art thou amongst women, and blessed is the fruit of thy womb, Jesus.
1: Holy Mary, Mother of God, pray for us sinners now and at the hour of our death. Amen.
0: Hail Mary, full of grace, the Lord is with thee. Blessed art thou among women, and blessed is the fruit of thy womb, Jesus. Hail Mary, full of grace, the Lord is with thee. Blessed art thou amongst women, and blessed is the fruit of thy womb, Jesus.

0: Glory be to the Father, and to the Son, and to the Holy Spirit.
1: As it was in the beginning, is now, and ever shall be, world without end. Amen.
0: O my Jesus,
1: forgive us our sins, save us from the fires of hell, and lead all souls to heaven, especially those who most need of thy mercy.
2: The second joyful mystery, the Visitation.
0: Our Father, who art in heaven, hallowed be thy name. Thy kingdom come, thy will be done on earth as it is in heaven. Hail Mary, full of grace, the Lord is with thee. Blessed art thou amongst women, and blessed is the fruit of thy womb, Jesus.
1: Holy Mary, Mother of God, pray for us sinners now and at the hour of our death. Amen.
0: Hail Mary, full of grace, the Lord is with thee. Blessed art thou amongst women, and blessed is the fruit of thy womb, Jesus. Hail Mary, full of grace, the Lord is with thee. Blessed art thou amongst women, and blessed is the fruit of thy womb, Jesus. Hail Mary, full of grace, the Lord is with thee. Blessed art thou amongst women, and blessed is the fruit of thy womb, Jesus. Hail Mary, full of grace, the Lord is with thee. Blessed art thou amongst women, and blessed is the fruit of thy womb, Jesus.
1: Holy Mary, Mother of God, pray for us sinners, now and at the hour of our death.
0: Amen. Hail Mary, full of grace, the Lord is with thee. Blessed art thou amongst women, and blessed is the fruit of thy womb, Jesus.
1: Holy

0: Hail Mary, full of grace, the Lord is with thee. Blessed art thou amongst women, and blessed is the fruit of thy womb, Jesus. Hail Mary, full of grace, the Lord is with thee. Blessed art thou among women, and blessed is the fruit of thy womb, Jesus.
1: Holy Mary, Mother of God, pray for us sinners, now and at the hour of
0: death. Hail Mary, full of grace, the Lord is with thee. Blessed art thou among women, and blessed is the fruit of thy womb, Jesus. Full of grace, the Lord is with thee. Blessed art thou among women, and blessed is the fruit of thy womb, Jesus.
1: Holy Mary, Mother of God, pray for us sinners, now and at the hour of our death.
0: Glory be to the Father, and to the Son, and to the Holy Spirit. O my Jesus,
2: forgive us our sins, save us from the fires of hell, and lead all souls to heaven, especially those who most need of thy mercy.
3: The third joyful mystery, the Nativity.
0: Our Father, who art in heaven, hallowed be thy name. Thy kingdom come, thy will be done on earth as it is in heaven.
4: Give us this day our daily bread, and forgive us our trespasses, as we forgive those who trespass against us. And lead us not into temptation, but deliver us from evil. Amen.
0: Hail Mary, full of grace, the Lord is with thee. Blessed art thou amongst women, and blessed is the fruit of thy womb, Jesus.
1: Holy Mary, Mother of God, pray for us sinners, now and at the hour of our death.
0: Hail Mary, full of grace, the Lord is with thee. Blessed art thou among women, and blessed is the fruit of thy womb, Jesus. Full of grace, the Lord is with thee. Blessed art thou among women, and blessed is the fruit of thy womb, Jesus.
1: Holy Mary, Mother of God, pray for us sinners, now and at the hour of our death. Amen.
0: Hail Mary, full of grace, the Lord is with thee. Blessed art thou among women, and blessed is the fruit of thy womb, Jesus. Full of grace, the Lord is with thee. Blessed art thou among women, and blessed is the fruit of thy womb, Jesus.
1: Holy Mary, Mother of God, pray for us sinners, now and at the hour of our death.
0: Hail Mary, full of grace, the Lord is with thee. Blessed art thou among women, and blessed is the fruit of thy womb, Jesus. Full of grace, the Lord is with thee. Blessed art thou among women, and blessed is the fruit of thy womb, Jesus.
1: Holy Mary, Mother of God, pray for us sinners, now and at the hour of our death. Amen.
0: Hail Mary, full of grace, the Lord is with thee. Blessed art thou among women, and blessed is the fruit of thy womb, Jesus. Full of grace, the Lord is with thee. Blessed art thou among women.

0: and blessed is the fruit of thy womb, Jesus. Full of grace, the Lord is with thee. Blessed art thou among women, and blessed is the fruit of thy womb, Jesus.
1: Holy Mary, Mother of God, pray for us sinners, now and at the hour of our death. Amen.
0: Glory be to the Father, and to the Son, and to the Holy Spirit. Oh, my Jesus.
1: Forgive us our sins, save us from the fires of hell, and lead all souls to heaven, especially those who most need of thy mercy.
2: The fourth joyful mystery, the Presentation.
0: Our Father, who art in heaven, hallowed be thy name. Thy kingdom come, thy will be done on earth as it is in heaven.
1: Give us this day our daily bread, and forgive us our trespasses, as we forgive those who trespass against us. And lead us not into temptation, but deliver us from evil. Amen.
0: Hail Mary, full of grace, the Lord is with thee. Blessed art thou amongst women, and blessed is the fruit of thy womb, Jesus.
1: Holy Mary, Mother of God, pray for us sinners, now and at the hour of our death. Amen.
0: Hail Mary, full of grace, the Lord is with thee. Blessed art thou among women, and blessed is the fruit of thy womb, Jesus. Full of grace, the Lord is with thee. Blessed art thou among women, and blessed is the fruit of thy womb, Jesus.
1: Holy Mary, Mother of God, pray for us sinners, now and at the hour of our death. Amen.
0: Hail Mary, full of grace, the Lord is with thee. Blessed art thou among women, and blessed is the fruit of thy womb, Jesus. Hail Mary, full of grace, the Lord is with thee. Blessed art thou amongst women, and blessed is the fruit of thy womb, Jesus.
1: Holy Mary, Mother of God, pray for us sinners, now and at the hour of our death. Amen.
0: Hail Mary, full of grace, the Lord is with thee. Blessed art thou among women, and blessed is the fruit of thy womb, Jesus. Full of grace, the Lord is with thee. Blessed art thou among women, and blessed is the fruit of thy womb, Jesus.
1: Holy Mary, Mother of God, pray for us sinners, now and at the hour of death. Amen.
0: Hail Mary, full of grace, the Lord is with thee. Blessed art thou among women, and blessed is the fruit of thy womb, Jesus. Full of grace, the Lord is with thee. Blessed art thou among women, and blessed is the fruit of thy womb, Jesus.
1: Holy Mary, Mother of God, pray for us sinners, now and at the hour of our death. Amen.
0: Hail Mary, full of grace, the Lord is with thee. Blessed art thou among women, and blessed is the fruit of thy womb, Jesus.

0: Oh, my Jesus.
1: Forgive us our sins, save us from the fires of hell, and lead all souls to heaven, especially those who most need thy mercy.
2: The fifth joyful mystery, the finding of Jesus in the temple.
0: Our Father, who art in heaven, hallowed be thy name. Thy kingdom come, thy will be done on earth as it is in heaven. Full of grace, the Lord is with thee. Blessed art thou among women, and blessed is the fruit of thy womb, Jesus.
1: Holy Mary, Mother of God, pray for us sinners, now and at the hour of death. Amen.
0: Hail Mary, full of grace, the Lord is with thee. Blessed art thou among women, and blessed is the fruit of thy womb, Jesus. Full of grace, the Lord is with thee. Blessed art thou among women, and blessed is the fruit of thy womb, Jesus.
1: Holy Mary, Mother of God, pray for us sinners, now and at the hour of death. Amen.
0: Hail Mary, full of grace, the Lord is with thee. Blessed art thou among women, and blessed is the fruit of thy womb, Jesus. Hail Mary, full of grace, the Lord is with thee. Blessed art thou amongst women, and blessed is the fruit of thy womb, Jesus.
1: Holy Mary, Mother of God, pray for us sinners, now and at the hour of death.
0: Amen. Hail Mary, full of grace, the Lord is with thee. Blessed art thou among women, and blessed is the fruit of thy womb, Jesus. Full of grace, the Lord is with thee. Blessed art thou among women, and blessed is the fruit of thy womb, Jesus.
1: Holy Mary, Mother of God, pray for us sinners, now and at the hour of death. Amen.
0: Hail Mary, full of grace, the Lord is with thee. Blessed art thou among women, and blessed is the fruit of thy womb, Jesus. Full of grace, the Lord is with thee. Blessed art thou among women, and blessed is the fruit of thy womb, Jesus.
1: Holy Mary, Mother of God, pray for us sinners, now and at the hour of death. Amen.
0: Hail Mary, full of grace, the Lord is with thee. Blessed art thou among women, and blessed is the fruit of thy womb, Jesus.
3: Be to the Father, and to the Son, and to the Holy Spirit.
1: As it was in the beginning, is now, and ever shall be, world without end. Amen.
0: O my Jesus,
1: forgive us our sins, save us from the fires of hell, and lead all souls to heaven, especially those who most need thy mercy.
3: Hail, Holy Queen.
4: Mother.

0: pray for us, Holy Mother of God.
1: That we may be worthy of the promises of Christ.
0: Let us pray. O God,
1: whose only begotten Son, by his life, death, and resurrection, has purchased for us the rewards of eternal life, grant us, we beseech you, that undertaking upon these mysteries of the Most Holy Virgin, of the Blessed Virgin Mary, we may imitate what they contain, and obtain what they promise, through the same Christ our Lord.
0: May the divine assistance remain always with us.
1: And may the souls of the faithful departed, with the mercy of God, rest in peace.
0: Amen. In the name of the Father, and the Son, and the Holy Spirit.

0: an altar is the table on which the holy sacrifice of the Mass is offered. A stone altar symbolizes Christ, whom St. Peter called a living stone. On it, the bread and wine are changed into the body and blood of Christ.
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0: With the rosary, we have a wonderful prayer that helps us to go to heaven. Why? Because we follow Jesus in his entire life, from where he was a baby in the womb of Mary, then an adult at 30 years old when he was preaching, and then when he became so marked and bloody during his passion, and finally we have the mysteries of the resurrection. Do you all want to go to heaven?
1: Yes.
0: Yes. To go to heaven, we need someone to help us. And that's why we have like a super ladder. We climb on Jesus, our true rock, but helped by Mary, who was so close to Jesus, we go to heaven in a much easier way because she

0: She loved Jesus so much. She was so close to him. So what is the first glorious mystery? The first glorious mystery is
1: the resurrection.
0: On the first day of the week, that means on Sunday, Mary Magdala came to the tomb early in the morning while it was still dark and saw the stone removed from the tomb. So she ran and went to Simon Peter and to the other disciple whom Jesus loved and told them, "They have taken the Lord from the tomb and we don't know where they put him." So Peter and the other disciple went out and came to the tomb. They both ran, but the other disciple ran faster than Peter and arrived at the tomb first. He bent down and saw the burial cloth there, but did not go in. And then finally the other disciple also arrived. Then John entered, the one who had arrived at the tomb first. He saw and believed.

0: Yes, Jasmine.
1: Father, why didn't Mary run to the tomb with Mary Magdalene?
0: That's a good question. We see Mary Magdala running to the tomb early morning, you know, the one who has been forgiven by Jesus. She was a big sinner. Huh? She sinned a lot. But Jesus forgave her all her sins. So she was in love, you know. She loved Jesus so much. So the first woman on Sunday morning, George, who was at the tomb, it was Mary Magdala. She wanted to take care of the body of Jesus, put the last spices, because Jesus has been put into the tomb in haste. It was the Sabbath. So the body of Jesus was not well perfumed and prepared to be buried. So Mary Magdala wanted to do that. But Jesus was not in the tomb. So Mary Magdala is afraid. Who has taken Jesus? She ran to the disciples. Hey, we have taken the Lord away. And so the two disciples who were in Jerusalem, they ran. Because did they believe Mary Magdala? Not too much. So they ran to check out. They arrive at the tomb and the stone was rolled, as the woman said. John looked inside, and inside the tomb, what did John see? Jesus was wrapped up with clothes in the tomb, special linen. So John saw one linen apart and the other separated. He saw, he believed. What a joy! The resurrection of Jesus for us Christians is the foundation of our faith. And because Jesus is risen, you know what? We, one day, will rise after we die. And therefore, for us to die is just a passage into life. Saint Teresa the Child Jesus said, I am not dying, I am entering into life. So now, let us pray together and meditate. Our Father, who art in heaven,
2: hallowed be thy name. Thy kingdom come, thy will be done, on earth as it is in heaven. Give us this day our daily bread, and forgive us our trespasses, as we forgive those who trespass against us. Lead us not into temptation, but deliver us from evil.
0: Hail Mary.

0: full of grace, the Lord is with thee. Blessed art thou among women, and blessed is the fruit of thy womb, Jesus.
1: Holy Mary, Mother of God, pray for us sinners, now and at the hour of our death.
0: Second glorious mystery, the
2: Ascension.
0: Jesus said, "You will receive power when the Holy Spirit comes upon you, and you will be my witnesses in Jerusalem, throughout Judea and Samaria, and to the ends of the earth." When he had said this, as they were looking on, he was lifted up, and a cloud took him from their sight. While they were looking intently at the sky as he was going, suddenly, two men dressed in white garments stood beside them. They said, "Men of Galilee, why are you looking at the sky? This Jesus who has been taken up from you into heaven will return in the same way he has been ascended to heaven."

0: Yes.
1: How did Jesus go up to heaven?
0: Oh, yes. Why did Jesus go up to heaven? You know, after the resurrection, we could have imagined that Jesus stayed just 1 hour on Sunday. That's why we go to Mass on Sunday, to celebrate the resurrection of Christ. Never forget that when you are lazy on Sunday, you would like to stay home and say, oh, I don't want to go to Mass. Hey, but Jesus is risen. So we want to go to Mass to celebrate with all believers on earth that Jesus is risen. So Jesus could have stayed just 1 day on earth and said to the disciples, ooh, I'm risen, and then disappear. You know what Jesus did? He didn't say 1 day on earth. He didn't stay 10 days. He stayed 40 days, appearing here and there to two disciples, to one or two women. One day he appeared to 500 people at the same time. It's in the Acts of the Apostles. So why did Jesus do that? Because people had a hard time to believe, even the disciples. So during 40 days, 40 days is the time of the purification in the Bible, Jesus appears to affirm the faith of his disciples. I am truly risen. So that 2,000 years after, George, Jasmine, OJ, we can say, yes, we believe that Jesus is risen because he proved it so many times. But now he disappeared in heaven. Hey, it's a mystery of joy because one day we are going to go to heaven. We are going to penetrate heaven and to be with Jesus. He goes to prepare a place for you and for me. Thank you, Jesus, for your ascension. Now let us pray and turn toward the crucifix.

0: is in heaven. Give us this day our daily bread, and forgive us our trespasses, as we forgive those who trespass against us. And lead us not into temptation, but deliver us from evil.
1: Hail Mary, full of grace, the Lord is with thee. Blessed art thou among women.

0: and blessed is the fruit of thy womb, Jesus.
1: Holy Mary, Mother of God, pray for us sinners now and at the hour of our death.
0: Third glorious mystery, the
1: descent of the Holy Spirit.
0: When

0: Yes, Haji.
1: Father, why did the apostles need to receive the Holy Spirit?
0: You remember how the disciples were before Jesus was crucified? They were very strong, very courageous. Not really, huh? Why was only one disciple at the foot of the cross and the other disciples locked in a room when Jesus was on the cross, insulted and mocked? The disciples were not very strong in their love for Jesus, in their faith for Jesus. So you ask me, why did they need the Holy Spirit? In order to affirm their faith, to affirm their hope, to affirm their love, and not to be a coward. And you know what happened when they received the Holy Spirit? All Jerusalem heard a big noise in the house and they said, "What's that?" So from all over the people came and they saw the 11 disciples with tongues of fire. Fire? What's the fire? The fire of God's love. When we said to Jesus, "Jesus, please set my heart on fire for my mom, for my dad, for my brothers." You know, when you are mean with your brothers and sisters, it's time to go to your room, to kneel and to say to Jesus, "Please, Jesus, send the Holy Spirit to set my heart on fire." And George, we want to love Jesus, to have our heart ready to love our classmate. If at school someone mocks you, what do you say? Do you punch him back in the face? No. We say, "Holy Spirit, come into my heart. I want to love like Jesus loved my classmate, my teachers, everyone." Now let us pray and turn toward the crucifix. Our Father, who art in heaven, hallowed be thy name. Thy kingdom come, thy will be done, on earth as it is in heaven.
2: Give us this day our daily bread, and forgive us our trespasses, as we forgive those who trespass against us. And lead us not into temptation, but deliver us from evil.
0: Hail Mary, full of grace, the Lord is with thee. Blessed art thou among women, and blessed is the fruit of thy womb, Jesus.
2: Holy Mary, Mother of God, pray for us sinners, now and at the hour of our death. Amen.
0: Fourth glorious mystery, the
3: Assumption of Mary.
0: You remember that Mary said, "My soul proclaims the greatness of the Lord. My spirit rejoices in God my Savior, for he has looked upon his handmaid's lowliness. Behold, from now on will all ages call me blessed. He has thrown down the rulers from their thrones, but lifted up the low."

0: Yes.
1: Father, what happened to Mary? Did she die?
0: Very good question. You see, we don't know for sure if Mary died. We know Jesus died. And we know also that at the moment the soldier pierced the heart of Jesus, Jesus was already dead. But the Virgin Mary, mystically in her heart, she received the sword of Jesus. She suffered as much as a creature on earth can suffer, because the heart of Mary was immaculate. So she could suffer with a very sensitive soul. She could love so much, and the more you love, the more you are able to suffer. So because she loved so much, because she suffered so much, the Virgin Mary has been raised up to heaven to the same glory as Jesus has received in his human body. Where Jesus has gone, we are called to go to. And where Mary has gone to heaven, body and soul, Mary is the only creature who has gone to heaven, body and soul. Don't you think it's a great hope for us? Because if we died with our body, one day we are going to resurrect with our body and to go to heaven and see Mary and Jesus. What a hope. So now let's meditate with joy on the mystery of our own resurrection. Our Father, who art in heaven, hallowed be thy name. Thy kingdom come, thy will be done, on earth as it is in heaven. Give us this day our daily bread, and forgive us our trespasses, as we forgive those who trespass against us. And lead us not into temptation, but deliver us from evil. Hail Mary, full of grace, the Lord is with thee. Blessed art thou among women, and blessed is the fruit of thy womb, Jesus.
2: Holy Mary, Mother of God, pray for us sinners, now and at the hour of our death.
0: Fifth glorious mystery, the
3: coronation of the Blessed Virgin Mary.
0: To help us understand that mystery, let us remain the passage of Book of Revelation saying, remain faithful until death, and I will give you the crown of life. And the other passage in chapter 12, a great sight appeared in the sky, a woman clothed with the sun, with the moon under her feet, and on her head a crown with 12 stars.

0: always said, "Oh yes, I understand." But we always say, as Christian, as Catholic, "I believe." You see the difference? I understand, I believe. The Church, the Catholic Church, has received in the last 2,000 years the Holy Spirit. Jesus didn't say everything at the moment he was teaching the disciples, because himself said, "You are not able to receive everything now, but I will send you the Holy Spirit, and he will teach you everything and remind you about everything." And thanks to the saints, the doctors of the Church, the popes, we know that the Virgin Mary, thanks to what we read in the scripture, the woman crowned with 12 stars, who is that woman? We know that the Virgin Mary is now the Queen of heaven and earth, because Jesus said that whoever is faithful until the end, we will sit on Jesus' throne. So if we are called to sit on Jesus' throne, Mary is called too, to be called to the same glory. We believe Mary, Queen of heaven and earth. So now let us pray together and meditate. Our Father, who art in heaven, hallowed be thy name. Thy kingdom come, thy will be done, on earth as it is in heaven. Give us this day our daily bread, and forgive us our trespasses, as we forgive those who trespass against us. And lead us not into temptation, but deliver us from evil. Hail Mary, full of grace, the Lord is with thee. Blessed art thou among women, and blessed is the fruit of thy womb, Jesus.
1: Holy Mary, Mother of God, pray for us sinners now and at the hour of our death. Amen.
0: Glory be to the Father, and to the Son, and to the Holy Spirit.
1: As it was in the beginning, it is now, and ever shall be, world without end.
0: O my Jesus, forgive us our sins, save us from the fires of hell, lead all souls to heaven, especially those who most need thy mercy.
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0: We honor Mary as the new Eve. For just as Eve cooperated with Satan to bring sin into the world, so did Mary obey God to bring salvation through Jesus Christ into the world. At the end of her life on earth, God bestowed the highest honor on Mary.
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0: My Catholic Family, St. Joan of Arc.
1: Hi, guys. My cousin gave me her music player, and it's got some great music on it.
2: Really?
1: Yeah. It's a band called Sham Tam Lup, or something like that. I'm not sure.
2: Oh, really? Let me hear it. They're good.
1: Aren't they?
3: Well, we have to go to class now.
2: Here, you're not allowed to bring music players or cell phones to school.
1: You keep it.
2: Me? What if the teacher sees it?
1: Just keep it in your backpack.
2: But...
1: Come on, it'll be fine.
3: Today we're going to study the Industrial Revolution, which started with the invention of the steam engine. What's that?
2: It's the music player.
1: Oh, no. It's warning that the battery's running low.
3: Sarah, that beeping sound is coming from your backpack. What is it? Is it a music player? You know it's not loud.
2: Yes, but it's not mine.
3: It's not? It's in your backpack and it's not yours?

0: I'm sorry, Sarah, but I'll have to punish you. You're going to detention for 2 days after school.
1: That's not fair.
0: I'm sorry, but you know those are the rules.
1: I told you, and it's all your fault.
2: I'm sorry.
3: Well, boys and girls, today in our religious education class, I'm going to tell you the story of Saint Joan of Arc, a young French girl who was unfairly tried and sentenced to death.
1: Unfairly? You mean she was convicted when she was innocent?
3: Exactly.
1: Like me.
3: You see, Saint Joan of Arc fought for the French in the Hundred Years' War and won several battles against the English and the Burgundians. The English wanted to take over a part of France, and the Burgundians were Frenchmen who supported the English. Saint Joan of Arc was captured, tried, and condemned to death.
1: To death?
3: That's right. The English and the Burgundians organized a mock trial with the sole aim of finding Joan guilty of heresy and condemning her to death.
4: This trial is unfair. I haven't been allowed to have a lawyer to defend myself. Besides, all the clergy in this court support the English.
5: We'll say what is fair.
4: I demand that French clergymen be present.
5: Request denied. This court is valid.
4: That's not true.
3: She was accused of heresy and having disguised herself as a soldier.
1: Did she disguise herself as a soldier?
3: She had no choice. At that time, women were not allowed to go to war, and Saint Joan of Arc had to dress as a soldier in order to lead the soldiers of France.
1: I'm like Saint Joan of Arc. I've been unfairly punished because of you.
3: Well, boys and girls, tomorrow I'll tell you more about the life of Saint Joan of Arc.
1: Now I have to stay here and go to detention while you all go and play. This isn't fair.
2: I'm very sorry.
3: I heard about your punishment.
1: Yes, it was Paula's fault.
3: I understand.
1: Sister Patricia, can you tell me more about the story of Saint Joan of Arc?
3: Of course. Well, Joan was born in 1412 into a poor peasant family. They lived in the countryside, in a lovely house surrounded by crops. Look, Shaq, she's a beautiful baby girl.
6: We will name her Joan.
3: Her parents, Jacques and Isabel, were poor farmers who rented a large area of farmland. And her father combined his work as a farmer with another position serving the village, collecting taxes, and heading the local guard. At the age of 13, Joan had visions of the Archangel Michael, Saint Margaret of Antioch, and Catherine of Alexandria in her garden. They told her to help Charles VII become king and free France from English domination in the final period of the Hundred Years' War.
1: And she wasn't scared?
3: The first time she heard them speak to her, she was very frightened, but then she cried when they disappeared because they were such beautiful visions.
1: Well, I guess I'm not much like Saint Joan of Arc. Even though she was wrongfully punished, she had visions and I didn't.
3: That's not the most important thing. We can imitate Saint Joan of Arc because we should all be soldiers of Jesus and spread God's love to those around us.
1: That's what Paula, who got me into this mess, should do. Paula, you need to go to school right now and confess that the music player was yours. It's not fair for me to be punished.
2: No, I can't do that.
1: Why not?
2: If I confess, I'll get a third black mark, and I'll be expelled for 3 days, and my parents will punish me even more.
1: Well, I'm sorry, but tomorrow after school, we'll go and talk to the teacher and clear everything up. The music player was Paula's.
0: Really? Then why was it in your backpack?
1: Tell her, Paula.
2: I had nothing to do with it.
1: Nothing to do with it? That's not true.
0: Well, then?
1: All right, then. You're not my friend anymore.
0: Well, then, girls, it's time to go.
1: And I'll have to stay here for another day of detention because of you. Sister Patricia, keep telling me the story of Saint Joan of Arc.
3: Ah,

0: Very good. Well, at the age of 16, she asked a French commander to take her to see the king.
1: You want to see the king? You?
2: That's right. I've had visions of saints who've told me how to win the war.
1: Are you crazy? You're an illiterate peasant and you say you know how to win the war?
0: So the commander mocked her and turned her away, but the next year she returned.
2: I must stand by the king. There will be no help for the kingdom but mine. I'd much rather stay at my mother's side spinning wool. Yet I must go and do this because my lord wants me to.
1: You're a stubborn young girl. Okay, give me a sign that'll make me believe you.
2: Here is the proof. Our troops will lose the Battle of Rouvray.
1: Are you sure?
2: Absolutely.
0: And that's what happened. A few days later, messengers arrived saying that they had lost the battle.
3: And did the commander believe her?
0: Yes, and he sent her to the king dressed as a soldier to not attract attention.
3: She dressed up as a man?
0: Yes, she did because it was the only way to go unnoticed in the war zone. Joan's first meeting with Charles VII took place at the royal court in the town of Chinon in 1429, when she was 17 and he was 26.
4: Miss Joan asked to be received by His Majesty.
2: Your Majesty.
5: So you're the famous peasant girl who was sent by Commander Robert de Baudricourt.
2: Yes, Your Majesty, I am. I come to ask you to send me with your soldiers to Orléans to win the battle.
6: Sir, she's an illiterate peasant girl. We can't trust her.
5: You're asking me to trust a 17-year-old girl who can neither read nor write?
2: That's right, sir.
5: And why should I?
2: I've had visions, and I know how to win the war.
5: Visions.
6: Sir, I think she's crazy.
5: You're very brave, Joan, but you're asking me to place all my trust in you, and that's not easy. I'll have you examined by a doctor to see if you are crazy.
2: As you wish, Your Majesty.
5: Take her away and examine her carefully.
0: And they gave her a medical and theological examination.
3: And what did they say?
0: That she wasn't crazy, and that she was a perfectly normal person.
5: And so?
1: Your Majesty, Joan is a girl of irreproachable character, a good Christian, with the virtues of humility, honesty, and simplicity.
5: I understand. Okay, you'll go to Orléans at the head of my army.
6: But sir, that's madness!
5: I have nothing to lose. We've tried to win this war in every possible way, and we failed. Our only hope is to place our trust in this young woman. If what she says is true, we have some hope at least.
0: So Joan led the French soldiers at Orléans. She carried a banner and told the soldiers how to attack the English.
2: Advance bravely! Fear nothing. Trust in God. Everything will be fine.
0: Although they didn't carry any weapons or didn't kill anyone, her orders to the soldiers helped them win the battle.
3: That's incredible!
0: We Catholics must be brave like Saint Joan of Arc and spread God's love to all people because God always helps us with His grace.
3: Is grace the strength of God?
0: That's right. Hello, Paula. You look sad.
7: Sarah and I aren't friends anymore.
0: I heard. Sarah told me. Look, I think you should confess that the music player was yours.
7: And risk getting a third black mark? I'll be expelled.
0: Yes, but Sarah was punished unfairly.
7: Like Joan of Arc.
0: Well, sort of. You have to resolve this problem.
7: Yeah, I know. That's the right thing to do.
0: Pray about it.
7: Okay. By the way, what was the trial of St. Joan of Arc like?
0: Well, you see, on May 23rd, 1430, Joan was ambushed and captured by the Burgundians. She was hit by an arrow and fell from her horse. She was imprisoned. Then, the English came to the castle to pay to take Joan with them.

0: bound to buy the prisoner, Joan.
1: Why?
0: To give her a trial and kill her. She's caused us a lot of trouble.
1: Will you give her a fair trial?
0: That'll be difficult. Joan must die. Here, 10,000 pounds.
1: 10,000 pounds? Well, that changes everything.
0: So tell me, is it a deal?
1: It's a deal. Joan is yours.
2: So Joan was sold to the English, who put her on trial with false evidence and condemned her to be burned at the stake.
3: How awful!
2: The trial was a farce. Joan protested, but she was ignored. She was accused of heresy and disguising herself as a soldier. The fact is that she was killed because she was a danger to the English.
4: Please, fathers, can you hold a crucifix in front of me?
5: Of course.
6: This is unfair. The trial was a sick joke.
4: There's nothing we can do now. Soon I'll be at the Lord's side. I trust in God, my Creator, in every way. I love him with all my heart.
6: This young woman is a saint.
2: And so Saint Joan of Arc died, burned at the stake.
3: I feel terrible that I allowed Sarah to take the blame for me. I don't want to be like the English and the Burgundians who lied to condemn an innocent woman. I'll go and talk to the teacher tomorrow. Good afternoon. I have something to tell you.
7: Really? Well, what is it?
3: I...
7: Tell me.
3: The music player was mine.
7: But you said it was Sarah's.
3: I lied.
7: Why did you do that?
3: I didn't want to get a third black mark. That would mean 3 days expulsion, and my parents would punish me even more, and...
7: Well, Paola, I understand, but you shouldn't have lied. You know, we should all take responsibility for our actions, and if we do something wrong, we should accept the consequences.
3: Does that mean I'll receive a black mark?
7: Yes. You know you're not allowed to bring music players or cell phones to school.
3: I know.
7: But you've done the right thing in confessing the truth.
3: I just don't want to be like the English and the Burgundians who lied to kill St. Joan of Arc.
7: I see Sister Patricia has told you the story.
3: Yes, it's incredible.
7: Well, that's all cleared up. Now go to class.
2: Well, children, today I will finish telling you the story of St. Joan of Arc.
3: I've spoken to the teacher and told her the truth.
8: Did you confess that the music player was yours?
3: Yes. Friends?
8: Friends.
2: After the end of the Hundred Years' War, a new trial, approved by the Pope, was held on the case of Joan of Arc, at the request of Joan's mother and the Inquisitor General of France.
0: It's a letter from the Inquisitor General of France, asking for a retrial of Joan of Arc.
9: But she's already been burned at the stake.
0: They want to clear her name because it was an unfair trial.
9: After her death?
0: Yes. Apparently, there are many indications that this trial was completely unfair.
9: You mean they condemned an innocent woman?
0: Apparently so, it seems. I'll approve it. If she was innocent, everyone must know.
2: So a group of theologians examined the testimonies of 115 eyewitnesses to the life and death of Joan, the Maid of Orléans.
1: And as the conclusion of this study, we declare that Joan of Arc was innocent. Her trial was unfair. False witnesses were brought forward, and her death was a martyrdom.
2: The whole town was awaiting the verdict of the retrial.
6: It is hereby declared to one and all that the trial of Joan of Arc is annulled as unfair. The young Joan was unfairly executed and died a martyr's death.
10: Hooray!
4: I knew it. She was innocent.
11: At last, justice has been done.
2: Saint Joan of Arc was canonized by Pope Benedict XV on May 16, 1920, as a saint of the Catholic Church.
8: She became a martyr and a saint.
2: That's right.
8: The same thing happened to me. She was punished unfairly.
2: Hi, girls.

0: Sister Patricia. You know, I've decided to entrust myself to St. Joan of Arc to bring God's love to all those around me.
1: And me too.
2: Well, I just thought we could go to church and pray to St. Joan of Arc to ask her for her help.
0: Great! Dear Jesus, through the intercession of St. Joan of Arc, please help me to be brave like her and to bring your love to all of those around me.
1: Please help me accept the punishment that my parents and my school will give me, without protesting, however difficult it may be.
0: Amen.

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1: 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The AI safety debate is gathering more steam as the CEO of Anthropic and three other industry leaders call for more regulation. President Trump says the warning to limit the AI technology is part of a, quote, sick conspiracy. Yemen's Iranian-backed Houthi rebels have captured a strategic island at the southern entrance to the Red Sea. This action threatens Saudi oil exports and could drive up oil and gas prices. Pope Leo XIV is celebrating his 71st birthday today, but it's Vatican employees who received the gift. The Vatican says the Holy Father repealed salary cuts imposed by Pope Francis in 2021, citing improved finances. The cuts had reduced pay for cardinals, priests, and nuns. I'm Veronica Dudo with EWTN News Nightly.
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3: The mission of Women of Grace is to transform the world one woman at a time. Women are imbued by God with certain characteristics that are intrinsic to their very nature that is necessary for the world today. Well, the program helps to further the mission because we present a variety of very educated guests, as well as individuals who have lived through various circumstances in their life. And so when people share their testimonies of God's interaction in their life, it is the greatest way that we can share hope, that we can invite an individual just by way of our story to enter into a relationship with Jesus Christ. God has given me a very rich and full life. Being a wife, being a mother, being a grandmother is a very important aspect to the work that I do. Jack and I are very intentional about our family life. We're both engaged in the apostolic work of EWTN, so I speak at conferences, I speak at retreats. I love being with the people of God. I am energized by the people of God. Put me in front of a group of people and I am unleashed for the Lord. It's the only way I can explain it. I just get so into what the Holy Spirit is showing me that this group of people needs to hear. I love meeting the people. I love greeting the people. I love praying with the people. I love embracing the people. I love the people of God because I see God in them. Wow, does it get any better than that?
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8: The year 750 AD. During the consecration at the Holy Sacrifice of the Mass, a priest in Lanciano, Italy, who doubts the real presence of Jesus Christ in the Holy Eucharist, is stunned when the host transforms into human flesh and the wine transforms into human blood. The blood then coagulates into five drops, which are said to represent the five wounds of Christ. In 1971, the miracle of Lanciano was confirmed by modern science. The conserved flesh is found to be cardiac muscle tissue, and the blood is human type AB positive, the same blood found in other Eucharistic miracles even today.
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0: Hi, I'm Doug Keck, and this is EW10's Bookmark. Today, joining us from our studios in Washington is author Carrie Gress, Ph.D. Her book, Something Wicked, Why Feminism Can't Be Fused with Christianity, published by our friends over at Sophia Press, obviously available through our EWTN religious catalog. Always great to have you with us again, Carrie. I know you were on with Women of Grace, and we've been honored to have you on the Catholic Sphere as well. So great to see you again.
1: Well, thank you. It's always great to be with you, Doug.
0: Now, let me ask you, what does Macbeth, feminism, and an Italian restaurant have in common?
1: Oh, my goodness. This sounds like a joke. but I don't know. I don't know about that. You've thrown me with the Italian restaurant part.
0: Well, you were talking
1: about,
0: you were ducked into a favorite Italian restaurant and placed an order, and that's right at the beginning of the book.
1: Oh, how everything that started. From the book, yes.
0: Right, yes.
1: So I was out walking one night, clearing my head, and I walked into this gallery. After I was waiting, I'd ordered the Italian restaurant, I ordered dinner, I was waiting for dinner for everyone, and walked into this gallery, and I just came across these incredible paintings that really inspired this book, Something Wicked, and the image of the book is actually one of those paintings. It was done by a man named Robert Duncanson, who was a black painter who actually went down to the South and painted all these paintings before the Civil War, and basically they were maps for the slaves to be able to figure out how to get out of the South. So it's a really amazing story, and of course that tied into my own work eventually, because I think we're in this place now in the culture where we need to help women understand

0: understand just how it is that they can get out of feminism. And of course, that ties into Shakespeare, because the book is called Something Wicked, which comes from Macbeth.
1: Now, you talk about Duncanson embedded the code and word necessary maneuvers in the Underground Railroad, and then you go out to point the fact that that there's a connection then with feminism, that the 1800s saw significant crossover between early feminists who were also heavily involved with the abolition and women's movements. You say the abolitionist movement is now long past, yet many today argue that women are still slaves there, that our freedom, equality, and rights rest precariously on easily revocable laws, but is the freedom women have sought through feminism the same kind of freedom that Robert Duncanson envisaged and advocated for slaves?
0: Yeah. No, I think this is a really key question to really look at what the origins of the feminist movement, because so much of what the early feminists were doing was they were trying to equate themselves with black slavery and the slavery in the South and certainly in England and elsewhere abroad. And that's kind of the problem, because you have these very wealthy women. Elizabeth Cady Stanton actually had to ask her husband what it is that poor women would complain about in the culture when she was putting together her Seneca Falls convention. And they were trying to say women have been enslaved. And what they thought was enslaving them, not slavery, but was Christianity. And they made it very explicit that they thought that women were only going to be free if they could actually be more like men. And this is really the progression of feminism that we've seen really over the last, 200 plus years, is this idea of how is it that we make women really a lot more like men, where we curtail or even eliminate their fertility, where we make children sort of an accessory or, something optional or even an obstacle to our happiness. And then, of course, husbands are an option now. I think we're seeing this more than ever before among young women today. So all of these things actually had their rootedness in the very early efforts of the first feminists, who were again equating themselves with slaves, and were certainly very misguided and totally different philosophical path than the abolitionist movement.
1: It's interesting too, because you point out the fact that you see it more as a derivation from the abolitionist movement, more directly from the French Revolution approach. Explain that.
0: Yeah, no, I think the French Revolution piece is really critical, because the fact that the first woman who's considered the grandmother of feminism is Mary Wollstonecraft, and she was deeply influenced by a group of men in London who called themselves the Revolutionary Men, and all of them were very much for the French Revolution, and most of them ended up having to leave England because nobody in England was looking forward to having the French Revolution replicated there. But she took these ideas of equality and took them to their extreme, and so the key anthropological root that we see in feminism comes from her, and it's this idea of how do we get rid of any kind of hierarchy, whether it's military or in the church, and we focus it on this idea of this kind of flattening everything, and everybody being interchangeable, male and female being interchangeable. And so the fundamental idea that she really espouses, I think, comes to us today, is this belief that men are contemptible. She was not a big fan of men and their incredible gifts, and also that women are meant to be just like men. So it's this very, odd combination of both wanting to be like men, but also telling men that they need to change. And I think that's what we see in the culture, either that or just women believing that they don't need men entirely, and that they were meant to live autonomously, which of course is, historically, never existed before, and obviously leads to the incredible problems that we're seeing today, with things like the birth dearth, and immigration is pinned to that, and all of the issues of fertility.
1: Right, absolutely. And you talk about the effect of Stanton and Anthony, etc., were at different levels tied in. The thing was tied into a cult, but that as being pragmatic, they align themselves with the temperance movement.
0: So Elizabeth Cady Stanton was very clever and really worked hard to make sure that they were always being promoted in different ways. And there was actually a third woman involved with them named Matilda Gage.
1: Right.
0: And when Cady Stanton joined forces with the temperance movement, she ushered herself out, because she was absolutely dead set against any kind of Christian engagement. So she left altogether, and that's really when, why people are confused about suffrage and temperance and the women's movement and everything.

0: Everybody kind of thinks it's just these nice, you know, crop of Christian women
1: Right.
0: who are out there doing some good work and not really realizing what was being undermined by it. But Matilda Gage actually is fascinating in her own right, because she's the mother-in-law of L. Frank Baum, and she's the one
1: Right.
0: who she was deeply
1: Right.
0: involved in witchcraft and in seances. She taught him all about it. And this is really where he, you know, one of the ways in which he got the idea for what we know to be the Wicked Wizard of Oz.
1: Right, exactly.
0: Today, so it's fascinating to see all of these historical connections connected to our current culture today. And even thinking about the Wizard of Oz, you know, you can sort of see the wizard is meant to be the patriarch who's, you know, really an effective and hiding behind a curtain to try to make himself look better. I mean, this is the image that these women had of what masculinity was. It's remarkable to see these pieces, I think, in today's world.
1: Right. That was a very interesting connection that you brought in the book. You said the Enlightenment thinkers had helped to fuel the tyrannies of the 20th century have not led women to some kind of promised land. They've been sent chattel women into a different kind of slavery, mm-hmm. not to the freedom women like Gage thought they were embracing. Well, where did they end up in your mind?
0: Yeah, well, so I think this is an interesting thing. I mean, that again, they're talking about freedom, but the freedom they want is sort of a libertinism, of the mm-hmm. capacity to do whatever it is that they want. And it's this idea of autonomy and, you know, getting rid of things like marriage and promoting the idea of promiscuity, all of these kinds of pieces. So I think it really is that they haven't liberated themselves. They've actually enslaved themselves into a kind of use. This denigration of female dignity. Certainly, we see this, you know, with men and women. Mm-hmm. This denigration happening. So, you know, I think, you know, the difficult thing is that many of their impulses were right. They wanted to see women treated well. There were obviously, and always have been, and always will be, you know, men because of original mm-hmm. sin who are not good to women and
1: sure.
0: vice versa. But I think that they didn't realize that what they were doing wasn't correcting that. It was just exacerbating it. Mm-hmm. And that's really, I think, the stage that we're at now, where you have all of these women who think that they're free because they don't have children or husbands, and they just can focus on their own career, and they've got plenty of disposable income, and they can travel and do all kinds of things. But they're really lacking a sense of meaning, a sense
1: right.
0: of community, a sense of what it means to love and sacrifice for others. And so that's really where we've ended up is basically a kind of enslavement of use, you know, being enslaved for being objects instead of subjects.
1: Right. Very utilitarian kind of situation. You do make the point, as you mm-hmm. alluded to there, the idea
0: yeah.
1: that, you know, despite what may be the best intentions, it seems like many, many things today mm-hmm. Which end up going wrong, people go and say, well, you know, we had good intentions, but they used to say in the old days that the road to hell was paved with good intentions, that people can do these things, but you really got to
0: yes.
1: step back and look at the mm-hmm. impact of these things. So let me ask you, just because, and there's mm-hmm. so much more here to talk about, but just the idea, somebody sitting there saying, well, you know, I agree, I'm for equal rights, and I want women to be treated the same as men, and that way, I'm not for abortion, and I'm not for these other wacky things, or trans this, or trans that, but I'm a
0: right.
1: feminist, and said I think women need to be treated appropriately. What's wrong with that?
0: Yeah. Yeah, I mean, I think that is a really valid point, and I think that's where a lot of people in the culture are, because feminism has done this incredible job of making itself look like it's just this sort of gentle, you know, kind of grandmother that's just there to help women. And I think that's kind of, it's become this real myth that people have bought into, and it's kind of disguised itself that way. Every few decades, it sort of rebrands itself. I know the Barbie movie was another effort at rebranding, even though, you know, the feminists of the 1980s would have been horrified that Barbie was anywhere near feminism. So I think that's really what we have to do, is start paying attention to what are the ideas behind it, and what is it really doing to women, and has it really made women happier?
1: Mm-hmm.
0: I think that is, you know, the question that I always come back to. And of course, we know from all the data that, you know, what they call the happiness metrics, the women are not happier. Women are actually much more medicated. Their, you know, substance abuse
1: right.
0: is up, suicide is up. All of these indicators that women are not happy. We don't have to even go by self-reporting. We can just tell by the things that women have gotten themselves into. Certainly, anxiety and depression are through the roof, and these are big changes in the culture. And of course,
1: yeah.
0: if feminism really was this, you know, benevolent movement, we would see an improvement.

men's health. We would see an improvement in the culture, and I think that's what is absolutely not there, and I think has been hidden well. So we have to scrutinize this and say what's not right here, and what is it that we can maintain and say is good. But I.

0: It wasn't really necessary to destroy womanhood in order for women to be able to vote or to wear pants or to have a checking account. You know, I think there were things that could have been made, changes that could have been made without this very malignant entity sort of taking over the culture, which is where we're at.
1: We say this book is something of a map through the hidden valleys and ridgelines that make up the philosophical, theological, cultural landmarks of the feminist movement. You go on to make the point, feminism is incompatible with Christianity. Rather, feminism has been responsible for much of the decay of the Christian West over the last two centuries. This book takes a big picture at the ideological terrain that has infected the way women and men come to view the world. And you see that with, you know, the marriages down, those kinds of things. I think probably the impact even with having to do with the trans culture and the rise in younger people finding themselves suddenly confused about their sexual identity.
0: Absolutely. That is all, I think, part and parcel of it. And a lot of that I chronicled in my previous book, The End of Woman, going from Mary Wollstonecraft to the trans movement, just really mapped it out. But I think it's we would never have gotten to trans if it hadn't been for feminism. We also would never have gotten to woke. So it's really interesting to just see how these ideologies have kind of woven themselves together and you know, packaged themselves as something beneficent. But in fact, they're really just Marxism. And I think this is one of the reasons why so many young women and women in particular, especially unmarried women, are very much for the for communism, for what we're seeing in the woke culture and whatnot, because it seems very appealing, and yet it's not at all in accord with human nature. And this is why we're seeing, you know, the dating scene's terrible. When you talk to people who are trying to date and you know, trying to get married and want to get married and have children, it's all of these kinds of challenges that have come from the fact that we have told women, you know, everything old and traditional was just enslaving and bad for you, and you need to move on to something that's really focused on, you know, being autonomous. And I think that's really where, you know, why it is that we're stumbling so much.
1: Well, you talk about the hookup culture, and then you say the blurring of the lines between the gospel message given to us by Jesus and the seemingly equally strong appeal to empower women has left behind many of the people whom it was supposed to help, particularly the poor, the weak, and the vulnerable. Then you say, like Oz's wizard, the glitter of feminism has promised much, but it's proving to me not only empty, but dangerous.
0: Yeah, no, I think it's incredibly dangerous, especially for the unborn. You know, this is really, feminism is the abortion engine. It's the fuel for the movement. I think this is why we never, you know, historically we never saw it on such a broad scale as we see it now. And women, you know, fight for it in a way that they used to fight for their own children. We have this ferocity, you know, when we want to protect the vulnerable. But that's really been turned against ourselves because we've been told we have to be able to compete with men, and our autonomy is important, and our children are not important, and that's really what's fueling it. So I think that's incredibly dangerous. I think, you know, the other element is just that all the women that I'm meeting who are older and who, you know, bought into the feminist movement when they were younger, into the ideology, and they look around now that they're in their 40s, 50s, 60s, and they say, what happened? You know, why am I not married? How come I don't have the family I thought I would have? My children or my parents have died off. I a few cousins, you know, there's just not family there anymore. And, you know, I think that's the incredible tragedy, because usually by the time you get to that stage, it's really too late to start that family. And obviously we know, you know, God can always, is always using souls who are willing to follow and surrender him to him. But I think this is what feminism has done, is it's told us to take this path away from him. It's about power and control, and it's not about humility. It's not about surrender. It's not about sacrifice and love and self-gift. And, you know, this is why they're just so incompatible.
1: Right. Well, you say here, feminism has created a kind of shadow church. It mimics the essentials of Christianity. Explain.
0: So this is something I noticed when I was trying to, like, come up with a very concrete definition of what feminism it is and does. And I started noticing there were all these subtle elements that kind of go together with the movement. Now, obviously, there are going to be individual parts and ways in which other people believe. But I think in the movement itself, you can see these elements. And I started noticing that they mimic what the church does. So in the church, we obviously worship.

0: worship God, but feminism worships the autonomy of the of a female, female autonomy, a woman in isolation. You can see we've got 10 commandments in the church. Well, feminism has 3 commandments,
1: right,
0: things that feminists are supposed to be espousing. We've got theological virtues, things like faith, hope, and love. Well, feminism has very specifically and intentionally tried to make women angry and bitter, because back in the 1890s, the socialists realized that if you make women angry, that they're going to be much more politically active for you. And so they've promoted these ideas of anger, bitterness, and rage as their sort of theological virtues. And then, of course, Peter Kraft has spoken so beautifully about that concept of abortion being the sacrament of the left.
1: Right.
0: But I think it really is the sacrament of feminism. So anyway, I just started seeing all of these pieces come together, and I realized, you know, these are all the elements that you need for a faith. You need something to worship. You need a way to act, a way to think, a way to behave. And then, and I think this is one of the reasons why feminism is such a difficult thing to uproot, because we've trained so many women to believe in these elements that it just makes it incredibly hard,
1: right,
0: when you've kind of got this whole belief system worked out in your mind and in your life, and your life is ordered around it, to then go back and start reordering those pieces to be focused on Christ and the church is incredibly difficult.
1: Well, the commandment 1 was thou shalt be promiscuous, 2 was thou shalt hate men, and three was thou shalt engage in the
0: and
1: occult.
0: The third one was, yeah.
1: In the occult. Those two seem pretty straightforward.
0: Yes.
1: Outside of what was going on in the past, where do you see the connection with the occult today?
0: Oh, I think the occult is rampant today. Tarot cards seem to be everywhere, you know, even in sort of like normal boutiques and things like that, and women's magazines. Their tarot cards are huge. Horoscopes are everywhere, all over women's content. Psychics, you don't have to go very far to find a psychic.
1: Mm-hmm.
0: So I think that and there's a lot of celebrities who are deeply involved in things like manifesting and all kinds of occult activities. So I think that's rampant. I think that the female promiscuity is another piece that we know is rampant. And then, of course, this contempt for men and all of these things are very old. You know, I found these ideas as early as around 1810, and they continually showed up over and over again. And I think it's very much connected to the idea of the Trinity, because if you hate men, it's very hard to love God the Father. If you're involved in the occult, you're certainly not recognizing the authority of Christ. And if you're promiscuous, then you're very much abusing your body as the temple of the Holy Spirit. So you can see why those elements in particular make it so hard, first of all, to be a Christian, but just the severing that happens from Christianity through those different behaviors. I don't think it's coincidental that all three are together.
1: Right. Chapter 8, you talk about Pope John Paul II's new feminism, but you say that the new feminism suggested by Pope John Paul II is not to be understood as building upon the old. It is not like the way that Christians talk about the Old and the New Testament. So explain that.
0: Mm-hmm. Yeah. Yeah, I think there's been a lot of confusion in the church because of the fact that John Paul did use the word feminism. We've recorded 3 times that he used it, which, isn't quite a ringing endorsement for a man who was Pope for 26 years. Mm. But he did use it, and I think some people were, with the best of intentions, were trying to use his concept of feminism, what we could tease out of his work, like his encyclical Mulieris Dignitatem, where he actually doesn't use the word feminism at all, but he speaks very beautifully about women and the feminine genius and the role of women and the gift of women. And so I think that the ideas from that were, I think a lot of women were and men were trying to repackage that and say, what if we started presenting this as feminism and sort of, sort of Trojan horse-like take over the sphere of feminism with these good ideas. The problem is, though, that it takes an incredible amount of intellectual discipline to be able to do that, because you have to know what he thought and then what the other feminists think. And I don't think that was happening. So I think there's been a lot of blurring that has happened. But John Paul was very explicitly using Genesis for his understanding of woman. And that's what I think the feminists reject outright. Starting with Mary Wollstonecraft and others. Mm-hmm. So I think that these are very difficult things to then try to go back and

0: correct. And I think, you know, we've gotten to the point where there's so much confusion about it, because there have been so many who have written about it that are trying to take in, you know, what they think is good about either first or second wave feminism and really put it out there as Catholic and mm-hmm. not realizing that these are like oil and water. I think we, mm-hmm. you know, it's important and great to really focus on what John Paul has said about mm-hmm. women. I think there's, obviously popes and cardinals and bishops have spoken beautifully about women for a long time. There's a great article from 1902 where Cardinal Gibbons actually wrote in the Ladies' Home Journal about warning women against the women's movement, women mm-hmm. like Elizabeth Cady Stanton, because he saw that there was this real effort to twist and contort the goodness of woman into something masculine and something something fundamentally not what women are ordered to. So I think we have a lot of resources mm-hmm. at our fingertips. Also women like Alice von Hildebrand and Edith Stein and mm-hmm. Gertrude von Lafort, all kinds of remarkable work that's out there that we can draw on, that we don't have to actually go back to really any feminist literature and try and pull from it, because there's something much richer and certainly rooted in Genesis and not the disordered feminist anthropology.
1: Right. Well, you even say, in light of a turning back, when you get to a clear perspective of John Paul II's vision of womanhood with these seven key principles, you talk about the worship of God as being true freedom. It would embrace Christ-like patriarchy mm-hmm. and understand the independence of man and woman. It would have the capacity to look at women in isolation if necessary, but fundamentally, if we see women nested in a relation to, in relating to God and men and children, would abandon the ideological notion that women are somehow victims, would emphasize the importance of love and service rather than power and control. It would prioritize the needs of children, putting the values associated with work, profit, and career advancement back in the fold of the family, and it would uphold monogamy and marriage while recognizing the unique personal call of God. So that's how you would see that being played out. Why do you think it is that we only have a short period of time, so I should have asked this earlier. Why do you think it always seems to be in these particular movements, socialism, and how that's come to the fore with this mm-hmm. thing, that so much of that support comes from women and seemingly from a kind of feminist mm-hmm. woman's perspective?
0: Mm-hmm. Yeah, I think women have bought into this deeply. I think it's become kind of a national myth or maybe this fable that we've all come to believe that it's really, feminism is really about women and it's been the best thing that's happened for women in the last 200 years. And I think it's just wrongheaded, and we haven't done a great job of really demonstrating, you know, how dangerous and how awful it's been for culture at large.
1: Right.
0: I think that between those pieces and then, of course, the push that it's gotten because of the fact that it's colluded with both socialism and communism, it's made it incredibly hard to correct that. But I think that's the space that we're at. People are finally beginning to question it and wonder, and I think that happens when you give it with pain. We've created an incredible amount of pain and brokenness, and people are ready to start saying, like, where's it coming from, and really truthfully look at it.
1: So another book in the works?
0: Oh, yeah. Title, it hasn't been solidified yet. I'm working on it now, but probably out next year.
1: Okay, good. Be in touch with us, as always. Thank you very much, Carrie Gress, PhD, author of Something Wicked, Why Feminism Can't Be Fused with Christianity, again, published by Sophia, available naturally through our EWTN religious catalog, EWTNRC.com, for all things Catholic. Thank you, Carrie. Thank you for joining us here on Bookmark. I'm Doug.
0: Thank you.
1: We'll see you next time.

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1: From EWTN News Nightly in Washington, D.C., I'm Veronica Dudo with an EWTN News Link. The AI safety debate is gathering more steam as the CEO of Anthropic and three other industry leaders call for more

0: regulation. President Trump says the warning to limit the AI technology is part of a, quote, sick conspiracy. Yemen's Iranian-backed Houthi rebels have captured a strategic island at the southern entrance to the Red Sea. This action threatens Saudi oil exports and could drive up oil and gas prices. Pope Leo XIV is celebrating his 71st birthday today, but it's Vatican employees who received the gift. The Vatican says the Holy Father repealed salary cuts imposed by Pope Francis in 2021, citing improved finances. The cuts had reduced pay for cardinals, priests, and nuns. I'm Veronica Dudo with EWTN News Nightly.
1: Few voices in the church have spoken with the clarity, conviction, and wisdom of Mother Angelica. In The Collected Spiritual Works of Mother Angelica, her most beloved devotional works are assembled in a single keepsake edition filled with short, power-packed reflections. Each is deeply rooted in Scripture, enriched by the witness of the saints, and delivered in her unmistakable down-to-earth style. 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

0: We are here in the heart of Rome in July, the hottest part of the Roman summer.
1: The garden of the Irish Dominican Priory and Basilica of San Clemente, St. Clement in Rome, is an oasis in the centre of the city, surrounded as it is by the hustle and bustle of the Roman traffic. It stands in a shallow valley between the Oppian Hill and the Trajan Hill. 2,000 years ago, in the Great Fire of Rome in AD 64, this area was devastated. And the Emperor Nero used this devastation as an opportunity to construct a byword in sumptuous luxury. He built his famous palace, the Golden House. 60 feet below where I am standing, there is a hidden world of Roman streets, houses, commercial buildings, and temples. And this world remained a secret until the middle of the 19th century, when an enterprising Irish Dominican friar, Father Joseph Mullooly, dug a hole in the cellar and made a journey which would take him back 1,800 years in history. And we are about to follow in his footsteps.

The fourth bishop of Rome, third in succession to St. Peter, since the 4th century. In the year 392 AD, St. Jerome wrote of a church which guards the memory of St. Clement to this day. For many hundreds of years, it was thought that this was the very same church that St. Jerome wrote of. We know very little about St. Clement. At the end of the 1st century or the beginning of the 2nd century, he was sentenced to exile and forced labor in the mines in the Crimea by the Emperor Trajan. There, according to the legend of his life, he continued to preach and to evangelize, and he was so successful that the Roman authorities decided that they had to get rid of him. So he was attached to an anchor and thrown into the Black Sea to drown. Now, the local Christians were very worried about the location of his body, and we're told that a miracle occurred on the anniversary of his martyrdom. The seas parted, and the people were able to see a temple-like tomb of St. Clement, allegedly built by angels, at the bottom of the sea. And every year thereafter, on the feast of his martyrdom, the seas parted and the people were able to go on pilgrimage. Pope Clement XI, in 1715, restored this church in memory of his saintly predecessor, Pope Clement, and he adorned it with some frescoes by some of the finest artists in Rome. And there, in these paintings, you can see the legend of St. Clement. When we descend another few hundred years to the lower basilica constructed under this church, you'll see the same legends depicted, this time in 11th century frescoes. Clement XI was an antiquarian and a very cultured man. He restored the basilica in the contemporary Rococo style. But he wished to leave what he thought were the original liturgical features and furnishings dating from the 4th century. That included the choir enclosure and the episcopal throne, which we see here. What he didn't realize was that these had actually been recycled. The choir enclosure had been brought up from the lower basilica. And here you see an example of recycling in the back of the episcopal throne. You can see the word martyr written down the side. It's believed that this comes from an inscription commemorating the dedication of this church to St. Clement, which was undertaken by Pope Siricius between the years of 382 and 394 AD. Father Maluli's intuition was that this basilica was built or commenced in the 11th century or the beginning of the 12th after the Norman sack of Rome in 1084. The other recycled materials are featured in a tomb of Cardinal Venerio. There are two unusual columns. It's been judged that these two columns came from the original baldacchino, the canopy over the altar in the 4th century basilica. They've been recycled. In the 6th century, the cardinal presbyter of this basilica, Mercurius, gifted these pillars to form the baldacchino in the lower basilica. But in 533, Mercurius became pope, and he wanted to make a gift to the basilica which he had formerly served. So he donated the balustrade around the choir. And there we can see his monogram, John II. Now, John II didn't think it was a good idea for a pope to be called after Mercury, the pagan god. So he changed his name. He changed his name to John. And he began the custom of popes changing their names when they're elected, which continues to this day. The jewel in the crown of the Basilica of San Clemente is this masterpiece of mosaic art. Contained within the figure of the body of Christ on the cross, there is a tooth of the Apostle James, a tooth of Saint Ignatius, the martyred first century bishop of Antioch, and a piece of the true cross. So this apse mosaic is not simply a religious picture, it's also a reliquary, constructed in the 12th century. It's unusual and it doesn't follow Byzantine tradition, which would normally have a representation of Christ in glory or Christ holding a book of the Gospels, but it depicts the crucified Christ, the redeeming Christ.

The figure of Christ on the cross is elongated and it looks rather desiccated because he has given himself entirely for the redemption of humanity. In the branches of the tree of the cross, 12 doves are perched, symbolizing the 12 apostles who received the commission to bring the faith to the ends of the earth. And the cross itself reaches from earth to heaven, piercing the skies. So Christ in his own person unites the two worlds of divinity and humanity. Time and eternity. Earth unites with heaven in singing the Father's praise. Above the cross, we can see the hand of the Father reaching down with the crown of victory, acknowledging the triumph of his Son over sin and death, proclaiming, "This is my beloved Son in whom I am well pleased. Listen to him." So the cross in this mosaic is the new tree of life, redeeming the sin stemming from the first tree in the Garden of Eden. With the first tree came death, with this new tree comes life. Where it touches the earth, it bursts forth into luxuriant foliage. It's not simply the tree of life, it's also the vine, the true vine that St. John talks about in his gospel. Its growth is absolutely uncontainable. It spreads all over the apse. And we can see in the branches of the tree, the doctors of the church. At the bottom, we can see ordinary people, farmers, people drawing water, a representation of the church on earth, the church which is still on its pilgrimage to the heavenly Jerusalem. And in this mosaic, we're shown the way we must journey, taking up our cross to follow Jesus. So the cross is the bridge thrown down for us to make our journey, our exodus of faith to the life of glory. Now, the triumph of the cross has a cosmic dimension. It includes not only all categories of peoples, but also the birds of the air, fish, and animals. And at the foot of the cross, the four rivers of paradise flow once more to water the earth. A little deer drinks from the stream, quenching its thirst at the living water that is Christ. So we catch an echo of Psalm 42. Like the deer that yearns for running streams, so my soul is thirsting for you, my God. So the deer represents the one who truly seeks God and who becomes a member of his body by passing through the waters of baptism. And the little deer is completely oblivious to the dead serpent representing Satan, who lies nearby, because the power of Satan has been broken and the Christian has nothing else to fear. On the triumphal arch surrounding the apse, we get a glimpse into heaven, presided over by the risen Christ, who holds in his hands the book of life and who is accompanied by the symbols of the four evangelists. At the level below Christ in glory, we see St. Paul with St. Lawrence on the left. St. Lawrence, a Roman deacon and a martyr. And the inscription tells us Paul is teaching Lawrence the way of the cross. On the other side, the right-hand side, are St. Peter and his successor, St. Clement. And St. Peter is making the same gesture St. John does in the crucifixion scene, as he says to Clement, "See, Clement, Christ whom I promised." And St. Clement holds an anchor, the symbol of his own martyrdom. And below these towering figures of early Christianity come the slightly smaller figures of the prophets of the Old Testament, who testify to the coming of the Messiah. Isaiah on the left and Jeremiah on the right. Each of them look towards Christ and unfolds a scroll with their prophecies of the coming of the Messiah. Now the link between this great assembly of symbols and the sanctuary, the altar beneath, is Christ, the Lamb of God, at the center of a little procession of 12 sheep who make their way from Bethlehem and Jerusalem. The first, the place of Jesus' birth, and the second, the place of his sacrifice. So the Lamb of God is a symbol taken from the book of Revelation, but was also a testimony given by John the Baptist to Jesus when he saw him beside the sea. "Behold the Lamb of God who takes away the sin of the world." When Christ, really present under the form of bread and wine, was offered for the adoration of the people, a direct link would be made between the Lamb in the mosaic, the cross above, and the accepting hand of the Father. Earth would be united with heaven. The veil between time and eternity will be drawn apart.

In 1857, Father Mullooly decided to test his intuition that there was a hidden basilica underneath the 12th century basilica upstairs. He made his way through the cellar of the Irish Dominican Priory next door and came out in that window which is above and behind me. With the assistance of an Irish Dominican lay brother, he laboriously cleared the whole of this area, which proved to be, to his delight, an aisle of the 4th century basilica. But one of his discoveries was the appearance of one of the most valuable and interesting galleries of medieval Roman painting to survive. And it was this which was one of the major contributions to the history of the archaeology of this building. During the course of its history, as we've seen, this building has suffered a number of catastrophes, some of them made by man and some by nature. In the year 846, there was a human catastrophe. There was a Saracen raid on Rome, and many of the churches in Rome suffered. In 847, there was a second natural catastrophe, an earthquake, which destabilized many of the buildings, including San Clemente. But the catastrophes from which San Clemente has suffered has usually prompted a further degree of beautification and ornamentation. In this case, too, after the earthquake of 847, the restoration program involved the stabilizing of the building. Behind me was the entrance portico to the 4th century basilica. In order to ensure that the basilica remained standing, supporting walls were put between the columns. Now, these were not in any way beautifications to the basilica, but they did offer the opportunity of fresco painting. And so these walls, blank spaces, were adorned with frescoes. The one behind me, done probably during the reign of Pope Leo IV in the 9th century, represents two Eastern European saints who were significant in the history of the basilica as it developed. Behind me we see Christ in majesty, holding a book, the Gospels, the Book of Life, and holding his hand out in blessing with his thumb and forefinger outstretched like this, a typical Byzantine gesture. He has the archangels on his right and on his left. On my left here, we see St. Clement, and on my right, we see St. Andrew. St. Andrew, the brother of Peter, traditionally associated with the See of Constantinople, with the Eastern Church. And the angels are presenting to the Savior, to our Lord, two Greek monks, Cyril and Methodius. In the year 863, the Emperor Michael III of Constantinople commissioned these two monks from Thessalonica in Greece to begin a mission of evangelization and preaching to the Eastern European Slav peoples. They began this mission, learnt the Slavonic language, and translated the Gospels, the Scriptures, and the liturgy into Slavonic. In order to do this, they had to devise a new alphabet. This alphabet took the name of its founder, Saint Cyril. It's the Cyrillic script, which today forms the basic script for Russian and other Slavonic languages. They were pioneers in the business of inculturation, if you like. The communion of the church is unity in communion, unity in diversity. Cyril's association with this church came in 868, when he and his brother returned to Rome to report on their mission to the Pope, but they brought with them the reputed relics of St. Clement from the Crimea to be laid to rest here in this basilica. When Cyril died, so great was the devotion of the Pope and the people of Rome to Cyril that his body was brought to San Clemente and it was laid here where his relics still rest. In the middle of the 11th century, this area of Rome was destroyed by a great fire set by the Normans, which again destabilized the basilica. But behind me is another example, so the scholars think, of the beautification of the basilica, the adornment of the basilica with a fresco. This shows the arrival of the relics of St. Clement at the basilica. It's a presentation of the procession led by Pope Adrian and accompanying him Cyril

and Methodius with a great joyous throng, which snakes backwards and forwards, right into the distance of the fresco. And you can look at the bearers of the funeral bier of St. Clement, how they're moving. They're really giving the impression that they're bearing a heavy weight on their shoulders. And you can see the way the drapery of their robes moves, that they're taking this extremely seriously and that this is a serious and heavy burden. The fresco was the gift of a woman whose name we know, Maria Macellaria. She said, "I gave this fresco out of honor and devotion to San Clemente, to Saint Clement." Now we're fortunate in that on the other side of the main door to the Basilica, there's another fresco, again given by members of the same family in 11th century Rome, which presents a portrait of her. In this fresco, we actually see Maria Macellaria with her husband Benno, both members of the De Rapisa family. Here on the left, these small figures, which look like children carrying candles and votive crowns, are Benno and his wife. And they are participants or spectators at a scene from the life, according to legend, of St. Clement. St. Clement is standing under a baldacchino in what looks like an early Christian basilica. He's celebrating Mass. The story tells us that Sicinius, an important Roman politician, was very concerned that his wife was becoming too attached to Christianity. So he came to the church to seek her out. St. Clement pronounced the words Dominus Vobiscum, and Sicinius immediately went blind and deaf because he'd presumed to try and wean his wife off this perilous doctrine of Christianity. You can see Sicinius there on the right-hand side, leaning on the shoulder of one of his servants. His wife looks on serene and apparently unconcerned. We're told that Clement, out of his generosity in the legend, actually cured Sicinius of his deafness and of his blindness. But Sicinius was still very angry that Clement had such an influence over his wife. Rome was a patriarchal society, and women were not supposed to act independently, even in the matter of religion. So underneath, we see Sicinius making an attempt to arrest and drag away Clement out of his house. His servants were afflicted with a miraculous form of blindness, so they mistook a column, you can see the column there, for Clement. And so they're tied up the column and they're dragging it away. Now the interest for us is not only that the artist has individualized each of these servants by giving them their own names, but also he has shown Sicinius, you can see Sicinius on the right there, giving instructions to the servants. But the language he's giving the instructions in is a curious mix of Latin and what is becoming Italian. So this is one of the earliest examples of the development of the Italian language. Here, in the 4th century Basilica of San Clemente, we see an 11th century Roman family. We see 11th century Catholic practice, but it's placed in the context of the 4th century under the patronage of St. Clement. Not content with discovering the architectural treasure of the 4th century Basilica, Father Maluli intrepidly decided to go further. He broke his way through the rear wall of the basilica and discovered, to his surprise, this staircase. And the archaeologists discovered a first century house, which was obviously the home of fairly well-to-do people. But to their even greater surprise, they discovered, built into the courtyard of that first century house, a Mithraic temple. When the Flavian dynasty dismantled Nero's luxurious palace, the Golden House, the land was freed for public use and for the development of private housing. We're standing now in a house which was built towards the end of the first century. Like most Roman houses, it was built around a courtyard with rooms that looked out onto the open space. It was a house of considerable elegance, finely decorated, as we can see from the stucco work in the vaulted ceiling above us. It also extended over a considerable area. The people who lived here were obviously wealthy. At some point towards the end of the 2nd century or the beginning of the 3rd century, this room, which had been constructed in the courtyard of the 1st century house, either as an infeum or possibly as a dining room, was transformed into a temple

of Mithras. The cult of Mithras originated in Persia. Mithras was a rock-born god who, according to legend, was destined by Apollo to redeem humanity. He's often depicted in the act of slaying a bull, as we see in this well-preserved Mithraic altar. The blood flowed out from the bull, watering the earth, bringing life to humanity. Mithraic temples were constructed to resemble caves, dark places under the earth, as is this one. And they formed or represented a symbolic universe where the sun's journey from solstice to solstice was represented across the ceiling. It was seen as a metaphor for the soul's journey from pre-existence through this present life to eternity. The cult of Mithras was a mystery cult. We're not quite sure of what its teachings and what its rituals consisted. An initiate passed through various grades of enlightenment until he became fully a member of the religion. Women were forbidden. It would seem that to be initiated, one went through a form of purification by water. And the central ritual was a symbolic meal or banquet taken in the Mithraic temple itself. And here we can see one of the best preserved Mithraic temples in existence, with the dining couches, which resemble Roman dining couches, except they're made of stone, along the long walls of the temple, focusing on the image of the god, which is at the end. I'm standing in a narrow Roman street or alleyway dating from the first century. It divides two buildings. The one on my left, a domestic building built of typically red Roman brick. It's the first century house in which we saw the Mithraic temple. On my right, a large building constructed of great blocks of tufa or limestone, which extended over a vast area. Only half of it has been excavated. There are no windows on the external walls. This suggests that security was an important consideration in the architecture of this building. Now, we're not sure of the purpose that it served, but we think it was some kind of commercial building. Inside, we can see the rooms which suggest that this was an economic building, a bit commercial building, a building built for financial purposes. So the floor is built of typical herringbone brick pattern, and at some point the walls were covered with an impermeable layer of plaster. The doorways giving on to the central courtyard were very small. This suggests this was not a domestic building, but had some kind of commercial purpose. Its significance for us and for San Clemente is that at some point during the 3rd century, the whole area of these rooms was filled in with soil and with rubble to form the foundation of a building which was constructed above. Its outer walls became the outer walls of the 4th century basilica. So the Basilica of San Clemente, the first church on this site, was built on the foundation of two buildings. This commercial building, economy, money, and the building next door, a domestic building, which were containing a religious sanctuary. So money and religion formed the foundation of the 4th century basilica. We are ending our journey in the heart of the 4th century basilica of San Clemente. San Clemente is a living example of Catholic tradition. Each generation has built on the generation that has gone before. Involved in the life of this building have been monks, saints, martyrs, preachers, priests, doctors of the church. They have all flourished here in this center of mission. Above the lintel of the main door to the 12th century basilica, there was discovered an inscription. It referred to the Emperor Trajan. Trajan, the son of the divine Nerva. Trajan, the son of a god. Here we have a temple of the true Son of God, Jesus, the beloved Son, whose image we saw on the cross exposed for all to see in the apse in the 12th century basilica. St. Thomas Aquinas says that Jesus came to teach us the way to God, and that his supreme act of teaching was on the cross. There he presented a different form of empire. He presented the new kingdom, an empire of love and an empire of service. It's significant that Trajan was the Roman emperor who banished
St. Clement to the crime.

Cavalier and condemned him to forced labor and eventually to martyrdom. St. Clement is here. His relics rest here. This place has been a place of prayer and pilgrimage for almost 2,000 years. Clement is here. Where is Trajan?

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1: 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Tonight on EWTN News Nightly, President Donald Trump takes on the AI industry and makes a stunning claim. We'll tell you what he said. Plus, Pope Leo XIV turns 71, but it's Vatican employees who receive the gift. We'll tell you what it is.

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1: I'm Veronica Dudo in Washington, D.C. Tonight on EWTN News Nightly, Hitting the Brakes. Top leaders in the field of AI talk about industry guardrails, but President Trump doesn't agree. Running out of gas. The crisis in the Middle East is affecting more than just the price of oil.
2: It is a great joy to see the faithful coming together in one spirit, with one faith, glorifying the Lord Jesus Christ and honoring the Holy Cross.
1: Taking it to the streets. In Iraq, the Feast of the Exaltation of the Holy Cross extends outside of church walls. And stop and smell the roses. Pope Leo XIV takes a moment out of his busy schedule to celebrate his birthday. These stories and more tonight.
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1: Thank you for being with us on the Feast of the Exaltation of the Holy Cross. Our top story tonight, the White House responds to growing concerns about artificial intelligence. President Donald Trump wants to make sure the United States wins the AI race against China. He pushes back against the current effort to limit the new technology, and he describes the fears of AI taking over the world as a hoax. President Donald Trump writes, the only control or guardrails that AI needs is a strong and smart, high IQ president. He adds, there is a sick conspiracy going on against AI in data centers, and the only one that is happy about it is China.
4: You seem to downplay some of the concerns that we've heard.
5: But it's going to be more good than bad, but by a lot. And I've said it from the beginning. Whoever wins AI, and we're leading by a lot. Whoever wins, AI wins.
1: The president also posted, the Trump administration has stopped AI people from doing bad or potentially bad things. And he says, we already have tremendous criminal and regulatory power over these companies.
5: You know, for the most part, you can use AI for a lot of things. Why do I want to tell you that?
1: The president spoke on Air Force One after a weekend trip to Ireland.
5: And we can put guardrails, we can do this and that, but I think you have a lot of negative forces that are bringing it up that shouldn't be bringing it up, and they're bringing up things that won't happen.
1: Vice President J.D. Vance also spoke out about AI today before leaving on a trip to Kansas City, Missouri.
6: I feel a little bit weird about the fact that you have so many frontier AI tech companies kind of coming to the government and begging the government to regulate them. It feels a little bit to me like a bit of a Trojan horse.

0: But AI companies say we should put on the brakes to give safety measures time to catch up.
1: I don't think Americans should be scared of anything. I think that we have to be mindful that there are risks, there are downsides to anything, and that's certainly true of AI.
0: National Economic Council Director Kevin Hassett believes America has to stay ahead of the competition.
2: There's the risk that these agents, these AI agents, you know, go around and violate people's cybersecurity and so on. But the far bigger risk is that a malevolent actor has access to an AI that's better than the one we have that can protect us.
3: Congress is back for a final sprint before November's midterms, but there's a new reality confronting lawmakers, the mounting fears of an artificial intelligence doomsday. For years, Washington took a hands-off approach to Silicon Valley. Now, after a series of warnings from several AI creators, lawmakers from both parties are sounding the alarm on the need to regulate it before it's too late. EWTN News' Paola Flynn has more. Paola, what can you tell us?
4: Good evening, Veronica. The mood here on Capitol Hill has shifted from curiosity about AI to urgency. Lawmakers had wanted to turn their full attention to campaigning, but AI regulation has suddenly taken over the agenda. It follows a public warning from a departing researcher at the AI firm Anthropic, who claims that current AI models could destroy human civilization in our lifetime. The head of Anthropic says all AI companies have to work together.
5: If we go too slow, I still believe that the wrong people will be in charge of the technology. And you know, that, again, will bring the probability of things going wrong very high.
6: In response, Democrats and Republicans are proposing new legislation to regulate the developments of AI. Right now, there is no consensus.
7: We should take decisive action now so that we can slow down, as the CEOs have recently acknowledged, slow down the pace of development in order to protect the American people and ensure that AI is proceeding safely.
6: House Speaker Mike Johnson says regulation must proceed with caution.
8: They need to come together in a meeting with us and sit down and figure out what the right balance is. We cannot put a moratorium on this because China will overlap us. And that's the challenge. It's national security balanced with the immediate security of making sure the models are safe.
6: In July, more than 1,300 employees of the biggest AI companies wrote a letter asking Congress to help to slow down the pace of AI development.
9: They're going to have to talk straight up to the American people about what AI means. American people look at it. They're not stupid. They get it. They think, well, AI could make our lives better if it doesn't take our jobs and kill us all first.
6: Senator Ruben Gallego warns about the potential impact and is calling for stricter regulations.
10: When we created a nuclear weapon, the nuclear weapon did not have the decision-making power to drop a nuclear weapon. AI has the capability, it will have the capability to make decisions like that. This is more akin to Dr. Frankenstein telling us, the monster is loose, help me stop the monster.
4: And the matter is so urgent that Senate Minority Leader Chuck Schumer has asked for a classified briefing for all senators on the dangers of AI. Lawmakers also want to hear directly from AI heads and researchers, but any formal hearing would have to take place in a lame duck session of Congress after the November midterms. At the Capitol Hill, Paola Flynn, EWTN News Nightly.
3: In addition to the topic of AI, President Trump also weighed in on Iran. In a Truth Social post, the president wrote that the failing nation of Iran wants to make a deal quickly and badly. I will determine whether or not the USA will choose to engage, the concept of which we are open to. Meanwhile, Iran's foreign ministry spokesman says a planned meeting today with Gulf countries to discuss the Strait of Hormuz was canceled at Saudi Arabia's request. This follows a weekend of heightened violence in Yemen. The Iran-backed Houthi fighters released footage of what they claim shows they're fighting an advance against the Saudi-backed forces in Yemen. In the last days, the rebel group has made a swift advance along Yemen's Red Sea coast, seizing more islands and threatening a key global shipping route. Meanwhile, Yemen's armed forces released footage showing what it described as members of its air force targeting Houthi positions and vehicles. The escalation is taking a toll. New satellite photos show the pumping station on Saudi Arabia's east-west oil pipeline charred and badly damaged after drone attacks. Houthi attacks like this one are adding intense pressure on global oil supplies and prices. Turning now to Syria, humanitarian rights groups are raising alarms over the detention of Suleiman Khalil, a Syriac Orthodox Christian who, as mayor of Sadad, led the defense of his town against the Islamic State in 2015. Khalil has been imprisoned by the new Syrian government since February of 2025 without charges, access to a lawyer, or regular visits from his family. Christian Solidarity International has raised his case at the United Nations, on Capitol Hill, and with the White House. So far, the U.S. has yet to intervene. The case will be among the issues raised during In Defense of Christians Capitol Hill Advocacy Day tomorrow, when advocates will meet with members of Congress. We're joined now by Natalie Khalil, the daughter of Suleiman Khalil, the former mayor of the Christian town of Sadad in Syria, along with Joel Veldkamp, the director for public advocacy at Christian Solidarity International. He will be partaking in the advocacy day on Capitol Hill tomorrow, organized in partnership with the group In Defense of Christians. Thank you both for joining us today.
11: Great to be here.
12: Thank you.
3: Natalie, it's been about a year since your father has been imprisoned. Do you know what the basis is for it? And also, how is he doing?
12: We don't know why they got him. They didn't claim that they have any charge against him. We weren't allowed to get a lawyer to know what are the charges against him. They came to our house and said he was wanted. They took him and we don't know why. We don't know the reason.
3: Has your family been barred from giving him a Bible and a cross necklace?
12: Yeah, we tried to get him a necklace that has a cross and the Bible, but they said we're not allowed. Even when we went to visit, we weren't allowed to be ourselves. We were asked to wear hijab to cover the head and the hair. We were abaya to cover the whole body. And yet my brother went wearing a necklace with a cross. They took it off, of his neck.
3: Joel, what is Christian Solidarity International's assessment of why Suleiman remains detained without formal charges or access to legal representation?
11: So right now the Syrian government is very disorganized and the judicial system is quite opaque to the extent that it exists at all. So we're not entirely sure why they're holding him for so long without charges, without access to a lawyer. What we do know is that Suleiman Khalil is very well known in Syria for saving the town of Sadad from ISIS in 2015. ISIS was coming to attack his town. He got early warning. He was able to organize the defense of the town and probably prevented a massacre of its 9,000 inhabitants. So for the new Syrian government, which has only been in power for about 2 years, to tell the United States, we're joining your fight against ISIS, we're joining your fight against terrorism, and then to put a man like this in prison, it sends a very confusing message to the U.S., and it sends a terrible message to Christians in Syria who are really uncertain about their future under this new government.
3: What are you asking members of Congress to do?
11: Basically, we're asking them to express their support for Suleiman Khalil and to ask the administration to get involved in this case. U.S.-Syrian relations have never been better, literally not since 1950 or so. And the new Syrian government is very dependent on the U.S. government, on the Trump administration. The Trump administration has high hopes for Syria, rightly so, but this is a point where the president can ask things of the Syrian government, and he should ask that Suleiman Khalil be released from prison.
3: You've written a letter, and you are very hopeful that maybe that could have an impact for your father. Can you tell us a little bit about that?
12: Well, I asked President Trump to, look at the case and probably help us to get my father back home. My story is not unique. I don't need something special, special treatment. I just need the justice for my father's case.
3: Well, Natalie and Joel, thank you both for coming in today, and we wish you all the best, and your father will be in our prayers.
12: Thank you so much.
11: Thank you.
3: Every year on September 14th, Christians around the world commemorate the Feast of the Exaltation of the Holy Cross. In Iraq, the celebration extends beyond church walls. Illuminated crosses appear on homes, parishes gather for prayer and hymns, and a ceremonial flame travels among several churches. EWTN's Rodi Sher has more.
13: As night falls, Christian neighborhoods in Iraq's Kurdistan region begin to change. Across balconies and rooftops, illuminated crosses announce the arrival of the Feast of the Holy Cross. In Ankawa, a Christian-majority district of Erbil, Preparations begin days before the celebration. Many families do not simply buy a finished cross. Instead, it is built at home or in a local community.

carpentry workshop, sometimes with the help of the entire family. The process begins with pieces of wood, plastic, or other materials that can be easily shaped. They are fastened together and then decorated with lights, but every cross

0: together members of different Christian communities. The program includes prayers, evenings of sacred music, and cultural and family activities. But the festival is about more than its events. Its deeper purpose is to bring Christians together around the cross, the symbol of the faith they share.
1: It's a great joy to participate with all of my brother bishops here in Ankawa, in the Kurdistan region of Iraq, for our third annual ecumenical celebration honoring the Feast of the Holy Cross, which all of our churches and all of our people celebrate together, of course. And it is a great joy to see the faithful coming together in one spirit, with one faith, glorifying the Lord Jesus Christ and honoring the Holy Cross.
0: According to a tradition preserved among Christians of the East, fires were lit from place to place to announce the discovery. That tradition lives on in the lighting of bonfires during the feast. In one of the festival's final events, runners carry the flame of the Holy Cross along a path connecting several churches before reaching the cathedral. There, amid hymns and prayers, the festival bonfire is lit and fireworks illuminate the sky above Ankawa. By keeping traditions like this alive, the church in this country turns resilience into something visible. Each illuminated cross is a reminder that this community is still here, still celebrating, and still passing its faith to the next generation.
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3: We have a lot more still to come on EWTN News Nightly. Path to Sainthood. The Archdiocese of Omaha celebrates the progress of one of its own. And Pope Leo XIV is celebrating his birthday. We talk to one of his friends.
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0: In March of this year, Pope Leo XIV officially bestowed Father Edward Flanagan, the founder of Boys Town, with the title Venerable. Yesterday, the Archdiocese of Omaha marked this significant step in the path to sainthood with a mass of thanksgiving. Archbishop Michael McGovern presided over the mass, which aired on EWTN. Father Flanagan founded Boys Town, which aided some of the neediest and most helpless, regardless of their race, creed, or cultural background. We're joined now by Father Jeff Molnar, National Director of Mission and Spirituality at Boys Town. Father, it's great to have you on.
1: Yeah, it's great to be on.
0: Sunday's Mass of Thanksgiving marked a historic moment for Boys Town. Back in March, Pope Leo XIV declared Father Flanagan as venerable. What does that mean for the Boys Town community and for his cause for sainthood?
1: Yeah, this has been, we've been working on the cause for his sainthood

0: since 2012. And so this was such a joyful occasion. You know, as we like to say, it kind of validates a lot of what we already knew about him. You know, we get to see his legacy kind of lived on every day on our campus. But to really have the church recognize, you know, those acts of heroic virtue. And it means a great deal to the community here, to the kids, but really to everyone here in Omaha to have one of our priests reach this status.
1: Father Flanagan famously rejected the idea that there was such a thing as a bad boy. What did he see in troubled children that others so often fail to notice?
0: He would also say that, you know, no child should ever be made to expect that no great thing is expected of them. So it wasn't just that they weren't bad. He really saw through, you know, the environment that they were brought up in, and he really saw, you know, the image of God. And that's really what it came down to, was that, you know, he wanted to make sure that these boys that came to his care, that they knew that they were created. You know, they were created in love. They were created to love others. And really that was kind of his whole purpose, was to help them kind of reclaim, you know, that status as a children of God.
1: As we look at the new challenges like social media and AI facing children today, what do you believe Father Flanagan would be challenging society to do to protect the youth?
0: Yeah, you know, so he was, you know, in addition to that, there's no such thing as a bad boy. The other part of that quote is just bad environment, bad example, and bad teaching, you know. And so certainly our youth are affected by so many things through social media, now AI. And I think what he would tell us as a society, as a church, is that it's our job to protect children from that.
1: Father Molnar, thanks so much for joining us and reminding us, of course, of what Father Flanagan had to say.
0: Thank you.
1: Up next on EWTN News Nightly, Papal Birthday. As the Pope celebrates his birthday, we talk to one of his friends about how he may try to spend it. Plus, a new art exhibit premiered today at the Vatican Library, the clever way it links the past with the present.
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2: As Pope Leo took time to mark the 25th anniversary of the terrorist attacks on September 11th.
3: I renew my prayers for those who lost their lives and for those who continue to bear the wounds of that tragic day. At a time when conflict and violence afflict so many of our brothers and sisters, I invite everyone to pray that the Lord will bestow his gift of peace upon the world.
2: The Holy Father also asked us to

0: Renew our commitment to peace through the intercession of the Virgin Mary. Today is a special day for the Holy Father as he celebrates his birthday. Pope Leo turned 71 years old. He had a brief celebration at the Vatican Library today while also inaugurating a new exhibit. More on that coming up, but first I'd like to welcome Augustinian Father Tom McCarthy to the show. He is a prior provincial, director of the National Shrine of St. Rita of Kasha, and a papal missionary of mercy, as well as a longtime friend of Pope Leo XIV. Welcome back, Father Tom. Always great to have you on.
1: Thank you. Great to be with you.
0: So you know Pope Leo personally as he celebrates his 71st birthday. What do you think this day will mean to him, and how might he celebrate?
1: Well, knowing our Holy Father, he is celebrating, as we saw in that picture, with people. He'll probably have another private celebration at dinner. That would not surprise me. That's what we're going to do tonight in our Augustinian community that I live in. We're going to have a cake in honor of Pope Leo.
0: So
1: he's going to want to be with people.
0: We saw that he was in the Vatican's library today. And as you said, you're not really surprised he was with people. So beyond wishing him well for his birthday, what would you say is the most meaningful way for Catholics around the world to honor and support the Holy Father today?
1: I think to give him a prayerful bouquet of support. And the easiest way to do it is if every Catholic prayed an Our Father, a Hail Mary, and a Glory Be for our Holy Father, for his intentions, for his good health, and for his following Jesus's call to be the best that we can be. So I would say if we all did that, what a gift. What a wonderful gift to give to our Holy Father.
0: Absolutely. On a lighter note, Father Tom, you know the Holy Father well. Does Pope Leo have a favorite birthday cake, or is there anything else you can share about how he likes to celebrate?
1: He loves chocolate. And so I think anything chocolate, I know he likes tiramisu. So my guess is anything to do with chocolate. He also likes Peeps. That's what I've been told. I've never seen him eat Peeps. So I don't eat Peeps myself. But so if you have any Peeps at home, if you have any chocolate at home tonight, everyone celebrate the Pope. Pray for him. Enjoy some candy. Enjoy a piece of cake. And say, Happy birthday, Holy Father.
0: Well, I'm sure he's in good hands at the Vatican from a dessert perspective. Father Tom McCarthy, thank you so much.
1: You're welcome. God bless you.
0: Thank you. Part of the Pope's birthday celebration included the inauguration of an art exhibit at the Vatican Apostolic Library. It marks the first chapter of a 3-year exhibition cycle exploring the themes of water and sacred art. EWTN News' Magdalena Walinska-Reedy reports.
2: The route opens with the monumental installation called Diluvium, the flood, displayed on this beautiful 16th century facade of the Apostolic Library, a powerful evocation of the vulnerability of knowledge and memory.
3: This is a story about art and building bridges, as the creator of the installation, French artist J.R., explained. He linked this idea to the title Pontifex, meaning bridge builder, a term traditionally associated with the Pope. Art becomes a way of building bridges between people, institutions, and nations, especially at a time when fear and uncertainty take so many different forms and affect our lives.
4: One of our common fear can be a giant wave taking over, what we have, what we remember. For the libraries, the books, it's so present. And at the same time, the wave of AI also, it's a wave that's more invisible and that's swiping away a lot of, the way we used to store and gather memories as a civilization.
3: The striking imagery reflecting Pope Leo's vision of connecting past and present is meant to spark interdisciplinary reflection on nature, human fears, and hope.
5: This exhibition, among many other things, conveys a powerful message. By bringing together a centuries-old library and contemporary artists, it reminds us that generations are deeply interconnected.
6: Le generazioni sono intrecciate.
3: Featured in the display are works by three distinguished figures, French artist J.R., Italian chef Fulvio Pierangelini, and American typographer Bill Moran.
7: I had about a year to make the 12 prints that you see in the next room. and at

0: about the same time I started making the sculptures that you see in this room. And so to be invited to one of the most important printing and handwritten collections on the planet is mind-blowing.
1: Bill Moran's letterfish will go into a permanent collection of the Vatican Library.
0: To have your work among some of the greatest printed works ever is completely humbling.
1: The Vatican Apostolic Library was established in 1475 by Pope Sixtus IV, making it one of the oldest in continuous existence. Beyond its extensive collection of important texts and manuscripts, it hosts an elaborate art collection featuring frescoes and sculptures from the High Renaissance. The exhibition opens fully to visitors on September 25, 2026, running through May 14, 2027. In Rome, Magdalena Volinskariedi, EWTN News Nightly.
2: 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I'm Veronica Dudo. Good night and God bless.
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4: There must have been moments when, of course, that mother, as she saw this babe walk over nails in the carpenter's shop, she must have thought of nails that would one day be driven through his hands. Perhaps at the close of the day, the sun was coming in from yonder door, and he, tired in his humanity, would stretch out those arms. She must have shrunk in terror as they threw on the opposite wall the image of a cross.
5: The Eternal Word Television Network presents Bishop Fulton J. Sheen's Emmy Award-winning series, Life is Worth Living. "You are a loyal son of the Church," the Holy Father told Bishop Sheen. "You have spoken and written well of the Lord Jesus Christ." This is Joseph Campanella. Bishop Sheen's spoken and written words are a treasure for God's people of all religions. The diversity of his words reflect his certainty that it is not a unity of religion that we plead for, but a unity of religious people. We may not be able to meet in the same pew, but we can meet on our knees in the light from the shadow of the cross. Hear now Bishop Fulton J. Sheen.
4: You have heard of Ed Wynn, I'm sure, the famous comedian. Someone asked him if he had any people who swooned when they saw him act as teenagers often do when they have their idols singing or playing. And Ed Wynn said, yes, he said, I had my admirers just as the teenagers do. They swoon too. The only difference is it takes longer for my admirers to get up. Now, the problem, of course, is when does teenage begin? We know when it begins physically, but psychologically it begins in a boy. When, instead of jumping over the garbage pail, he walks around it. It begins in a girl when she begins to have a very intense interest in a telephone. Now, apropos of this false independence, when the Lord came to this earth and took upon himself a human form, he became a model to teenagers. At the end of the 12th year, he was in the temple saying he had to be about his father's business. At the moment he became a teenager, what is the one word to describe him? Obedience. He went down to Nazareth. He was subject to his parents. He was under a must, a divine must of his heavenly father. But in order to make reparation for the disobedience of the world, he became obedient to those whom he himself had made. He made his mother. As Whistler artistically made the portrait of his own mother. And yet he became subject.

There must have been moments when, of course, that mother, as she saw this babe walk over nails in the carpenter's shop, she must have thought nails that would one day be driven through his hands. Perhaps at the close of the day, the sun was coming in from yonder door, and he, tired in his humanity, would stretch out those arms. She must have shrunk in terror as they threw on the opposite wall the image of a cross. But this was a teenager. And this obedience and the lesson of it, he passed on to youth to remind them that obedience is the pathway to knowledge and to power. For it was said of him during those days that he grew in wisdom. What has obedience to grow with wisdom? Well, it has something to do with that maturity we spoke of when we said that the wheat had to be in the soil and under the sunlight and in its environment. How is it that a scientist, for example, learns the law of nature? When does this atom begin to unravel its secrets to him? Only when the scientist sits passively, obediently before nature. The moment the scientist begins to impose his own will, or to say, this is the way I want nature to work, nature pulls and draws the veil and hides everything from him. And so it is that the youth begins to grow in knowledge and in power through a dependence. In fact, that's the pathway to dependence. Perhaps we can illustrate it by our own Declaration of Independence. We are proud of it. We know that we have certain inherent basic rights and liberties, freedom of press, freedom of religion, freedom of assembly, and the like. But where do we get them? Where do they come from? Not from the state. Otherwise, the state could take them away. Not from the federal government. Because the federal government could take them away. Taking away almost everything else in taxes, it could take them away, too. Well, where then? Whence do they come? It is written down in the second paragraph of the Declaration of Independence that it is a self-evident principle that the Creator has endowed man with certain unalienable rights, among which are the right to life, liberty, and the pursuit of happiness. In other words, we have a Declaration of Independence because we've made a Declaration of Dependence. And so it is with the teenager. The teenager grows to independence through dependence. That's the pathway to power, the pathway to knowledge. There are some, of course, who fail, but we're not to be discouraged. And that was the other lesson the good Lord taught when he began to teach. Never to be discouraged about the young. So he told a story about one teenager. He went to his father, asked for his share of the inheritance. He said, give me. There's always egotism in every delinquency. Give me. The ego reigns supreme. He thought that obedience to his own father was a form of slavery. And to him, well, freedom meant, as it does to so many teenagers today, the right to do whatever you please. If freedom means the right to do whatever you please, then it becomes a physical power, not a moral power. Certainly you can do whatever you please. You can turn a machine gun on your neighbor's chickens, and you can stuff your Aunt Lucy's mattress with old razor blades. But ought you do these things? Well, this teenager of which our blessed Lord spoke, this young man, took his substance and went off into a foreign country living right.

Hattersley. He was as modern as if he were of this very hour. And his concept of freedom was no different than many a juvenile delinquent today. They understand freedom in terms of license almost. Freedom to them is the pendulum without the clock. If an automobile became conscious and expressed the same ideas of freedom as many of these delinquents, this is the way they would say and speak. They would say to the driver, "Why should I follow the direction that you give me in this driver's seat? After all, I have to be happy in my own way. I do not want you to determine where I'm going, turning right and turning left, and going straight ahead. From now on, I'll be steered by nobody. I steer myself." Well, that's the end of the automobile. But the prodigal came back. Here's a picture of Doré, of the prodigal son, being welcomed by his father. His father met him on the roadway, put upon him a cloak and the ring of fidelity, prepared a banquet. They had music and dancing and joy, because the one that was lost was found. But note, there were two conditions upon which that prodigal came back. First of all, that young teenager did not say when he had too much of his own liberty, "You never heard anything about my mother. Can't you see what was wrong with me and the reason I became what I really was? It was because I had an Oedipus complex. I was governed by my father." He didn't say that. He recognized his own responsibility. He said, "I have sinned." And then, in addition to that, prodigal also recognized that there was a possibility of forgiveness. He said he would go to his father's house. "I have sinned against heaven, and to his father against thee." And the father welcomed him back. Any delinquent can come back, provided these two conditions are fulfilled. He does not blame anyone else but himself, not his environment, not his education, but his own bad choices. And secondly, if he recognizes that though he has offended the Father in heaven, he still can be forgiven. And there will be a joy greater for him doing penance than those who need not penance. And that story of our divine Lord brings out that there are two classes of people in the world. There are those that fall and in the mud and they stay there. Others fall and get up again. Some are like sheep. When a sheep falls in mud, sheep gets out. Pig falls, pig stays there. Therefore, never give up hope. And many teachers need that lesson of the prodigal. Once upon a time, and within the memory of some of us, there were three boys expelled from three schools. One boy, because he used to keep revolutionary literature under a mattress. The second, because he was always drawing pictures in geography class. And the third, because he was always fighting. We do not know who the valedictorians of these classes were. We do not know who finished first. You know the three. The first was Stalin. The second was Hitler. And the third was Mussolini. Now, I will bet those teachers wished that they had given those boys another chance.

And then apropos of hope for teenagers, there was another one that figured in the life of our blessed Lord that was very interesting. The night our Lord was arrested, Judas had come down over the brook of Kedron. Soldiers and police seized him. Then there was a great mob and rabble that rushed him off to the house of Caiaphas about midnight. And such a disturbance in the city naturally aroused many people. One teenager was aroused, and he jumped out of bed, went out into the night. The only thing he had on him was a sheet. He did not follow the crowd. Curiously enough, he followed the Lord. And evidently, he began to plead with the soldiers and with the police in favor of our blessed Lord. And he pleaded so intensely that they became irritated by him. They were already irritated by Peter, who had pulled a sword, hacked off the ear of the servant of the high priest. And so one of these soldiers reaches out to grab this teenager. But the teenager is too quick for the soldier, so the soldier gets the sheet and the teenager gets nudity in the darkness. Now, what happened to this teenager? Evidently, the only one who could ever tell us this story is the teenager himself, huh? Nobody else would know it. It'd be interesting to find out who he was. Well, he later on became a companion of Paul and Barnabas on missionary journeys. He was impulsive. Impulsive that night, he went out in the dark with a sheet. He was impulsive, too, when he followed Paul and Barnabas. And he followed them gladly over the blue seas to the Isle of Cyprus. But when Paul suggested going inland into the mountains among the serpents and the beasts and the wild rivers, then this impulsive teenager of a few years before comes back to stay with his mother. Still, we're not to give up hope. Later on, we find him back again, doing missionary work, and Paul speaking of him in the warmest terms as his fellow worker. And that impulsive teenager who seemed to fail once came through. He was the one who wrote the second gospel. His name was Mark. And he tells us about the teenager that ran away in the dark, naked. Then another insight the good Lord gave us about teenagers was that they have far greater aspirations for the best than the adults sometimes know. In a recent statistical study, it was discovered that 53% of teenagers had a higher moral code than many of their teachers. The teachers told them certain things were right. And because the conscience of the teenagers were not yet spoiled, their judgments were correct. One day a teenager came to our blessed Lord. He was evidently a model kind of teenager. First of all, he was polite. He addressed our Lord as good master, made a reverence to him. He ran to him to indicate there was a desire to follow what he believed and conceived to be the best. And also, he had kept all the commandments. All that had to do with neighbor. And our blessed Lord at first corrected him because he called him good master. Our Lord said to him, "There's no one good except God." In other words, do not think that I'm good as Buddha or Socrates or Plato or Confucius. If I am not God and good with his goodness, then I'm not good at all. And then our Lord looked on the young man and loved him. Loved.

to the eternal credit of teenagers. The God of the heavens loves them. And that young man, and he asked what he had to do to be saved, to inherit eternal life. Now he was asking not just for a precept, but for a counsel. And our Lord said to him, if thou wouldst be perfect, go, sell all thou hast. Then come. Follow me. The boy had asked, what lack I yet for perfection? The Lord told him what he lacked for perfection. For the moment, it was too much, too much. He could not make the surrender. And he turned his back and went away sad. What good were his possessions when he had abandoned the unpossessed that was divine? But I always felt that somehow or other, that teenager came back again. He was too good not to want the perfect. 73% of teenagers who were quizzed said their parents did not understand them. And that's because they did not recognize that teenagers have a potency for sacrifice which is far greater than adults realize. I think one of the reasons that Nazism, fascism, and communism has had such appeal in our generation to youth is simply because teenagers and youths are sick and tired of a milk and water liberalism. There's nothing evil that men can fight against. There's nothing good into which they can put their teeth. And the young are tired of them. And they want to make a surrender, a commitment, an engagement. They want something that's worth dying for. That brings up the question, what is, after all, the basic reason for juvenile delinquency? It's to be sought in this. There is reverence for a precept only when there is reverence for the one who gives the precept. In other words, the young will love a command if they love the one that gives it. If they do not love the one that gives it, if they have no respect for him, then they will not obey. Can an alcoholic father, for example, say to a son, a teenager who comes home drunk the first night, in his life, can that alcoholic father say to him, son, I want you to be temperate in life. God has given you certain faculties, and the noblest of them all is reason. And never once do anything that would blight that great God-given gift of yours. I beg you, therefore, to be moderate in all of your tastes. Can he say that? He cannot. Can the mother who's two or three times divorced say to her daughter, I want you to be loyal to every commitment that you ever make. And if you pledge your word to anyone, I want you to keep it. The mother cannot say that. And the young teenagers of today know that their own parents have not always authority above them whom they respect. The teenagers cannot put it in their own words. They have not the language to do it. But they instinctively know that if their parents are not acknowledging an authority above them from whom their right to command comes, then why should they obey? And this is what is behind the delinquency of our age.

So it will come to pass that just as soon as parents recognize a reverence for God, then the children have reverence for them. And juvenile delinquency can be blotted out. And it can be blotted out in the home. And it will be blotted out when the parents begin to learn that God is not a cuss word.

0: one of the most influential voices of the 20th century, Archbishop Fulton J. Sheen inspired many through his groundbreaking television program, Life is Worth Living. Now, hear from those who knew him when the cameras weren't rolling.
1: He knew that it wasn't all about Mary, it was all about Jesus. And Mary, and everything she did, wanted to lead people to her son. She wanted to be like that for the world. He wanted to be like Mary to everyone he encountered. So do whatever he tells you, was Our Lady's last line in Scripture. I think that would be maybe Sheen's last words too.
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7: Family, a prayer that we pray together is a powerful prayer. So please pray together with me our EWTN family prayer. Today we pray for the help of the angels. Holy God, creator of all things visible and invisible, we worship you. You have created the angels who love you with a fiery love, praise you with joyful song, and who lovingly carry out your plan. Send angels to assist us in our needs, to protect us and our loved ones in times of moral and physical danger, and to lead us in the path of holiness. Grant that we too may love you, praise you, and serve you all the days of our lives and forever. Through Christ our Lord. Amen.
8: Behold the Lamb of God, who takes away the sins of the world. Take this, all of you, and eat of it, for this is my body, which will be given up for you. Take this, all of you, and drink from it, for this is the chalice of my blood, this

0: We should glory in the cross of our Lord Jesus Christ, in whom is our salvation, life, and resurrection, through whom we are saved and delivered. In the name of the Father, and of the Son, and of the Holy Spirit.
1: Amen.
0: The grace of our Lord Jesus Christ, and the love of God, and the communion of the Holy Spirit be with you all. Brethren, let us acknowledge our sins and so prepare ourselves to celebrate the sacred mysteries. I confess to Almighty God and to you, my brothers and sisters,
1: that I have greatly sinned in my thoughts and in my words, in what I have done and in what I have failed to do. Through my most grievous fault. Therefore, I ask the Blessed Mary, ever Virgin, all the angels and saints, and to you, my brothers and sisters, to pray for me to the Lord our God.
0: May Almighty God have mercy on us, forgive us our sins, and bring us to everlasting life.

Let us pray. O God, who willed that your only begotten Son should undergo the cross to save the human race, grant, we pray, that we who have known his mystery on earth may merit the grace of redemption in heaven through our Lord Jesus Christ, your Son, who lives and reigns with you in the unity of the Holy Spirit.

0: A reading from the book of Numbers. With their patience worn out by the journey, the people complained against God and Moses. Why have you brought us up from Egypt to die in this desert, where there is no food or water? We are disgusted with this wretched food. In punishment, the Lord sent among the people seraph serpents, which bit the people so that many of them died. Then the people came to Moses and said, "We have sinned in complaining against the Lord and you. Pray the Lord to take the serpents from us." So Moses prayed for the people, and the Lord said to Moses, "Make a seraph serpent and mount it on a pole. And if any who have bitten look away, they will live." Moses accordingly made a bronze serpent and mounted it on a pole. And whenever anyone who had bitten the serpent looked at the bronze serpent, he lived. The word of the Lord.
1: Thanks be to God.

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Brothers and sisters, Christ Jesus, though he was in the form of God, did not regard equality with God

something to be grasped. Rather, he emptied himself, taking the form of a slave, coming in human likeness, and found human in appearance. He humbled himself, becoming obedient to death, even death on a cross.

0: and under the earth, and every tongue confess that Jesus Christ is Lord, to the glory of God the Father. The word of the Lord.
1: Thanks.

Jesus said to Nicodemus, "No one has gone up to heaven except the one who has come down from heaven, the Son of Man. And just as Moses lifted up the serpent in the desert, so must the Son of Man be lifted up, so that everyone who believes in him may have eternal life. For God so loved the world that he gave his only Son, so that everyone who believes in him might not perish, but might have eternal life. For God did not send his Son into the world to condemn the world, but that the world might be saved through him."

Today we celebrate the feast of the Exaltation of the Holy Cross. And the cross and the resurrection is about God obtaining for us the forgiveness of sins and this imparting of new life, this heavenly life, through his resurrection. And Nicodemus is seeking to understand Jesus and what he's about. So he explains to him, and he uses and refers to this mysterious event in the Old Testament about the bronze serpent. Jesus tells Nicodemus, just as Moses lifted up the serpent in the desert, so must the Son of Man be lifted up, so that everyone who believes in him may have eternal life. That the goal is eternal life. God wants to give us the fullness of life. He wants this life for us. For God so loved the world that he gave his only Son, so that everyone who believes in him might not perish, but might have eternal life. For God did not send his Son into the world to condemn the world, but the world might be saved through him. He wants life for us. And it's in exchange for his death that we have life. That this life was purchased at so great a price. The Son of God, the Word made flesh, suffers and dies on the cross for us that we may live. That should move our hearts. That should strike our hearts. In this mysterious event in the Old Testament, it's kind of shocking, like Scripture so often is. You know, it's like, what in the world? We didn't read this part of it, but just before this event of the seraphs, it's from Numbers 21. they're coming off a victory. So they're to the east of the Jordan River and the Promised Land. This is at the end of the 40 years of wandering in the desert.

desert. They're getting ready to go in. They're starting to encounter some of these nations that they've got to conquer to take that promised land. Because it's not just sitting there waiting for them. They got to go in and clear out the land, clear out all these pagan nations and peoples. And the Canaanite king, Arad, lived in this region. He heard that Israel was coming, and he was trying to obstruct them, right? And Israel vowed to the Lord, "If you will indeed give this people into my hand, then I will utterly destroy their cities." And the Lord listened to the voice of Israel and gave over the Canaanites, and they utterly destroyed them and their cities. So the name of the place was called Hormah. They are coming off a big victory. And sometimes in success, and I wonder if this is part of it, sometimes when we're doing well, when it's going my way, we can get big-headed, full of ourselves. We're starting to feel it. We want our own way. You know, when we get more power, right, the self oftentimes increases. And we have to humble ourselves. And that's the logic of the cross, that it humbles us. God wants to humble them. They're getting ready to go into the promised land. You can't go into that full of yourself and think you're going to win all these victories by your own strength. So with this attitude, we're told in Numbers 21, their patience worn out by the journey, they complained against Moses. "Why have you brought us up from Egypt to die in the desert where there's no food or water? We are disgusted with this wretched food. Manna from heaven. Bread rained down every day from the hand of God. We're disgusted with this food." They've had enough of it. So punishment, the Lord sent these seraph serpents. One translation is fiery serpents. Maybe because of the burning pain of a snake bite, the poison burns in us, right? And then they're dying. It said many of them died. It's an image of Satan, right? The ancient serpent that Adam and Eve gave into the temptation. They were bit by him, and ultimately they suffer and die. So the cure, Moses is instructed to make a seraph mounted on a pole, and if anyone who have been bitten look at it, they will live. So they made a bronze serpent, mounted it on a pole. And whenever anyone who had been bitten by a serpent looked upon the serpent, he lived. So it's an image, I think, one, that Christ, who St. Paul tells us, knew no sin, became sin. Sin had no part of him, but became sin. You know, that it's an image of the crucified Christ is an image of sin, its consequences, its effect, its devastation, its pain, its source, its suffering. I mean, the crucifixion was developed by Rome, and it was brutal, and it was supposed to shock and scare. And the message was, anyone that opposes Rome, this is what happens to you. If you resist sin, Satan says, you know, this is, be scared of suffering. Don't be willing to suffer for Christianity, for the cross, for holiness. It's a brutal scare tactic for Rome, and Satan uses it against us today. But looking upon that, this type, this prefigurement of Christ, it's a call to repentance, to quit complaining, to be docile to the Lord, and to believe in the power of God. The power of God's greater than Satan and all his lies, all his deceits, all his temptations. St. Paul would say in 1 Corinthians 1:18, "The word of the cross is folly to those who are perishing, but to us who are being saved, it is the power of God." It's the power of God. That's how he saves us. And the preface today at Mass will say, "For you place the salvation of the human race on the wood of the cross so that where death arose, life might again spring forth. And the evil one who conquered on a tree might likewise on a tree be conquered through Christ the Lord." So remember, the temptation is to take from the tree of the knowledge of good and evil. Adam and

even forbidden to do this. It's an image of crossing that line between creature and creator. They were going to determine right and wrong. We're going to say what we can do and not to. We're going to be disobedient, do it our way, puffed up on ourselves and our pride. So there at that first tree, Satan tempted us. We were disobedient, gave into it. God flips it with Jesus, the tree of the cross, now becomes the tree of life. At his suffering and death on the cross, he obtains for us the gifts of eternal life that we receive through the hands of Mary, as Vatican II teaches. He flipped the weapons of the devil. And we could say, repeated these same weapons by various totalitarian dictatorships this past century, especially the fear of suffering and death, but throughout man's history, those who are manipulating and trying to control others, use suffering and death for that manipulation, it's all been flipped. Because now it's can used, united to the cross, that suffering is redemptive. Not good in itself, we don't seek it out, but it's been said that God fills it with his presence, that he is there, he encounters us, he uses it for our salvation. The entrance antiphon today says, we should glory in the cross of our Lord Jesus Christ, in whom is our salvation, life, and resurrection, through whom we are saved and delivered. St. Francis of Assisi would teach that our crosses are truly ours. It's what we own. You know, all the other gifts, talents, insights, spiritual gifts are gifts. But that cross is what is truly ours, and we can give that to the Lord. That's what we should glory in. So look upon the cross. They were to look upon the bronze serpent mounted on a pole. We too are to look upon the cross. And there we see Christ's unique and saving sacrifice, that he is the one mediator. There is no other path besides that of the cross. That through his death on the cross, he redeems us from sin and death. And it's his obedience that saves us. The fallen man put him to death, but that obedience of his to the point of death, suffering on the cross, redeems us, untying the knot of Adam and Eve's disobedience. It is the path of for salvation, and the path of holiness. Holiness doesn't come through any other path. I was reading recently, it was during one of the periods of persecution of the church, and the people that were suffering, you know, they were emboldened by the idea that, and they said, you know, how can there be conversions without martyrs? The blood of the martyrs is the seed of Christians. This is the eloquent testament of people who have suffered for the gospel. How can there be conversions without martyrs? That we participate in this cross and it has its incredible fruitfulness. So we look upon the cross, we see it as an expression of God's love, not some meaningless tragedy. We see Christ's self-gift that conquers sin and death. When we look upon the cross, we see that we are invited to participate in it. We're called to be disciples that take up our cross and follow him. Suffering offered in union with Christ can be part of our discipleship and participation in redemption. Mother Angelica spoke about this so often on the show. Like that's the most powerful thing on earth, is prayer and suffering. God does incredible things with that. So we look upon the cross and we see it as a way to resurrection and eternal life. The cross cannot be separated from Christ's resurrection. Through dying with Christ, we hope to live with him. There's a resurrection on the other side of every cross. Pope Francis would say very eloquently, a worldly Christianity without the cross is sterile. And he would say that no one on the earth should ever be so desperate as not to be able to find him, even there in the midst of anguish, darkness,
abandoned

abandonment, the scandal of his own misery and mistakes. We can despair in life due to our failures and difficulties that we encounter, but we look at the cross and we see there's always a way back. The cross reaches down into the darkest points of our life, the most sinful points, and offers us salvation, poured upon us in the sacraments. We can come and confess our sins and be freed. That's Jesus reaching out to us through the power of that Paschal mystery that's poured upon us in all the sacraments that we celebrate in the church. So we believe in a God who knows suffering. We can relate to him because we know suffering. I read a story years ago. There's a woman that struggled with alcoholism. And she goes to the 12-step groups, and they tell her, you got to find God. So she starts church shopping, and she was wide open. She went to Eastern religions and everything. Went to a Catholic church and saw the crucifix, and she says, this is a God that I can relate to. Because her alcoholism had beat her to death. She had suffered the agonies of hell through the addiction. Saw that cross and said, this is a God that knows suffering and understands suffering. I remember my grandmother telling me the last few years of her life, oftentimes in her room, she would just look upon the cross and draw strength from it. That crucifix that we see and put in our room strengthens us. It cuts through our worldliness. You ever have that experience? Maybe you're flying high on spiritual consolations and everything. Things are going well. And we look at a cross and say, oh yeah, that's really what it's supposed to be about. It's not our getting puffed up on things, even good things. You know, we can start to live on that, dwell on that. It cuts through our spiritual worldliness. To look upon the cross humbles us. It reminds us that his grace is sufficient for us, that his power is made perfect and weak in our weakness if we turn to him. You know, this month is also, we celebrate Our Lady of Sorrows. It's dedicated to Our Lady of Sorrows, September. We celebrate that feast day tomorrow. And I came across a beautiful prayer that Mary can help us to understand all these things, can help us to live these things, can help us to accept the cross in our life. And this beautiful prayer says, Mother of Sorrow, you who held Jesus in your arms, please intercede with your divine Son on our behalf. Ask him to help us to know one another better, to forgive one another more readily, to love one another more deeply. Mother of all peoples, inspire us to travel without faltering along the road, at the end of which, under the glory of God the Father, there is true peace. And I'll give you a blessing. We have a relic of the true cross. Our Heavenly Father, bless you through the Son, through his Son and his suffering for us, and the cross that we share in. In the name of the Father, the Son, and the Holy Spirit.

0: Let us offer our petitions to God, who has rescued us from death and opened up to us the hope of eternal life with the Father, Son, and Holy Spirit.
1: That the faithful may find in our Holy Father and his fellow bishops true representatives of Christ on earth, we pray to the Lord. That the leaders of nations may rule their people in justice and equity, with concern for the poor, the marginalized, and the homeless, we pray to the Lord. That the Lord may continue to bless the work of EWTN, so that it may communicate to every man the love of Christ Jesus, we pray to the Lord. For those who have died, that Jesus, who laid down his life for the flock, may bring them home to the Father's house, we pray to the Lord.

Lord God, source of all good, we ask you to hear these prayers and those deep within the silence of our hearts through Christ our Lord. Amen.

0: Pray, brethren, that my sacrifice and yours may be acceptable to God, the Almighty Father.
1: May the Lord accept sacrifice and offerings for the praise and glory of his name, for our good and the whole gospel of the church.
0: May this oblation, O Lord, which on the altar of the cross canceled the offense of the whole world, cleanse us, we pray, of all our sins through Christ our Lord.

It is truly right and just, our duty and our salvation, always and everywhere to give you thanks. Lord, Holy Father, Almighty and Eternal God, for you place the salvation of the human race on the wood of the cross, so that where death arose, life might again spring forth, and the evil one who conquered on a tree might likewise on a tree be conquered through Christ our Lord. Through him the angels praise your majesty, dominions adore and powers tremble before you. Heaven and the virtues of heaven and the blessed seraphim worship together with exaltation. May our voices, we pray, join with theirs in humble praise as we acclaim.

You are indeed holy, O Lord, the fount of all holiness. Make holy, therefore, these gifts, we pray, by sending down your Spirit upon them like the dewfall, so that they may become for us the body and blood of our Lord Jesus Christ. At the time he was betrayed and entered willingly into his passion, he took bread and, giving thanks, broke it and gave it to his disciples, saying, "Take this, all of you, and eat of it, for this is my body, which will be given up for you."

In a similar way, when supper was ended, he took the chalice and once more giving thanks, he gave it to his disciples, saying, "Take this, all of you, and drink from it, for this is the chalice of my blood, the blood of the new and eternal covenant, which will be poured out for you and for many for the forgiveness of sins. Do this in memory of me."

Therefore, as we celebrate the memorial of his death and resurrection, we offer you, Lord, the bread of life and the chalice of salvation, giving thanks that you have held us worthy to be in your presence and minister to you. Humbly, we pray that partaking of the body and blood of Christ, we may be gathered into one by the Holy Spirit. Remember, Lord, your church spread throughout the world, and bring her to the fullness of charity, together with Leo, our Pope, and Stephen, our Bishop, and all the clergy. Remember also our brothers and sisters who have fallen asleep in the hope of the resurrection, and all who have died in your mercy. Welcome them into the light of your face. Have mercy on us all, we pray, that with the Blessed Virgin Mary, Mother of God, with Blessed Joseph, her spouse, with the blessed apostles, and all the saints who have pleased you throughout the ages, we may merit to be co-heirs to eternal life, and may praise and glorify you through your Son, Jesus Christ. Per ipsum et cum ipso et in ipso, est tibi Deo Patri omnipotenti, in unitate Spiritu tuhu sancti, omnis honor et gloria, per omnia saecula saeculorum.

0: At the Savior's command, informed by divine teaching, we dare to say, Our Father, who art in heaven, hallowed be thy name. Thy kingdom come, thy will be done, on earth as it is in heaven. Give us this day our daily bread, and forgive us our trespasses, as we forgive those who trespass against us. And lead us not into temptation, but deliver us from evil.
1: Deliver us, Lord, we pray, from every evil. Graciously grant peace in our days, that by the help of your mercy, we may be always free from sin and safe from all distress, as we await the blessed hope and the coming of our Savior, Jesus Christ. Lord Jesus Christ, who said to your apostles, Peace I leave you, my peace I give you, look not on our

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1: Amen.
0: The peace of the Lord be with you always.
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0: 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Blessed are those called to the supper of the Lamb.
1: Lord.

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O my Jesus, I believe that Thou art truly present in the most blessed sacrament. I love Thee above all things, and I desire to possess Thee within my soul. 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I embrace Thee as being already there, and unite myself wholly to Thee. Never, never permit me to be separated from Thee. Amen.

0: Let us pray. 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
1: Amen.

Saint Michael, the Archangel, defend us in battle, be our protection against the wickedness and snares of the devil. May God rebuke him, we humbly pray. And do thou, O Prince of the heavenly hosts, by the power of God, cast into hell Satan and all the evil spirits who prowl about the world, seeking the ruin of souls. Amen.

0: Prayer for vocations. God our Father, who wills that all men be saved and come to the knowledge of your truth, we beg you to send laborers into your harvest and grant them grace to speak your word with all boldness, so that your word may spread and be glorified, and all nations may know you, the only God, and him whom you have sent, Jesus Christ, your Son, our Lord. Amen. Our Lady, Queen of the Americas, Mary, Mother of the Franciscan Missionaries of the Eternal Word, pray for us.
1: I don't think men have ever been as lonely as they are today. And it's easy to almost get depressed about it, man. Like, where are the kind of friends I had in college? Everyone's too busy. No one makes time for each other. You know, workplaces and neighborhoods, man, they're too transient to form meaningful connections. You know, maybe that's all true. But if you really want to know what the problem is, look in the mirror. Instead of whining, you need to become the change that you want to see in the world by becoming the friend you wish you had. Think of qualities of an ideal friend. And I'm not just saying this, seriously, think of a list of what a perfect friend would be like. Now, you ready for this? Write that down, think about it, and go be that friend to somebody. But who?

0: this person has this flaw, that person has that flaw, stop that. Be the friend you wish you had, and I promise, you'll form the friendships you've been missing. The world is a really lonely place. God's answer to the pain of that loneliness is you.
1: Everyone's telling me how I should feel. It's not like I planned to get pregnant. Not now. When I got pregnant and didn't want to be, I was shocked and scared and so lonely. People telling me how to feel, what to do, and not sticking around when it really counts. So now, it's all up to me. But abortion, not me. I'm having a baby, and I can't run away from that. We'll make it. Yeah, we'll make it just fine.
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